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2: To many minds, the origin of sin and the reason for its existence are a source of great perplexity. They see the work of evil with its terrible results of woe and desolation, and they question how all this can exist under the sovereignty of one who is infinite in wisdom, in power, and in love. Here is a mystery of which they find no explanation. And in their uncertainty and doubt, they are blinded to truths plainly revealed in God's Word and essential to salvation. There are those who, in their inquiries concerning the existence of sin, endeavor to search into that which God has never revealed. Hence, they find no solution of their difficulties, and such as are actuated by a disposition to doubt and cavil seize upon this as an excuse for rejecting the words of Holy Writ. Others, however, fail of a satisfactory understanding of the great problem of evil from the fact that tradition and misinterpretation have obscured the teaching of the Bible concerning the character of God, the nature of His government, and the principles of His dealing with sin. It is impossible to explain the origin of sin so as to give a reason for its existence. Yet enough may be understood concerning both the origin and the final disposition of sin to make fully manifest the justice and benevolence of God in all His dealings with evil. Nothing is more plainly taught in Scripture than that God was in no wise responsible for the entrance of sin, that there was no arbitrary withdrawal of divine grace, no deficiency in the divine government that gave occasion for the uprising of rebellion. Sin is an intruder, for whose presence no reason can be given. It is mysterious, unaccountable. To excuse it is to defend it. Could excuse for it be found, or cause be shown for its existence, it would cease to be sin. Our only definition of sin is that given in the Word of God. It is the transgression of the law. It is the outworking of the principle at war with the great law of God, which is the foundation of the divine government. Before the entrance of evil, there was peace and joy throughout the universe. All was in perfect harmony with the Creator's will. Love for God was supreme, love for one another impartial. Christ the Word, the only begotten of God, was one with the Eternal Father, one in nature, in character, and in purpose, the only being in all the universe that could enter into all the counsels and purposes of God. By Christ the Father wrought in the creation of all heavenly things. By Him were all things created that are in heaven, whether they be thrones or dominions or principalities or powers. Colossians 1:16. And to Christ, equally with the Father, all heaven gave allegiance. The law of love, being the foundation of the government of God, the happiness of all created beings depended upon their perfect accord with its great principles of righteousness. God desires from all His creatures the service of love, homage that springs from an intelligent appreciation of His character. He takes no pleasure in a forced allegiance, and to all He grants freedom of will that they may render Him voluntary service. But there was one that chose to pervert this freedom. Sin originated with him who, next to Christ, had been most honored of God and who stood highest in power and glory among the inhabitants of heaven. Before his fall, Lucifer was first of the covering cherubs, holy and undefiled. Thus saith the Lord God, Thou sealest up the sum, full of wisdom and perfect in beauty. Thou hast been in Eden, the garden of God. Every precious stone was thy covering. Thou art the anointed cherub that covereth, and I have set thee so. Thou wast upon the holy mountain of God. Thou hast walked up and down in the midst of the stones of fire. Thou wast perfect in thy ways from the day that thou wast created till iniquity was found in thee. Ezekiel 28, verses 12 to 15. Lucifer might have remained in favor with God, beloved and honored by all the angelic host, exercising his noble powers to bless others and to glorify his Maker. But, says the prophet, thine heart was lifted up because of thy beauty. Thou hast corrupted thy wisdom by reason of thy brightness. Verse 17. Little by little, Lucifer came to indulge a desire for self-exaltation. Thou hast set thine heart as the heart of God. Thou hast said, I will exalt my throne above the stars of God. I will sit also upon the mount of the congregation. I will ascend above the heights of the clouds. I will be like the Most High. Verse 6 and Isaiah chapter 14, verses 13 and 14. Instead of seeking to make God supreme in the affections and allegiance of his creatures, it was Lucifer's endeavor to win their service and homage to himself. And coveting the honor which the Infinite Father had bestowed upon his Son, this Prince of Angels aspired to power which it was the prerogative of Christ alone to wield. All heaven had rejoiced to reflect the Creator's glory and to show forth his praise. And while God was thus honored, all had been peace and gladness. But a note of discord now marred the celestial harmonies. The service and exaltation of self, contrary to the Creator's plan, awakened forebodings of evil in minds to whom God's glory was supreme. The heavenly councils pleaded with Lucifer. The Son of God presented before him the greatness, the goodness, and the justice of the Creator, and the sacred, unchanging nature of his law. God himself had established the order of heaven, and in departing from it, Lucifer would dishonor his Maker and bring ruin upon himself. But the warning given in infinite love and mercy only aroused a spirit of resistance. Lucifer allowed jealousy of Christ to prevail, and he became the more determined. Pride in his own glory nourished the desire for supremacy. The high honors conferred upon Lucifer were not appreciated as the gift of God and called forth no gratitude to the Creator. He gloried in his brightness and exaltation and aspired to be equal with God. He was beloved and reverenced by the heavenly host. Angels delighted to execute his commands, and he was clothed with wisdom and glory above them all. Yet the Son of God was the acknowledged sovereign of heaven, one in power and authority with the Father. In all the counsels of God, Christ was a participant, while Lucifer was not permitted thus to enter into the divine purposes. Why, questioned this mighty angel, should Christ have the supremacy? Why is he thus honored above Lucifer? Leaving his place in the immediate presence of God, Lucifer went forth to diffuse the spirit of discontent among the angels. Working with mysterious secrecy, and for a time concealing his real purpose under an appearance of reverence for God, he endeavored to excite dissatisfaction concerning the laws that governed heavenly beings, intimating that they imposed an unnecessary restraint. Since their natures were holy, he urged that the angels should obey the dictates of their own will. He sought to create sympathy for himself by representing that God had dealt unjustly with him in bestowing supreme honor upon Christ. He claimed that in aspiring to greater power and honor, he was not aiming at self-exaltation, but was seeking to secure liberty for all the inhabitants of heaven, that by this means they might attain to a higher state of existence. God, in his great mercy, bore long with Lucifer. He was not immediately degraded from his exalted station when he first indulged the spirit of discontent, nor even when he began to present his false claims before the loyal angels. Long was he retained in heaven. Again and again he was offered pardon on condition of repentance and submission. Such efforts as only infinite love and wisdom could devise were made to convince him of his error. The spirit of discontent had never before been known in heaven. Lucifer himself did not at first see whether he was drifting. He did not understand the real nature of his feelings. But as his dissatisfaction was proved to be without cause, Lucifer was convinced that he was in the wrong, that the divine claims were just, and that he ought to acknowledge them as such before all heaven. Had he done this, he might have saved himself and many angels. He had not at this time fully cast off his allegiance to God. Though he had forsaken his position as covering cherub, yet if he had been willing to return to God, acknowledging the Creator's wisdom, and satisfied to fill the place appointed him in God's great plan, he would have been reinstated in his office. But pride forbade him to submit. He persistently defended his own course, maintained that he had no need of repentance, and fully committed himself in the great controversy against his Maker. All the powers of his master mind were now bent to the work of deception, to secure the sympathy of the angels that had been under his command. Even the fact that Christ had warned and counseled him was perverted to serve his traitorous designs. To those whose loving trust bound them most closely to him, Satan had represented that he was wrongly judged, that his position was not respected, and that his liberty was to be abridged. From misrepresentation of the words of Christ, he passed to prevarication and direct falsehood, accusing the Son of God of a design to humiliate him before the inhabitants of heaven. He sought also to make a false issue between himself and the loyal angels. All whom he could not subvert and bring fully to his side, he accused of indifference to the interests of heavenly beings. The very work which he himself was doing, he charged upon those who remained true to God. And to sustain his charge of God's injustice toward him, he resorted to misrepresentation of the words and acts of the Creator. It was his policy to perplex the angels with subtle arguments concerning the purposes of God. Everything that was simple, he shrouded in mystery, and by artful perversion cast doubt upon the plainest statements of Jehovah. His high position in such close connection with the divine administration gave greater force to his representations, and many were induced to unite with him in rebellion against heaven's authority. God in his wisdom permitted Satan to carry forward his work until the spirit of disaffection ripened into active revolt. It was necessary for his plans to be fully developed, that their true nature and tendency might be seen by all. Lucifer, as the anointed cherub, had been highly exalted. He was greatly loved by the heavenly beings, and his influence over them was strong. God's government included not only the inhabitants of heaven, but of all the worlds that he had created. And Satan thought that if he could carry the angels of heaven with him in rebellion, he could carry also the other worlds. He had artfully presented his side of the question, employing sophistry and fraud to secure his objects. His power to deceive was very great, and by disguising himself in a cloak of falsehood, he had gained an advantage. Even the loyal angels could not fully discern his character or see to what his work was leading. Satan had been so highly honored, and all his acts were so clothed with mystery, that it was difficult to disclose to the angels the true nature of his work. Until fully developed, sin would not appear the evil thing it was. Heretofore, it had had no place in the universe of God, and holy beings had no conception of its nature and malignity. They could not discern the terrible consequences that would result from setting aside the divine law. Satan had, at first, concealed his work under a specious profession of loyalty to God. He claimed to be seeking to promote the honor of God, the stability of his government, and the good of all the inhabitants of heaven. While instilling discontent into the minds of the angels under him, he had artfully made it appear that he was seeking to remove dissatisfaction. When he urged that changes be made in the order and laws of God's government, it was under the pretense that these were necessary in order to preserve harmony in heaven. In his dealing with sin, God could employ only righteousness and truth. Satan could use what God could not, flattery and deceit. He had sought to falsify the word of God and had misrepresented his plan of government before the angels, claiming that God was not just in laying laws and rules upon the inhabitants of heaven, that in requiring submission and obedience from his creatures, he was seeking merely the exaltation of himself. Therefore, it must be demonstrated before the inhabitants of heaven, as well as of all the worlds, that God's government was just, his law perfect. Satan had made it appear that he himself was seeking to promote the good of the universe. The true character of the usurper and his real object must be understood by all. He must have time to manifest himself by his wicked works. The discord which his own course had caused in heaven, Satan charged upon the law and government of God. All evil he declared to be the result of the divine administration. He claimed that it was his own object to improve upon the statutes of Jehovah. Therefore, it was necessary that he should demonstrate the nature of his claims and show the working out of his proposed changes in the divine law. His own work must condemn him. Satan had claimed from the first that he was not in rebellion. The whole universe must see the deceiver unmasked. Even when it was decided that he could no longer remain in heaven, infinite wisdom did not destroy Satan. Since the service of love can alone be acceptable to God, the allegiance of his creatures must rest upon a conviction of his justice and benevolence. The inhabitants of heaven and of other worlds, being unprepared to comprehend the nature or consequences of sin, could not then have seen the justice and mercy of God in the destruction of Satan. Had he been immediately blotted from existence, they would have served God from fear rather than from love. The influence of the deceiver would not have been fully destroyed, nor would the spirit of rebellion have been utterly eradicated. Evil must be permitted to come to maturity. For the good of the entire universe, through ceaseless ages, Satan must more fully develop his principles, that his charges against the divine government might be seen in their true light by all created beings, that the justice and mercy of God and the immutability of his law might forever be placed beyond all question. Satan's rebellion was to be a lesson to the universe through all coming ages, a perpetual testimony to the nature and terrible results of sin. The working out of Satan's rule, its effects upon both men and angels, would show what must be the fruit of setting aside the divine authority. It would testify that with the existence of God's government and his law is bound up the well-being of all the creatures he has made. Thus the history of this terrible experiment of rebellion was to be a perpetual safeguard to all holy intelligences, to prevent them from being deceived as to the nature of transgression, to save them from committing sin and suffering its punishments. Contempt for the Creator's law. To the very close of the controversy in heaven, the great usurper continued to justify himself. When it was announced that with all his sympathizers he must be expelled from the abodes of bliss, then the rebel leader boldly avowed his contempt for the Creator's law. He reiterated his claim that angels needed no control, but should be left to follow their own will, which would ever guide them right. He denounced the divine statutes as a restriction of their liberty and declared that it was his purpose to secure the abolition of law, that freed from this restraint, the hosts of heaven might enter upon a more exalted, more glorious state of existence. With one accord, Satan and his host threw the blame of their rebellion wholly upon Christ, declaring that if they had not been reproved, they would never have rebelled. Thus, stubborn and defiant in their disloyalty, seeking vainly to overthrow the government of God, yet blasphemously claiming to be themselves the innocent victims of oppressive power, the arch-rebel and all his sympathizers were at last banished from heaven. The same spirit that prompted rebellion in heaven still inspires rebellion on earth. Satan has continued with men the same policy which he pursued with the angels. His spirit now reigns in the children of disobedience. Like him, they seek to break down the restraints of the law of God and promise men liberty through transgression of its precepts. Reproof of sin still arouses a spirit of hatred and resistance. When God's messages of warning are brought home to the conscience, Satan leads men to justify themselves and to seek the sympathy of others in their course of sin. Instead of correcting their errors, they excite indignation against the reprover, as if he were the sole cause of difficulty. From the days of righteous Abel to our own time, such is the spirit which has been displayed toward those who dare to condemn sin. By the same misrepresentation of the character of God as he had practiced in heaven, causing him to be regarded as severe and tyrannical, Satan induced man to sin. And having succeeded thus far, he declared that God's unjust restrictions had led to man's fall, as they had led to his own rebellion. But the Eternal One himself proclaims his character, the Lord God, merciful and gracious, long-suffering, and abundant in goodness and truth, keeping mercy for thousands, forgiving iniquity and transgression and sin, and that will by no means clear the guilty. Exodus chapter 34, verses 6 and 7. In the banishment of Satan from heaven, God declared his justice and maintained the honor of his throne. But when man had sinned through yielding to the deceptions of this apostate spirit, God gave an evidence of his love by yielding up his only begotten Son to die for the fallen race. In the atonement, the character of God is revealed. The mighty argument of the cross demonstrates to the whole universe that the course of sin which Lucifer had chosen was in no wise chargeable upon the government of God. In the contest between Christ and Satan during the Savior's earthly ministry, the character of the great deceiver was unmasked. Nothing could so effectually have uprooted Satan from the affections of the heavenly angels and the whole loyal universe as did his cruel warfare upon the world's Redeemer. The daring blasphemy of his demand that Christ should pay him homage, his presumptuous boldness in bearing him to the mountain summit and the pinnacle of the temple, the malicious intent betrayed in urging him to cast himself down from the dizzy height, the unsleeping malice that hunted him from place to place, inspiring the hearts of priests and people to reject his love, and at the last to cry, "Crucify him! Crucify him!" All this excited the amazement and indignation of the universe. It was Satan that prompted the world's rejection of Christ. The prince of evil exerted all his power and cunning to destroy Jesus, for he saw that the Savior's mercy and love, his compassion and pitying tenderness, were representing to the world the character of God. Satan contested every claim put forth by the Son of God, and employed men as his agents to fill the Savior's life with suffering and sorrow. The sophistry and falsehood by which he had sought to hinder the work of Jesus, the hatred manifested through the children of disobedience, his cruel accusations against him whose life was one of unexampled goodness, all sprang from deep-seated revenge. The pent-up fires of envy and malice, hatred and revenge, burst forth on Calvary against the Son of God, while all heaven gazed upon the scene in silent horror. When the great sacrifice had been consummated, Christ ascended on high, refusing the adoration of angels until he had presented the request, "I will that they also, whom thou hast given me, be with me where I am." John 17:24. Then, with inexpressible love and power, came forth the answer from the Father's throne, "Let all the angels of God worship him." Hebrews 1:6. Not a stain rested upon Jesus. His humiliation ended, his sacrifice completed, there was given unto him a name that is above every name. Now the guilt of Satan stood forth without excuse. He had revealed his true character as a liar and a murderer. It was seen that the very same spirit with which he ruled the children of men who were under his power, he would have manifested had he been permitted to control the inhabitants of heaven. He had claimed that the transgression of God's law would bring liberty and exaltation, but it was seen to result in bondage and degradation. Satan's lying charges against the divine character and government appeared in their true light. He had accused God of seeking merely the exaltation of himself in requiring submission and obedience from his creatures, and had declared that while the Creator exacted self-denial from all others, he himself practiced no self-denial and made no sacrifice. Now it was seen that for the salvation of a fallen and sinful race, the ruler of the universe had made the greatest sacrifice which love could make. For God was in Christ reconciling the world unto himself. 2 Corinthians 5:19. It was seen also that while Lucifer had opened the door for the entrance of sin by his desire for honor and supremacy, Christ had, in order to destroy sin, humbled himself and become obedient unto death. An argument in man's behalf. God had manifested his abhorrence of the principles of rebellion. All heaven saw his justice revealed, both in the condemnation of Satan and in the redemption of man. Lucifer had declared that if the law of God was changeless and its penalty could not be remitted, every transgressor must be forever debarred from the Creator's favor. He had claimed that the sinful race were placed beyond redemption and were therefore his rightful prey. But the death of Christ was an argument in man's behalf that could not be overthrown. The penalty of the law fell upon him who was equal with God, and man was free to accept the righteousness of Christ and, by a life of penitence and humiliation, to triumph as the Son of God had triumphed over the power of Satan. Thus God is just, and yet the justifier of all who believe in Jesus. But it was not merely to accomplish the redemption of man that Christ came to the earth to suffer and to die. He came to magnify the law and to make it honorable. Not alone that the inhabitants of this world might regard the law as it should be regarded, but it was to demonstrate to all the worlds of the universe that God's law is unchangeable. Could its claims have been set aside, then the Son of God need not have yielded up his life to atone for its transgression. The death of Christ proves it immutable, and the sacrifice to which infinite love impelled the Father and the Son, that sinners might be redeemed, demonstrates to all the universe what nothing less than this plan of atonement could have sufficed to do, that justice and mercy are the foundation of the law and government of God. In the final execution of the judgment, it will be seen that no cause for sin exists. When the judge of all the earth shall demand of Satan, "Why hast thou rebelled against me and robbed me of the subjects of my kingdom?" the originator of evil can render no excuse. Every mouth will be stopped, and all the hosts of rebellion will be speechless. The cross of Calvary, while it declares the law immutable, proclaims to the universe that the wages of sin is death. In the Savior's expiring cry, "It is finished," the death knell of Satan was rung. The great controversy which had been so long in progress was then decided, and the final eradication of evil was made certain. The Son of God passed through the portals of the tomb, that through death he might destroy him that had the power of death, that is, the devil. Hebrews 2:14. Lucifer's desire for self-exaltation had led him to say, "I will exalt my throne above the stars of God. I will be like the Most High." God declares, "I will bring thee to ashes upon the earth, and never shalt thou be any more." Isaiah chapter 14, verses 13 and 14, and Ezekiel chapter 28, verses 18 and 19. "When the day cometh that shall burn as an oven, all the proud, yea, and all that do wickedly, shall be stubble, and the day that cometh shall burn them up, saith the Lord of hosts, that it shall leave them neither root nor branch." Malachi chapter 4 and verse 1. The whole universe will have become witnesses to the nature and results of sin, and its utter extermination, which in the beginning would have brought fear to angels and dishonor to God, will now vindicate his love and establish his honor before the universe of beings who delight to do his will and in whose heart is his law. Never will evil again be manifest. Says the word of God, "Affliction shall not rise up the second time." Nahum chapter 1 verse 9. The law of God, which Satan has reproached as the yoke of bondage, will be honored as the law of liberty. A tested and proved creation will never again be turned from allegiance to him whose character has been fully manifested before them as fathomless love and infinite wisdom.
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5: A number of years ago, when Alexander the Great was going forward with his conquests and he was marching his armies the thousands of miles that he did, going through the Khyber Pass, he had reached a point in his conquest where he was essentially marching off the map, because up to that time they had no charts or maps that showed the lands that he was entering. Christopher Columbus, when he went sailing out into the Atlantic, when it got to a certain point, it was just blank and they had sea monsters there sailing off the map. When you look at what's happening in history now, this generation has entered an era with what we see happening in the different fields of technology and war. We have marched off the map. And people are wondering, does this mean that Armageddon is at our doors? Actually, you know, that's a quote from General Douglas MacArthur. He said, if we don't find some better way to resolve our disputes, Armageddon will be at our doors. And many people have assumed that means Armageddon is some titanic battle. Now, I would like to have you, if you have your Bibles, go to your Bibles, and we're going to be reading from Revelation chapter 16. And I saw three unclean spirits like frogs coming out of the mouth of the dragon, out of the mouth of the beast, and out of the mouth of the false prophet. For they are the spirits of demons performing miracles, which go out to the kings of the earth and of the whole world to gather them to the battle of the great day of God Almighty. Now notice here the mention of the battle. It pauses after it says that and says, behold, I'm coming as a thief. Now wait a second here. I want you to think. I'm going to read on in a second, but I just want you to think. Many people believe that the plagues happen after the rapture. They believe the battle of Armageddon is only for those who are left behind. But here it's telling us that the battle hasn't happened yet and Jesus hasn't come yet, and this is after the sixth plague. That ought to make you sit up and think. We're going to be talking a little about the sequence of the battle and the second coming in our study tonight. Behold, I come as a thief. Blessed is he who watches and keeps his garments, lest he walk naked and they see his shame. Then it resumes. Verse 16, and they gathered them together to a place called in the Hebrew Armageddon. Now that word is an enigma for many Bible scholars, and there's almost no limit to the number of interpretations of what that might mean. And I'm going to throw my hat in the ring tonight. First, I'll tell you what we do know. The word har or ar means hill or mountain of, and they believe the word Megiddon there comes from Megiddo or Valley of Megiddo. So, what is the Battle of Armageddon? Well, you know, of course, they've put a movie out called Armageddon. They say it's a meteor or an asteroid or some comet that's going to strike the earth. And then others are saying Armageddon is some plague that's going to sweep. It's the avian flu. There's all these different ideas about what the Battle of Armageddon is. Is it going to be an asteroid hitting the water causing a tidal wave? Is it going to be from starvation? What is Armageddon? People use it to describe something that is ominous, destructive, apocalyptic in nature. Well, very quickly, I'll tell you what I believe it is, and then I'm going to show you from the Bible. Armageddon is the last battle. Notice what happens here. When it talks about Armageddon, it's the end of the sixth plague. The seventh plague is Jesus coming. Armageddon is happening in the midst of the seven last plagues. It's the final battle where those who worship the beast in his image try to exterminate those who worship God. That's the Battle of Armageddon. Let's look at some verses. Revelation chapter 12, verse 17. The dragon was enraged with the woman, and he went to make war with the rest of her offspring who keep the commandments of God and have the testimony of Jesus. The dragon makes war with God's people that obey him. Go to Revelation 13, verse 7. This is the chapter that's got the mark of the beast in it. And it says, it was granted unto him to make war with the saints. There again, the devil making war with the saints. Revelation 17, verse 13 and 14. These are of one mind, and they will give their power and authority to the beast. And these will make war with the Lamb. So, who is the dragon making war with? Those who, the saints, and with the Lamb, Christ and his people. Isn't that clear? We're not done yet. Revelation 19, verse 19. And I saw the beast, the kings of the earth, and their armies gathered together to make war against him who sat on the horse and against his army. So, do we need to guess what this battle of Armageddon is? It is not a political battle. Jesus said in Matthew 24, there's going to be wars and rumors of wars. He said, that's not it. There have been wars ever since the time. I read somewhere that from 3,600 BC to the present, there have been 214 years of peace, and every other year has been a year of war. That 4,500,000,000 people have died in these wars. I mean, there's been wars all along. The final war is not going to be man against man. It's not going to be nation against nation or kingdom against kingdom. It's the kingdom of the devil against the kingdom of Christ. It's those who worship the beast against those who worship God. It's telling us God will fight for his people when it looks hopeless. By the way, and don't ever forget this, you and the Lord are a majority. It doesn't matter what the enemy has. And when you're tempted, remember, you and Jesus are a majority. What are some of the prophetic signs Jesus gave counting down to the Battle of Armageddon? I think the best resource to go to find out what are the signs of this final battle and the second coming of Christ, is it clear to everybody that the Battle of Armageddon is the final battle where Jesus rides with his horse and he ultimately comes. He's pictured, of course, riding a horse. I don't know that he's galloping on a Clydesdale when he comes. It's just one of the visual images we see in Revelation. He's also got a sword coming out of his mouth in these pictures. So you realize they're symbolic. That means the word coming out of his mouth. Beware of false Christs and false prophets. You know one reason that's so important? When Jesus came the first time, were his people, the Jewish people, did they have Bibles? Did they have the scriptures back then? Did they have scriptures that had prophecies about his coming? Were they ready for him when he came? Did they have a lot of misinterpretations and a lot of traditions they were following that just were not right? Even the disciples who were spirit-filled were confused. They didn't understand. They kept thinking the Messiah was going to come and he was going to just sit on the throne of David and overthrow the Romans and they'd be a world empire. And they had all these very appealing ideas, but they were not true. Could that happen again at the second coming? Are there a lot of people that think that we're just going to get zapped away and not have any trouble when Jesus comes? There's a lot of... And when you say false Christs and false prophets, that there may be some lovely people out there, but they're giving false prophecies. Their teaching is wrong. Many of the scholars say these popular notions about left behind are really fantasy. They're not in the Bible. So we've got to be careful to find out what does the Bible really say. And of course, there are also then the deranged false prophets that are out there. There's no shortage of kooks out there that say that I am Jesus. But you know, I'm not so much worried about the Jim Jones and the David Koresh and the moons. And I'll tell you who I'm worried about is when Satan seeks to impersonate Christ. The masterpiece of deception before Jesus comes back is where Satan is going to say, I'm going to really do a first-class job and do signs and wonders. Didn't we read there in Revelation 16, these unclean spirits that come out of the mouth of the beast, the dragon, the false prophet, they go forth to the kings of the earth and perform signs and miracles to deceive them. There's going to be a lot of miracles, but they are diabolical miracles. So you've got to be careful to base your conclusions on what the Bible says, because if you're basing it on signs and wonders, the devil can counterfeit those, can't he? Secondly, Christ goes on in his answer, and he said there will be wars and rumors of wars. Are there still rumors of wars today? And not only are we all tied up in Iraq, and that was very close to my heart, because we have a daughter that was in the Army, a son that just got out of the Marines. He was in Iraq. And very proud of our soldiers that are serving in those contests, but they're talking about if something else could evolve in Iran. What's next? For a while there, North Korea was testing missiles, and we thought, oops, is that where we're going next? Rumors of wars, not just wars. Then, pollution is another sign that we're getting closer to Armageddon. That's a sign that I think is very current for us today, because we're now living in an age where man has the capacity to destroy the earth. Do you know that's in Revelation? Revelation chapter 11, verse 18. Listen to this. It says that you should destroy those who destroy the earth. Now, you know, for the first 6,000 years of man's history, the most devastating thing that man could do to the planet is they could shoot bows and arrows and throw spears and lob cannonballs when they became more sophisticated. Our pollution was banana peels and coconut shells. I mean, we just really couldn't destroy the earth back then. But we are now in a generation that with our weapons and with our chemicals and our pollutants, do we now have the capacity to destroy the earth? That is one sign. People say, oh, Pastor Doug, people have talked about signs of Christ coming for 2,000 years now. What makes you think things are different now? They are different now. This generation is a different generation that we're living in. I think we're living in the last generation. Matter of fact, Jesus said in Matthew 24, verse 22, when we get down to the end, unless those days were shortened, no flesh would be saved. That word flesh there doesn't just mean people. It means nothing would survive. But now you don't need to worry about that. You're saying, Pastor Doug, wait a second here. You're making me nervous. I've always believed, and when I first became a Christian, I worshiped with a fellowship that believed in what we call the secret rapture. I'll talk more about that later. But I worshiped with a group that believed that the tribulation happened after the church was taken away, and so they felt great comfort in that. You're making us nervous, Pastor Doug, saying that we're going to be here when the seven last plagues fall. Well, I want to go by what the Bible says, friends. As appealing as it might be to think that Jesus is going to come and whisk us away and then things get ugly down here, but we don't have to worry about it because we're not here. That's not what the Bible teaches. The seven last plagues that you find in Revelation 15 and 16 are parallels of the 10 plagues that fell on ancient Egypt. Here's my question for you. Here's the $1 million question. When the plagues fell on ancient Egypt, were the Israelites in Egypt? Were God's people there? Did God preserve them through the plagues? Do we need to fear the plagues? 1,000 may fall at your side, 10,000 at your right hand. It will not come nigh unto thee. Only with your eyes will you see and behold the destruction of the wicked. No plague will come near your dwelling. I'm paraphrasing Psalm 91. Why? Because we trust in the Lord. He'll take care of his people. There's natural disasters. Jesus talked about earthquakes, which is a natural disaster. We'll get to that in just a minute, but that would include storms. Have we seen that on an unprecedented scale? A couple of years ago, was it 2004, December 26th, not even 2 years ago yet, we had the biggest earthquake in recorded history. 250,000 lives were snuffed out. Someone wondered, is that in the Bible? Well, some have wondered if Jesus was referring to that. When you go to Luke 21, a parallel passage, when he talks about that, he said, there'll be signs in the sun and the moon and in the stars and on the earth, distress of nations with perplexity. Notice this, the sea and the waves roaring and men's hearts failing them for fear. We talked in that previous verse in Luke 21, men's hearts failing them for fear. What is terrorism? What is the weapon of terrorism? Is it plastic explosives or is it fear? And all these changes that we've had and these freedoms that we've lost, why? Because we're afraid. Famine, Jesus said, in different places. Do we still have famine in the world? They had an earthquake in Pakistan. 73,000 people died in the earthquake, but the aftermath was almost as bad because the roads in were closed, winter set in, and the people were starving. Famine isn't just because of crops, it's often because of war, catastrophes. 10,000 people per day are dying from either malnutrition or starvation. Violence. Jesus said, as it was in the days of Noah, so shall it be in the days that precede the coming of the Son of Man. What was it like back in the days of Noah? The Bible tells us that the thoughts of men's hearts were only evil continually. Violence filled the land. Jesus said, Matthew chapter 24, verse 14, in the gospel of this kingdom will be preached in all the world for a witness unto all nations, then the end will come. And he didn't say the gospel will be believed by everybody. He said the gospel is going to be proclaimed everywhere, then the end will come. And now through satellite television, through the printed page, through the computer, through tapes, missionaries, the gospel is going into all the world through radio. Now, based on the signs, how many of you believe Jesus is coming soon? Amen. Now, I think we need to talk a little bit about knowing something about how he is coming. There are a lot of misunderstandings. There was misunderstandings when he came the first time. There are going to be misunderstandings again. It is not going to be a secret. The Bible tells us that people are going to know. Now, of course, there's a lot of dear people that believe in the secret rapture. There are two prominent views among Christians. One is, of course, the secret rapture that has been championed by Tim LaHaye and Hal Lindsey and others. But even Tim LaHaye admits in his book, No Fear of the Storm, there's no single verse specifically that states Christ will come before the tribulation. It's become a very popular teaching that's appealing, that is fanciful and colorful, but it's not biblical. They say, oh, but the Bible says Jesus is coming as a thief. Yeah, let's read the whole thing. When it says Jesus is coming as a thief, what does that mean? Listen to this, 2 Peter chapter 3, verse 10. The day of the Lord will come as a thief in the night. And a lot of people stop right there. It doesn't stop there. Notice, in which, what happens in the day when he comes as a thief? What's happening on that day when he comes like a thief? In which the heavens pass away with a great noise, and the elements melt with fervent heat. The earth also and the works that are in it are burned up. Does it sound to you like life goes on for another 7 years after Jesus comes as a thief? No, that's it. When it says he's coming as a thief, it means it's a surprise. That's why Jesus said, in such an hour as you think not, the Son of Man comes. A thief does not send out an announcement. I'll be coming. I hope that you won't be home. Leave the alarm off. No, it's a surprise. Again, is the coming of the Lord quiet? Psalms 50, verse 3, our God shall come and shall, what does it say? Shall not keep silence. It's not a secret. It shall be very tempestuous about him. It's not going to be people walking down the street and go, poof, disappearing. Again, 1 Thessalonians chapter 4, verse 16, the Lord himself shall descend from heaven with a shout, with the voice of the archangel, and with the trumpet of God, and the dead in Christ will rise first. This is one of the noisiest chapters in the Bible, noisiest passages. It's not a secret. Voice of an angel. trumpet of God. Jeremiah 25 verse 30 says that the Lord is going to come and he'll be roaring like a lion. He's going to roar from his holy habitation. There are two comings of Christ, principal comings to our world before sin is dealt with. One, he comes like a lion. One, he comes like a lamb. The devil swapped them. The devil told the Jewish nation, yeah, he's coming like a lion the first time to conquer the Romans. And that's what they wanted to believe. Now he's telling the church, yeah, he's coming like a lamb the second time to secretly rapture away the church. He swapped them. And the church, God's people, are not prepared for the real event. And there are dear, they're spirit-filled people. I think the Lord's going to save a lot of these people who are confused, but they're being mistaught. And I'll tell you what, my belief is safer anyway, not only because it's biblical. I'd rather be ready. And if I get raptured up and I meet you there, I'll say, well, I guess I was wrong. But praise the Lord. But if you're not ready, and we're going through the plagues, and you go, how come we didn't know about this? I'll say, well, I told you. Right? This is the safer belief. Put your belt on. Don't say we're only going 5 miles an hour. Put it on anyway. Someone else might be going 50 and hit you. Right? Will the second coming of Christ be visible to all men? Revelation 1 verse 7. Behold, he is coming with the clouds, and how many eyes? Every eye will see him. That means every eye of everybody alive in the world. Matthew 24 verse 30. And then shall appear the sign of the Son of Man in heaven, and then shall all the tribes of the earth mourn, and they shall see the Son of Man coming in the clouds of heaven with power and great glory. Is it a secret? Do people just disappear? Is this what Jesus said? What is the purpose of Jesus coming? Answer, Revelation 22 verse 12. He's coming to give rewards. And behold, I come quickly, and my reward is with me, to give to every man according as his work shall be. When he comes, there's not another 7 years for the tribulation. Rewards are dispensed when he comes. What will happen to the righteous people when Jesus comes the second time? Answer, 1 Thessalonians 4:16. We touched on this already. For the Lord himself will descend from heaven with a shout, and the dead in Christ will rise first. When he comes, there's a resurrection. Is that a secret? Again, 1 Corinthians 15, verse 52 and verse 53. The dead will be raised incorruptible, and we will be changed. For this corruptible must put on incorruption, and this mortal shall be put on immortality. And that's what happens in the twinkling of an eye. It doesn't mean that you're going to twinkle your eye and all of a sudden people are going to disappear. The change that the saved receive is a twinkling of an eye. They go from mortal to immortal bodies. That's what happens instantly. Then we who are alive and remain, the righteous who are living, they're caught up to meet them in the clouds. They meet the Lord in the air. That's the rapture, when we are caught up. The word rapture means we are caught up. Nothing wrong with that word, even though it's not in the Bible as you find it here. It means to be caught up to meet the Lord. And that's when it's going to happen. But is it a secret? Trumpet? Resurrection? Earthquake? All these things happening at the same time? What's going to happen to the wicked when Jesus comes? They're being told they got 7 more years to work it out. They get a second chance. 2 Thessalonians 2:8. What's going to happen to the wicked? It tells us, and then shall that wicked one be revealed, whom the Lord shall consume with the spirit of his mouth, and shall destroy with the brightness of his coming. The brightness, the glory of Christ's second coming. It's going to be good news for the saved, bad news for the lost. And then again, Revelation 6, verse 15. This is a troubling verse, but you want the prophecies, don't you? And the kings of the earth, and the great men, and the rich men, and the chief

0: coming of Jesus is not going to be a secret. It's telling us that it's going to be literal, personal, visible, audible, physical, vitalizing. A resurrection takes place, glorious, climatic. Nobody's going to read about it in the papers the next day and say, you know, the rapture took place and we were left behind. That's not what the Bible teaches. We're living in the last generation, friends. We're living in a generation where man can destroy the earth, where the gospel can go into all the world, when knowledge has increased and yet man has not bent his knowledge to love his fellow man, but we bend it to destroy each other. How can I be certain that I'll be ready when Jesus comes back? That's why we do these seminars. Do you know that by now? We want you to be ready. Jesus promises in John 6, verse 37, Him that comes to me, I will in no wise cast out. Come to Jesus. Just come to Him. You can come to Him tonight. Again, John 1, 12, As many as received Him, to them He gave power to become the sons of God. He'll give you power to live a new life. You'll be a new creature with a new heart. Come to Jesus. He'll recreate you. What dangers does the Lord warn against, solemnly warn against, in connection with the second coming? Matthew 24, verse 44, Therefore be ye ready, for in such an hour as you think not, the Son of Man comes. Jesus said, as it was in the days of Noah and Lot, life was going on. They were building and eating and drinking. And then the flood came, and then the fire came. So don't be thinking that it's going to be in the headlines, Jesus comes tomorrow, and you're going to have time like preparing for your taxes. Be ready. Amen? Furthermore, Revelation 22:12, he says, Behold, I come quickly, and my reward is with me to give to every man. Friends, we've seen that there are environmental signs, there are religious signs, there are scientific signs, spiritual signs, political signs, moral signs, social signs. What do we do when we see all these signs are near? He says, Lift up your head, for your redemption is near. It's at the doors. I believe the coming of Jesus is at the door, friends. What about you?
1: In Mark chapter 16, Jesus said, Whoever believes and is baptized will be saved. Later, Jesus said in John chapter 3, Unless you're born of the water and the Spirit, you cannot enter the kingdom of heaven. 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We want to get the word out because God's message is our mission.
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0: empty. 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Empty.
1: Cheer up, Simon. Day is breaking. Time to quit and go ashore. Perhaps today we'll fare better.
0: Catch fish in the daytime? You know very well night is the time to catch fish in these waters. If we caught none all night, how can we expect to catch any in the daytime?
1: Well, perhaps our partners have done better. James! John! Can you hear me?
2: Yes, Andrew, we hear you.
1: How many fish have you caught?
2: None. None at all. How about you and Simon?
1: We've netted none at all. None.
0: Nothing has gone right. Nothing.
1: Things aren't all that bad.
0: Bad? All night I've been thinking. John the Baptist, a godly man and faithful, yet he languishes alone in a dungeon, his fate to be decided by an evil king. Then there's Jesus. What lies in store for him and us, his four followers? If the ill success of his mission to Nazareth and the nearness of his death upon the city's cliff is an indication, failure, disgrace, and death are inevitable results. No future in that.
1: You need rest.
0: Rest? From what? Fishing? No, fishing is our business, our means of earning a living. We have caught no fish. We must go ashore, clean our nets, then go right back out and fish until we catch enough to live on for a while. Rest.
1: James and John and I will clean the nets. You rest.
3: Meanwhile, Jesus, hoping for a little season of rest from the multitudes that followed him day after day, had come to the shore of the lake. But soon the people began to gather about him. Their numbers rapidly increased, so that he was pressed upon all sides. Close by were two fishing boats, their prows resting upon the sand, their sterns bobbing upon the restless waters. Both boats appeared to be empty of cargo and crew. But in the nearest one lay Simon, resting, thinking.
0: My future. It's black as night. Ominous. I'm uneducated, rough, just a fisherman. A very unsuccessful fisherman. It's all I know how to do except to follow Jesus. Perhaps I should do both, fish and follow Jesus, as I have been doing since that day that Jesus called upon me to be one of his disciples. Now, follow Jesus, be one of his disciples. I can see no future in that. He's a great teacher. I love him. I love to listen to his soothing voice, voice full of love, great power and authority. Yet he is surely doomed. The civil and the religious leaders shun him. They proclaim him an impostor. They even desire his death. Yet the masses of people flock to hear him. The young, the aged, the well, the sick, the poor, the rich, the merchant, the fisherman, they all come to hear him. Is he the Messiah? Or isn't he? Those who have been healed know he is. Others think he is, while some think he is not. The leaders of our nation know he is not. I know not what to think.
4: Simon.
0: It's Jesus. Yes, Master.
4: May I come aboard, Simon?
0: Of course, Master. Delighted. Here, let me help you. Here, Master, recline upon this and rest.
4: There is no rest for the true laborer, Simon.
0: No rest, Master?
4: In my house are many mansions and rest for the faithful.
0: What then, Master, may I do for thee?
4: I bid thee, Simon, pull this boat a little way out upon the water so that the people upon the shore may better see and hear me.
0: Immediately, Master.
3: What a scene was this for angels to contemplate. The Son of God, their commander, sitting in a fisherman's boat, swayed to and fro by the restless waves, and proclaiming the good news of salvation, declaring the great things of his kingdom in the open air to the common people. The lake, the mountains, the spreading fields, the sunlight flooding the earth, all furnished objects to illustrate his lessons. It was such scenes as this that the prophets of old had written about.
5: The land of Zebulun and the land of Naphtali, toward the sea beyond Jordan, Galilee of the Gentiles, the people which sat in darkness saw a great light, and to them which sat in the region and shadow of death, to them did the light spring up.
3: The discourse ended. Jesus turned to Simon Peter.
4: Simon, launch thy boat out into the sea and let down thy net.
6: Love the net? For fish, Master?
4: Yes,
6: Simon. But, Master, four of us labored all night and caught nothing. Nevertheless, Master, at thy word I will let down the net.
3: Rowing to shore, Simon took aboard the net, sought the aid of his brother Andrew, and then rowed out to sea.
6: There, the net is out.
1: Help me pull it back in.
6: So quickly?
1: Why wait? We caught nothing all night long. Surely we shall catch nothing now that it is day.
6: Well said, Brother Andrew. In the net comes.
7: Andrew, look, the net. It's full of fish. Pull on it quickly. The net cannot hold all the fish. It's tearing. James, John, row your boat out here quickly. We need help. Hurry!
3: When the catch was secured, both the boats were so heavily laden with fish that they were in danger of sinking. But Simon was unmindful now of boats or fish. This miracle, above any other he had ever witnessed, seemed to him a manifestation of divine power. In Jesus, he saw one who held all nature under his control. Love for his master, shame for his own unbelief, above all the sense of uncleanness in the presence of infinite purity, overwhelmed Simon Peter, and he fell humbly at the Savior's feet.
0: Depart from me, for I am a sinful man, O Lord.
4: Fear not. From henceforth, thou shalt

0: I don't like to be the one to complain, but my neighbor, a widow, isn't receiving her just share of the daily rations.
1: It isn't right, Brother Matthew. The widows of Palestine are getting more food than the Grecian widows.
2: Are you too busy to talk for a moment, Peter?
3: Of course not.
2: It probably shouldn't bother you with such a trivial matter, but the Grecian widows are being slighted.
3: The scriptures tell us to take care of our widows and children first.
2: Well, we're not being treated that way. Favoritism is shown to the widows of Palestine.
3: By whom, sister?
2: The ones who hand out the daily portions of food.
3: There should be equality for everyone, regardless of race or nationality. I'll look into the matter.
2: Thank you, Peter, sir.
3: Peace to thee, sister.
4: Reached a crisis, Peter. The work is developing rapidly. The increased membership is bringing increasingly heavy burdens upon those of us in charge. Our group cannot continue to bear these burdens alone without imperiling the future prosperity of the church.
3: I've been thinking along these same lines, Matthew. Perhaps we could distribute the responsibilities among new and worthy men.
5: Well, just what responsibilities could be allocated to others?
4: Well, for one thing, the welfare of the widows and orphans. We've been hearing quite a few complaints about welfare distribution.
3: And I'm afraid that at least some of those complaints have been justifiable.
4: But I'm afraid there'd be complaints no matter who was placed in charge. If he were a Jew, the Greeks would complain. If he were a Greek, the Jews would complain. I mean, human nature being what it is.
5: Well, maybe we could appoint a committee of men, some Jews, some Greeks.
3: Or better yet, do you suppose we could call a meeting of the believers and let them choose men to help us?
5: Peter, I believe that may be the best solution. What do you think, Matthew?
4: Yes. Yes, I believe that would be the best solution.
5: We will ask the others when we gather this evening if they approve of the idea. Well, should I call a meeting of all the believers then, say, for 3 days hence?
3: I think that would be satisfactory. Then everyone will have a say in the operation of the church.
5: Do each of you agree?
6: Yes, yes, yes. Yes.
5: O Lord God of our fathers, be with us here today as we make important decisions affecting the accomplishment of thy work. Be with us as leaders. Give unto all of us wisdom and a generous portion of thy Holy Spirit, that we may do that which will glorify thy name in all lands and before all people. In the name of our friend and Savior, Jesus, we ask these things. Amen.
6: Amen. Amen. Amen.
3: My dear fellow believers, the time has come when the spiritual leaders of our church should be relieved from the task of distributing to the poor and from many other tasks, so that they may devote more time to carrying forward the preaching of the gospel. We believe that men should be appointed to take care of the business of the church and the settling of small matters. These men should be of good report, full of the Holy Ghost and wisdom, humble, possessing dignity and sound judgment. They should have piety and love justice. Solemn are the responsibilities that shall rest upon the men who are...
7: Here is the final tabulation, Brother Peter.
3: The 7 men chosen by you, the general membership, are as follows. Stephen, Philip, Prochorus, Nicanor, Timon, Parmenas, and Nicolaus.
8: 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And so the word of God continued to spread. 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
13: Jehoiada the high priest was full of days and waxed old. 130 years old was he when he died. Jehoiada was loved by all Israel. He had done so much for them and for God that they honored his passing by burying him in the city of David among the tombs of the kings. Now the princes of Judah came before the king and made obeisance to him, and he granted them audience and hearkened upon their voices.
14: And so, your majesty, it's our sincere and earnest plea that his majesty yield to the will of the people and restore unto them the high places and groves in which they can worship and make reverence to Baal.
15: But Baal is a heathen god, no god at all, merely wood and stone images.
14: But it is what the people want that matters, your majesty. They want to go back to the worship of Baal, as they did in the days of Ahaziah, thy father. And you, O king, art their leader, their champion and representative. Surely his majesty wishes the acclaim and respect of his people?
15: Of course, but the...
14: Then we may order the restoration of the high places.
15: But I was brought up in the temple of the God of heaven under the influence of Jehoiada. He taught me well reading unto the books of Moses. The Israelite God is the God of creation. He saved Noah and his sons from the flood. He led our father Abraham to a land of milk and honey. He delivered Moses and our forebears from bondage in Egypt.
14: We argue not these points, your majesty. We merely urge the king to do the will of his people. And besides, O king, Jehoiada is dead. Thou art now the king. The power and glory of Judah is thine.
15: Yes. All right, you have my permission to let the people worship whomever they will.
14: Thank you, your majesty. God save the king. God save the king.
16: Zechariah, son of Jehoiada. O ye people of Judah, why do you transgress the commandments of God? Why do ye forsake the God of Abraham and Isaac and of Israel and serve groves and idols? Know ye not that ye cannot prosper serving heathen false gods? The Spirit of God cometh upon me, and I am moved to thus reprimand you, urging you, ye people of Judah, to return to serving the Lord God, your Maker.
17: On the balcony of the palace nearby stood King Joash and his chief officer, watching the scene in the courtyard of the temple.
15: He influences the people against me. That is treason worthy of death. See to it immediately.
18: Will his majesty permit me to voice certain facts?
15: Permission granted, but be quick about it. I want that traitor stoned to death by the people themselves. Now, down there in the temple courtyard.
18: Your majesty, Zechariah is priest to the Most High God of Israel. He is the son of Jehoiada, who saved thy life when thou wert but a baby. He hid you for 6 years, then caused the crown of Judah to be placed upon thy head. Certainly, O king, thou wilt have mercy upon Zechariah. He betrays thee not, O king, but is merely trying to serve the one and only God of...
15: He is a traitor to me, the throne, to my power and influence. He must die. Go down there and give the people my command to stone Zechariah to death. You throw the first stone.
18: Yes, your majesty.
19: But, Captain, marching against Jerusalem, is it not foolish?
20: I think not, your majesty.
19: Well, I don't care what you think. I know from past history that we Syrians have been defeated by the Israelites without them ever losing a man. Their God intervened in their behalf.
20: Your majesty is hit upon their very weak point. Right now they worship Baal and not the God that intervenes in their behalf. So what happens, your majesty? Again, they will depend upon God, but he will not help them. and being unprepared for war themselves, they and their cities will surrender to us with but a handful of soldiers.
19: Oh, very well, Captain. Your request is granted. But you realize, of course, that if you are wrong and are defeated, and the men of Judah take not thy head from thy shoulders, I will.
20: Yes, Your Majesty.
0: I don't understand it. Now, why did God permit the Syrians with just a mere handful of men to destroy my officers and devastate Jerusalem? Why does God permit me to be ill? Why can't the court physicians cure me?
18: Because we have disobeyed the Lord, forsaken him. We worship and depend upon a false God who is no God at all, merely wood and stone.
0: Get the court physician. Hurry.
18: Yes, Your Majesty. He was brought up in the temple under the godly Jehoiada, taught to honor and worship God. But as soon as Jehoiada was dead, he forsook God. How could he forget so soon?
21: Where is the king? We have business with him.
18: He's in there. You may speak with him, but only for a moment while I go to call the court physician.
22: Now, just a minute. You and I have been close to King Joash, even closer to Jehoiada, who saved Joash from the wicked Athaliah. Joash has changed. He's even sunk so low in the mire of sin that he murdered the sons of Jehoiada. Now he's caused the smiting of our men, our holy city, and Jerusalem. Personally, I cannot forgive him for murdering the sons of his benefactor. Now, there was no harm in them. It was unjustified, wanton murder.
18: I must hurry. He is in much pain, about to die.
21: How right he is. King Joash is about to die.
22: Well, he should pay for his sins against his God and people and country. We'll just make sure that he does.
21: The wages of sin is death?
22: Exactly. Let us go into the king, but not to cure his wounds.
23: So King Joash came to an unnatural death, slain by two of his servants. They showed their contempt for their wicked king by burying him not in the sepulchre of the kings. During this period in the history of Judah, the kingdom was marked with violence and bloodshed. And since the evil reign and influence of the wicked Ahab, the rulers of God's people had been sowing the wind. Now they were reaping the whirlwind. And after Joash died in his bed at the hand of two of his servants, did Amaziah, his son, reign in his stead? Amaziah also died when his servants conspired against him, and they buried him with his fathers in the city of Judah. Then all the people took Uzziah and made him king, and for many years he did that which was right in the sight of God. He built engines, invented by cunning men, and placed the engines in the towers upon the bulwarks to shoot arrows and great stones. And the name of Uzziah spread far abroad, for he was mighty and strong. But when he was strong and famous, his heart was lifted up in pride.
24: Well, that was a great victory. I think I'll just go into the temple and burn incense to celebrate.
23: Greetings, Your Majesty. Do you wish me to burn incense on the altar as a thank offering to God?
24: No, I do not. I'm going to burn the incense myself.
23: But, Your Majesty, only the priests are allowed to burn incense.
24: I am king, and I will burn the incense if I want to. Don't tell me I'm not allowed.
23: I am sorry, but I cannot allow it. Neither will a priest with me.
24: I have a censer. I will burn my own incense. Get out of my way.
25: Look, the king's leprosy.
26: What? The Lord has visited him with leprosy.
27: He did not serve God.
23: And Uzziah was a leper until the day of his death. And being a leper, he dwelt not in the palace of the king. And Jotham, his son, was over the king's house, judging the people of the land.

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1: It says they overcame him by the blood of the Lamb and by the word of their testimony. And then you remember the story in Mark 5 where there was a demoniac who was hanging out in the graveyard and he begged for Jesus to help him. Are there any stories in the Bible where Jesus turned away someone that came to him for help? No. Jesus always helped people that came to him if they were sincere. And this demoniac came to Jesus, and Jesus cast out the demons and asked him the demon's name. Do you remember what the name was? Legion. And he said, and there's many of us. And there were 2,000 demons in this man. Can you believe that? And after Jesus cast out the demons and they went into some pigs that ran over a cliff, do you remember what Jesus told that man to do? In Mark 5:19, he says, Jesus tells him, go home to thy friends and tell them how great things the Lord hath done for thee and hath had compassion on thee. That's an example of someone that Jesus is saying, go give your testimony. So today I want to share with you my testimony. But it's kind of, this isn't my most natural thing to do. Talk about myself and be a witness for Christ. Because I'm a courtroom lawyer, and I'm more

0: comfortable actually asking people questions and making them give their testimony than me giving my testimony, but that's what I want to do today. But before we begin, shall we bow our heads for prayer? Dear Heavenly Father, I want to thank you for bringing us to this place together. Lord, I beg and plead with you to send the Holy Spirit. And Lord, I want to claim the promises in the Synoptic Gospels, the last thing recorded that Jesus said in each of Matthew, Mark, and Luke. And they're all promises. And I want to claim those three promises today with us. In Matthew, you promise that you are with us always, even to the end of the world. Lord, we need you today with us. Please be with my heart and mind and my tongue. And may you also be with the heart and ears of the audience. If we don't have you here, we're just wasting our time. I want to claim the promise in Mark at the end of the book, where you promise to work miracles. And Lord, today we want a miracle here in the hearts of each one of us. And finally, in Luke, you promise power from on high. And Lord, we want your power today in our lives, right here, right now. May you please send the Holy Spirit, or we might as well pack up and go home. In Jesus' name, amen. Well, I was born in Seattle, Washington, to an unwed mother. She had an affair with a Turkish sailor who was in Seattle for 6 months. They couldn't even hardly communicate in English. They communicated in other ways, and here I am. And she tried to get an abortion. She went to an abortion clinic that was illegal back then. I still think abortion clinics should be illegal, but that's not what I'm here to talk about today. It's murder, plain and simple. Read what David says and Jeremiah say about how the Lord had plans for their lives even before they were conceived. All right? You read those passages, there's no way you can support abortion. You can't do it. Anyway, my birth mother went several times to get an abortion, but the doctor was gone each time. And I'm here today. Amen. And I'm thrilled that it didn't work out. Even though I'd have never known any different, and neither would you. You'd have someone else speaking tonight, probably Alvin. Would be speaking for you. Anyway, the Lord had plans for my life. The Lord has plans for each of our lives. Right. And a lot of times, He has plan A, and we don't fit that expectation. He has plan B, and we don't fit that. We don't meet that expectation. And sometimes some of us are on plan ZZZ, you know. But the Lord still works with us. Praise the Lord for that. Anyway, I grew up, I was adopted at 6 months old into a Seventh-day Adventist home, and I'm very thankful for that. I was raised in the church. I was raised to go to Adventist schools. I was, except for a little bit in high school, I even graduated from a Seventh-day Adventist college, so I had that kind of education throughout. But when I graduated from college, I was not a spiritual man. I was very lukewarm. And I lived most of my adult life very much lukewarm. I guess you could say I was a fence sitter. Fortunately, the Lord grabbed my heart and changed my life at the age of 34. The same age William Miller was converted. So I'm in good company. Anyway, basically, I never left the church. I always went to church. I mean, I shouldn't say every week, but I consistently was a churchgoer. I consistently had Christian friends. But on the other hand, I also was trying to live in the world. I was trying to benefit from both. And you know what? That's the worst place to be, because there's no power there. You don't fully experience God working in your life, and you also don't completely experience the world either, because you're holding back. And it's an awful place to be. But yet, so many Christians are there. And it's sad, isn't it? And like one of my friends said, he says, if I'm going to go to hell, it isn't going to be on a moped. It's going to be in a Ferrari or a limousine. So, you know, we either need to be completely on God's side or completely on Satan's. And there's benefits to both. Did you know that? There are benefits to both. Of course, God has more benefits and they last forever. It's a much better deal. But there's no sense sitting on the fence. Anyway, I didn't understand the conversion experience. And I really didn't have an experience with God through most of my 20s, through most of my young adult years. But you know, the Bible talks about the need, the absolute need for conversion in the life. Let's turn to that passage. It's in the book of John. John chapter 3 and verses 3 through 8. Jesus is talking to a ruler of the Jews named Nicodemus. And in verse 3, Jesus answered and said unto him, "Verily, verily, I say unto thee, except a man be born again, he cannot see the kingdom of God." That's pretty serious, isn't it? If you are not born again, you cannot see the kingdom of God. Ouch. Nicodemus saith unto him, "How can a man be born when he is old? Can he enter the second time into his mother's womb and be born?" Nicodemus just didn't get it, did he? Like a lot of us don't get it. Like I didn't get it back then. Jesus answered, "Verily, verily, I say unto thee, except a man be born of water and of the Spirit, he cannot enter into the kingdom of God. That which is born of the flesh is flesh. That which is born of the Spirit is spirit. Marvel not that I said unto thee, ye must be born again. The wind bloweth where it listeth, and thou hearest the sound thereof, but canst not tell whence it cometh and whither it goeth. So is everyone that is born of the Spirit." The Spirit is like the wind. It's a mystery. But you know what? It's there. It is there. As I lived my adult life, I realized that I was missing something. And sometimes when you're in school, like high school and then college, and then I went to graduate school, law school, you know, I realized I think I was missing something during those years, but I kept thinking, well, the next step will bring me happiness. When I get into the next program, then I'll be happy. When I get out of school and I make money and I have a successful career, then I'll be happy. When I get married and have children, then I'll be happy. Those are all a fallacy. And a lot of the world doesn't know that. They think, well, I'm not happy with this wife. If I get a different wife, then I'll be happy. And they don't realize that it's not the wife that's the problem. It's they're lacking something in their heart. And I realized I was missing something. I guess I didn't understand 1 John 5:12, which is now my favorite verse in all the Bible. "He that hath the Son hath life. He that hath not the Son of God hath not life." Basically, if I only had 30 seconds to share my testimony, that's what I'd say. I didn't have the Son. So I didn't have life. It's an empty, empty place to be. So I thought all these things would bring happiness. And I started to develop a successful career as a prosecuting attorney. I didn't ever get rich working for the government, but as a single guy, I mean, how much money do you need? And I was starting to able to buy things that I'd wanted before. I had a lot of great friends in Loma Linda. I started going on nice vacations, cruises, you know, trips to Europe, Asia, having fun. But you know, even those trips were worldly trips, and they're fun for a moment, but then you feel empty at the end. And it's just depressing. They don't bring you the happiness that you thought they would. Dating relationships, that did not bring me the happiness I was looking for. I remember I went to Thailand in 2000, and I was so depressed on what should be a great vacation, right? I was so depressed that I actually picked up the Book of Buddha in the hotel room, and I started reading it. Thought maybe I'll find happiness here. You know, sometimes growing up in the church, you have everything you need and you don't realize it. You take it for granted and you think you look elsewhere. Even though what you're really missing is right here. Jesus. So fortunately I didn't really get deep into the Book of Buddha, but that just kind of That just kind of illustrates the emptiness that was going on and how I was searching for something better. I had some wild parties at my house in Loma Linda. You know, we did have Bible studies sometimes too, maybe get 10 people, but then when we throw a wild party, we get 200 people, mostly university students. And I'm ashamed now to think of how lukewarm I was. We had this great stereo system cranking the music. We rented fog machines, fancy lights. The neighbors kept calling the cops on us because of the noise. I provided alcohol for everybody. Just the rocking out, dancing to the music. And it's fun for a little bit. But again, the next day you're empty. And I remember one of those parties, it was a Halloween party. Which is awful. I'm a Christian and I'm having a Halloween party. I mean, a Halloween party, that's the holiday of who? Satan. Christians shouldn't be participating in any way, shape, or form in Halloween. And the devil makes it look so attractive, doesn't he? When you're a kid, it's sweets and, you know, trick or treat. And as you get an adult, it's the, you know, having a fun party. I remember my roommates and I spent weeks decorating our house. And it was something to behold. Like our whole living room was black, high ceilings like this, but black, we put black everywhere with black plastic bags. Man, if we spent as much time in evangelism as we do getting ready for those kind of things, we'd be out of here by now, you know? So anyway, I remember, I don't know if it was that party or one of the parties, but we were having a, you know, worldly good time. And at some point, I went outside to where there was a girl out on the sidewalk. And I said, "What are you doing out here?" And she goes, I'm waiting for a ride to take me home. I said, "The night is young. It's only 9 o'clock. Why are you leaving so early?" And she said, "I'm a Christian. And I don't feel comfortable in there." And she was right. And I knew it in my down in my heart. But, you know, I wasn't at the place where I was prepared to hear that. So behind her back, I made fun of her. And I asked my friends, who was that girl? And no one seemed to know who she was. And these are, this party is something that, I mean, you only come to because you heard about it through some friend, right? Never found out how she was connected to that party. To this day, I don't know, you know, how she got there or who she was. I'll leave that to your imagination. But, you know, the saddest thing is I handed out invitations to that Halloween party. And guess where I handed them out at? Someone say church? Yeah. On Sabbath. It was a Saturday night party, and I was at Azure Hills at Young and the Restless or something. And I handed them out in the lobby. We laugh, but isn't that actually pretty sad? I think you're laughing because you don't want to cry. You know? It's terrible. But you know what? God worked with me. He didn't give up on me. You know, no matter where we've been, what we've done, you could have killed somebody. Doesn't matter. You can still come to Christ and be changed. And Revelation 3:20 promises that God does not stop coming to us. He says, "Behold, I stand at the door and I knock." And through those years, I know he was knocking at my heart. And I would push him off, push him away, even though I was in church. But the problem is I wasn't studying the Bible. I wasn't praying. I didn't have an active witnessing life. I was of the world. And the Bible speaks very strongly about being in the world. There's a passage in, let's turn there, 1 John 2, 15 through 17. First John 2, verses 15 through 17. And you know, I'd heard this throughout my life, but I didn't really believe it. "Love not the world, neither the things that are in the world. If any man love the world, the love of the Father is not in him. For all that is in the world, the lust of the flesh, and the lust of the eyes, and the pride of life, is not of the Father, but is of the world. And the world passeth away, and the lust thereof, but he that doeth the will of God abideth forever." Amen. I remember back in 2000, I was so depressed. I'd moved to Sacramento, didn't have a lot of friends there. Was looking for a change of pace, so I moved out of Loma Linda. I remember I was pretty down, pretty blue, and really the only thing that would pick me up during the week was not going to church, even though I was going to church up there. But what I really looked forward to every week was Denver Bronco football. And I would make sure I had a lot of work to do as a DA up there. And so I would get into work about 6:30 in the morning on Sunday. And I had that game to look forward to at 1 o'clock. So that would motivate me to get up early, go get 6 hours of work done, because it was a demanding job. And then I had that game to look forward to. And I would make sure every Sunday I was at the sports bar watching my Denver Broncos play. And, you know, I don't know where you folks are, but you know something? Tackle football is largely about the pride of life. Who can be the best? And it's a violent sport. My family doesn't understand it. They think I'm crazy that I don't have anything to do with it anymore. But it's a violent sport. Our body is the temple of God. Do you think God wants us pounding our temples against each other? There's no God in that. There isn't. My mom thinks I'm fanatical because I don't have anything to do with it. But you know, I was more fanatical then than I am now. In fact, where does the word football fan come from? From the word fanatic, right? Yeah. Anyway, so it's pretty sad that that's all I really look forward to pick up, you know, and make me happy during the week. I was pretty down. But anyway, I'd gone through several evangelistic crusades that had given me a short-term spiritual high, like Net 96 with Mark Finley, Net 98 with Dwight Nelson. They were very good. They got me, you know, pumped up and excited about God, but it was short-lived, and I really didn't get into the Bible or prayer. And so it was kind of like the parable of the sower, where the seeds fall on the rocks and they grow quickly, but then the sun comes out and they die quick. That was pretty much what it was like. Anyway, one day I had a friend that went to dental school here, graduated in 2000. His name is Calvin Kim. He has a twin brother named Martin that some of you heard speak at Advent Hope a few weeks ago. He's now with ASAP, Southeast Asian Projects. Anyway, it was pretty interesting. I was talking to Calvin the other day, and he said, you know, the last time one of us was on that stage that Martin preached on and gave such a powerful testimony at a few weeks ago was when I danced at the stage at Burden Hall for a comic club that they had a few years ago. Calvin is an incredible dancer, and when he was going to school here in the late 90s, he was really big into swing dancing and then eventually salsa dancing. And he would go to the Hollywood Derby sometimes 6-7 days a week to dance. He was in dental school, but he still went there every night, just about. And he was very good. He was the kind of guy who would be a crowd stopper when people would watch him dance. Anyway, back in 2001, Calvin had moved to Seattle. He was really big into dancing and the rave scene. And he would call me and tell me how great it was going to raves. And I noticed something interesting when I would talk to him on the phone. When I'd moved to Sacramento, he was in Seattle, but I talked to him on the phone, and he would tell me, or I would hear him cough every time. And he had actually taken up smoking. Grew up in an Adventist home, you know, believed in health. I mean, he's a dentist. But since he moved to Seattle, he went to clubs, and he went to Korea, and he was a big time. I mean, they wanted to make him a celebrity over there because he danced really well. He was a successful dentist from America. And they wanted to turn him into a celebrity, and he got into the club scene and all that and just started smoking for fun, but then he got hooked, and he couldn't give it up. So every time I would talk to him, he'd be coughing terribly. Anyway, he told me about going to raves. Have any of you ever heard of a rave? Is anyone here who doesn't know what a rave is? Okay, Raja, well, I'll tell you about it a little bit, okay? It's a place a Christian doesn't belong. Okay, it's a demonic place. It's basically a big dance party. And I'd been to clubs, I'd been drinking through the years and whatnot, but I never experienced anything like a rave. But then he invited me to come to Seattle for the weekend. He said, let's go to a rave together. And so then on Saturday night, behind his girlfriend's back, we decided to go to a rave. This is in Seattle, Washington. And to tell you what happened that night, let me give you a little bit of a hint. Remember where I was born the first time? Remember where I was born the first time? Seattle. Okay? So that's just a little hint about what happened that night to me. You know, we dress like idiots. I mean, here I am, 34 years old. I've got these gangbanger-looking pants with long pockets, long enough to put a sawed-off shotgun in the back. I'm wearing a surf shirt. I had a Playboy bunny visor on. Calvin had a Playboy bunny visor as well. I borrowed his. It was his. It's not my fault. It was his. Anyway, it is my fault. I chose to wear it. Anyway, and he had a Superman shirt on because he was so good at dancing that when he was there, he felt like Superman. What was that all about? The pride of life. Loving the world, right? Getting the attention, like Lucifer. I'm the best football player. I'm the best dancer. It's the pride of life. Anyway, we get there, and I was not a dancer like Calvin, but I was there to have a good time. There were several warehouses next to each other that they rented for this rave event. And there were thousands of people there, mostly people younger than me, mostly teenagers and young 20s. And we get there, and the Seattle Police Department was monitoring the entrance. Parents are told it's safe. You know, the police are there. This wasn't just some Joe Schmo security company. It's the Seattle Police Department. And parents are told there's no alcohol, and the police are there. It's safe. Well, it's not safe because most people are on ecstasy. And I'm ashamed to admit, I took ecstasy that night too. Here I am, a district attorney in Sacramento, prosecuting people for drug use. But I was, you know, I was so empty, I was willing to try anything. I was open. So I took the ecstasy. Calvin gave it to me. He'd been on it several times before at raves, and he basically raved about how great raves were. Basically, a rave is a big dance party, and it was in the warehouse. We finally got in, paid our cover charge, went through the checkpoint where the police department was, and they don't really check for drugs. So we get inside, and almost instantly I knew this place was a demonic place. And I'd been to clubs and never experienced that feeling. But when I went in there, I knew that it was a house of demons. Very early on, I saw a guy, and I looked in his eyes, and I couldn't look in his eyes anymore because he was clearly possessed. Just by looking at his eyes, it was like looking at the face of the devil, and the devil is staring you to the core of your very soul, and all you see is evil. And you know it's just, you know, he's possessed. And I told Calvin, can you believe that guy? Did you see that guy? And he goes, yeah, that's okay, it's okay. He was just so excited to be there, he didn't care. Anyway, this warehouse was so big that there was disc jockeys in lots of places in the club. I mean, in the warehouse. They each had their own music. You know, a lot of these guys, I found out, were famous, and people liked to go to them. And so they each had their own little area where they played their music. They had all kinds of crazy lights going on because ecstasy is supposed to, it's supposed to enhance the senses. People have all these crazy colored, like light, glowing necklaces and stuff. Anyway, I noticed some very disturbing things that were taking place inside the warehouse. They had a lot of videos on the walls, and I saw, for one thing, I saw them playing a video of Hitler's soldiers at a concentration camp, and they were using a record player to control people, and that was disturbing to me. Another thing I remember seeing was a supermarket from like the 60s or something, and it was in fast motion, and so people were just going through the check stands really fast, you know, one person after the other going through check stands, and the checkers were working their heads off because it was going so fast. And I just remember thinking about how empty life really is. You know, what's the point of life? You go to the store, get food, you have to go back the next day. life is meaningless. It's so empty. What is it? What's our purpose for being here? You know. Anyway, I started to notice that the ecstasy that I took, it wasn't affecting me like Calvin told me it would. And I started asking him, Calvin, it's not working. Why isn't it working? And you know what he said to me? I'll never forget this. He goes, Dave, you just have to let go. You just have to let go. I even had him give me a second pill. And I got so sick at one point because I got dehydrated that he had to get me water and fast. I collapsed to the ground. And after he got me the water, I was fine. But you know what? I really think some of these harder drugs are a little different than alcohol, although alcohol is a drug too. I think some of these drugs require you to make a choice to go where the devil wants you to go. And demon possession and drugs go hand in hand, and it's nothing to be messed around with. You know, in Revelation, in some of the places where the Bible talks about sorcery, it actually uses the Greek word pharmakia, pharmacy. Yeah, drugs, sorcery, demon possession, it all goes hand in hand. I've talked to people that were demon worshippers before, and they say they use drugs during their worship sessions. Anyway, when I was at that rave that night, I realized something that I'd never realized as much as I did that night. And that was this. There is a great controversy between God and Satan. Make no mistake about it. You may have known it all your life, but maybe it didn't affect you, and it really didn't affect me until that time. And there was a spiritual battle going on in my mind that night. And God was speaking to my heart. And as much as I wanted to experience the whole rave scene and everything, from the second I got in there, I didn't feel comfortable. And as much as I wanted to let go, there was a thought I could not let go in my mind. Do you want to know what that thought is? There's a thought I could not put out of my mind. A thought that had never hit me so heavy as it did that night. And the thought was this. Jesus on the cross just for me. Have you ever had Jesus on the cross just for you when you needed Him? It's powerful. I compared the destruction all around me on what Satan had to offer. Teenagers in big groups in the corner, guys with their shirts off, the girls wearing half naked, and they're groping each other and rubbing each other's bodies. And I see people strung out on dope. And I realize it's just a place of disgusting destructiveness. And that's what Satan had to offer. But then I had to compare that on the other side to Jesus, the God of the universe, on a cruel, rugged cross just for me. And I came to that, the foot of that cross. You know, the Bible in Romans 2:4, it says, "Or despisest thou the riches of His goodness and forbearance and long-suffering, not knowing that the goodness of God leadeth thee to repentance." There's 26 verses in the Bible, this in the King James Version, that use the word repentance. And that's the verse that tells us how we get there. It's by experiencing the goodness of God. And you know what? It was the love and goodness of Jesus that won me to God that night. And nothing else. And so right there on that dance floor, at that crazy rave, I said, Jesus, I'm going to choose You. Amen. And right there I said, Jesus, come into my heart. And I chose God. And I instantly had incredible peace. I felt on top of the world. It was such an easy decision. And it was kind of like do or die time for me. It was like God saying, you've been on the fence so long, you need to make a choice for me. And right there I chose God. And I've never looked back. Amen. You know what's amazing is that God worked some miracles right there at that rave after I gave him my life. Do you know that darkness and light do not mix? And I was in a very dark place with thousands of people who were happy to be in darkness. But after I asked God into my heart, some mysterious and powerful and miraculous things happened there at that rave. But I don't know if I have time to tell you about them. Are we running out of time? All right. So I remember I was praying, God, be with me. What do you want me to do now? And at one point I was praying and I opened my eyes and I noticed there was a group of people around me forming a circle where I was in the middle. Just like they did for people that would dance, like my friend Callan. It was so crowded in there, but sometimes a crowd would create a circle of space, maybe 12 feet in diameter, so someone could dance in the middle. And when I was praying for God to be there, they created this circle where I was all alone. It was strange. And I remember at one point, later in the evening, my friend Calvin came by, and we were very close friends. We still are. And he came by, and you know, he's not an uncoordinated guy at all, very athletic. And at one point he came by, and it wasn't super crowded around me, but he came by and he actually bumped right into me. And he didn't even acknowledge me at all. Like he didn't even know who I was. And it was like God saying, your worldly friends won't know who you are now. And he just kept walking. Anyway, the most amazing miracle is that at one point I was praying, really, really concentrating on God to be there with me. And as I would pray and concentrate on God, I could start hearing that rave music, the techno music, very hypnotic. As I was praying and asking God to be there, I noticed that the music was shutting down. It was like there was a problem with the circuit. But then as I'd pay more attention to that than praying, then it would be fully restored. That happened a few times, and finally I just was praying for God to be there with me. And as I did that, the power went out completely. God shut down that rave. Do you think God is powerful enough to do that? That's nothing for a God who can create the earth, can create you. It's nothing. There's a text I love to quote at this point in the testimony. It's Jeremiah 33:3. That's an easy number to remember, isn't it? Jeremiah 33:3. Call unto me, and I will answer thee, and show thee great and mighty things which thou knowest not. That's exactly what God did. I called unto him, and he showed me mighty and powerful things. These raves go till sunrise, till the darkness is no more. But it was still dark out. The power went out. The electricity went out. So then they turned on the overhead lights, and they told everybody to leave. God had spoken, and the devil ran. And after it was over, Calvin came over to me to find me, and I grabbed him. And I spoke to him heart to heart, and I said, Calvin, look how far we've fallen. I made a choice for God tonight. You need to choose God. And I grabbed his hands, and I begged and pleaded with him to choose God, but he was too distracted. All his friends were leaving. They kept saying goodbye to him. So he would try to concentrate, but he would constantly had divided attention. Finally, it was just the two of us left, except for a few people cleaning up. And I begged him to make the same choice I had. In fact, I kind of was pushy, more so than God is. God gives you freedom of choice. I wasn't going to give him a free choice. I was going to make sure that he didn't leave until he made the same choice I did. But anyway, there we are standing in the warehouse, and finally the police department comes in. They're there to clear out all the partygoers, and there's about six officers. And they told us, time to go. But I didn't care about the police. And I grabbed Calvin's hands, And I said, don't worry about the police. All that matters right now is that you make a choice for God. Now, do you think that you can normally do that to the police and they just leave you alone? No, they take you down, right? Well, I told Calvin, don't worry about the police. And as long as he held onto my hand, there were no problems. They just kept telling us, time to go. As soon as he let go, instantly two of the officers grabbed him and they dragged him out. And then I walked out. I walked behind them with some of the other officers. They never put a hand on me. And I remember talking to one female officer, and I said, I was just impressed to ask her, this is the first time you've worked a rave, isn't it? She goes, no, I've worked a lot of raves. I go, no, you haven't. And you don't belong here. And she didn't argue with me. And then Calvin and I were outside on the driveway, and there was a truck that was working there, and he wanted to go by us. And Calvin's all, Dave, there's a truck. I go, don't worry about the truck. All that matters right now is you choose God. And then the truck drove around us like we weren't even there. I'm telling you, God is powerful once we get on His side 100%. You've heard of people going to rock concerts, Christian kids, Adventist kids that don't really know what they're in for. And the performer like Ozzy Osbourne or Black Sabbath comes out and they go, there's three people that need to leave right now. It's serious spiritual warfare going on. I believe it now because God and Satan don't mix. Anyway, let me just fast forward a little bit here in my testimony. Or let me just say one more thing about the rave. That was the turning point in my life where I experienced the conversion of God. And life has been just wonderful compared to what it was before. And yeah, there's still problems. You know, the Christian life is not easy. But it's nice knowing you're on the right path and what your future holds for you. And Calvin was kind of half-hearted about, yeah, I guess I should come back to God. But he started reading spiritual books again. And about 2 weeks later, he called me and said, I'm making the same decision you are. Amen. And now he's an on-fire Christian in Seattle. Isn't that wonderful? That was a turning point for both of us. And he ended up marrying the girlfriend he had at the time, and now they have two daughters. And he's a strong supporter in the church. He wants me to come up and help him start an Advent Hope in Seattle. So we'll see. Anyway, fast forwarding a little bit, you know, through the years, after about a year of after that, working as a DA, God impressed me to take some time off from work, and I took a year off, took a leave of absence, and I went and was a missionary in Micronesia, taught high school Bible. But, you know, I made a mistake when I did that. I took a leave of absence. You know, God was calling me out of the law. When He calls you out of something, don't hold back. If He convicts you with the Holy Spirit to do something for Him, go all the way with Him. He can't accept a half-hearted commitment. I gave a half-hearted commitment. I was like, because I went to my boss. I actually fully intended to quit. I gave him my resignation. I said, I'm leaving. He goes, why don't you take a leave of absence? That way, you can come back in a year. Your job will be here waiting for you. Your benefits and everything are put on hold. It's just like you never left. But if you don't want to come back, you don't have to. I didn't even pray, but I said, what do I have to lose? Any rational human being would make that same decision, right? I was wrong. God called me out of it. Why did I hold back? It's like leaving myself a safety net. And so after the missionary experience, kind of the newness started to wear off, all I could think about is I can't wait to get back to my old job where I feel comfortable. It's my comfort zone. I'm making a good paycheck because I took a 98% pay cut to go to the mission field. And so my heart was torn and it was divided. And so God could not use me as effectively that way. Anyway, through the years, after that I went back to my job. Then I transferred back to Riverside DA where I started off. That's where I am right now. But through the years, last several years, there's been a growing conviction in my heart to go work full-time for God. And The problem was that I had too many doubts about it. And it was like God was asking me to leave my work, but not showing me the next step. And I'm the kind of person, I like to know what the future holds and plan ahead. It's really hard to go through the Abraham experience of leaving your homeland and not knowing what the future holds, but just to know God is saying go. That's so against my normal nature. And there were times when a speaker would give a powerful sermon and the Holy Spirit was there, or I'd hear a spiritual song and it was powerful and the Holy Spirit would speak and he would lay on my heart, I want you to go work for me. And I was so convicted, but I just didn't have the courage to say, okay. I thought, well, how am I going to pay my bills? I'd still like to get married, have a family. How am I going to pay my bills? I didn't take God serious in Matthew 6, where he talks about, don't worry about what you'll eat. Don't worry about what you'll drink. Don't worry about what you'll wear. Look at the lilies of the field. They're arrayed so much more beautiful than Solomon. Seek ye first the kingdom of God, and all these other things shall be added unto you. Anyway, finally in April, I went to a really good conference up in Canada. It was called Acts for Christ. It's the Canadian version of GYC, the General Youth Conference. And it was up in Vancouver. Actually, Calvin, my friend, was one of the ones that invited me to go, and his twin brother Martin as well. And Jonathan Zirkle and I went up together. And one night I was there, and have any of you ever heard of Matt Parra? He's with Arise, David Asherick, really powerful young speaker. Anyway, he got up there and he apologized for being so disorganized that night, and he'd been out. It was a Saturday night, so on Sabbath afternoon, when he should have been praying and preparing, he was, final preparation. He should already know what he's going to say, but. Just get in the spirit and pray and collect his thoughts. He was actually out with the group doing door-to-door ministry. So he apologized for being disorganized, and he told a bunch of stories, and we didn't really know what his main point was. It's kind of all over the board. But you know what? The Holy Spirit can still work. And at the end, he gave a good sermon. I don't even remember what it was. But at the end, he gave an amazing altar call. And he kept asking people to make decisions for Jesus. He never once made an altar call for people to leave their job and serve God full time. He didn't have to. Because as he did this altar call, this amazing altar call, the Holy Spirit just flooded my soul. Like he had before, but in a more powerful way. It's something I'd been fighting. You see, at the time, I was working in the gang unit at the DA's office. I was the trial team leader, which meant of the people actually doing trials, I was at the top. And they would assign me the murders and attempted murders, the most serious of the gang cases. And I was prosecuting about 50 young men. And with a couple exceptions, my office was wanting me to put them away for life. To send them to prison and to kiss them goodbye and to throw away the key. I did a trial, two trials, one in the fall, one at Christmas last year, and both of these gang members shot four people, separate cases. None of the people died, but one of them got 240 years to life, another one of them got 128 years to life. Does society need us to put away people that shoot others? To protect us? Yes, we do. It's an important work. But you know what? When I leave, there'll be 100 lawyers wanting my spot. That's not the same in God's vineyard. He doesn't have 100 people for every one of us to take our spot. He needs you and me. Anyway, this powerful conviction came over me that I was doing nothing to give hope to these men. I don't talk to them about Jesus. I don't share any hope with them. I just ask the judge to put them away for life. And that's it. How depressing. especially when I know something better for them. So I actually was in tears as the Holy Spirit overcame me. And I said, God, I'm going to give in finally. You've asked me to take a big step, a very scary step, but I know it's the right thing to do. And I know you're asking me to do it. And if God can be for us, who can be against us? Amen. So that night I resolved I was going to quit. And I thought, you know, I better go talk to my boss before I lose my nerve. You know, it's kind of hard walking away from a secure job, a job you feel comfortable with and that you know, you're doing a good work in. So I went and made an appointment with my boss, who's the elected district attorney. And I told him, he goes, usually when someone goes to see when a deputy district attorney goes to see the elected DA, our boss, he knows, usually it's because they're quitting, you know. So I made a personal appointment. I went and spoke to Rod Pacheco, and he goes, Dave, you're not quitting, are you? And I said, actually, I am. He goes, why? What's going on? I said, Rod, I have found a better boss and a better job. He goes, impossible. I said, no, I'm going to go work for God. I don't know exactly what I'm going to do, but I'm going to go work for God. So I felt impressed to go to an evangelistic school. I didn't know which one. I originally wanted to go to Mission College in Oregon and take a friend of mine with me that's in prison that I used to mentor in the Excel program in Loma Linda. It's a mentoring program. He's getting out in August. So I wanted to take him with me, but he's on high-risk parole, and they won't let him go out of state. So now plan B, which maybe is God's plan A all along, is to go to AFCO, and I'm going to be going there in January. I'll be leaving my work, and I don't know where God's going to lead from there. There's been different opportunities that have been presented. I have a heart for at-risk youth that live in group homes. I have a heart for missions. I have a heart for evangelism. I don't know where God is going to lead, but I know He will lead, and that there'll be more stories to tell in the future. But for now, I've probably exhausted you with the stories I've already told. So why don't we go ahead and have closing prayer. Heavenly Father, Lord, You are our Heavenly King. Lord, You want us to all be on a commission for You. That's no sacrifice at all. It's a heavenly commission. And Lord, I thank You for giving me the opportunity to go work for You. I know there's people here who have a heart for You and have given their lives to You. I pray that You would be with everyone here tonight. If there's someone who's never given their heart to You, Lord, I pray right now the Holy Spirit would work, and that they would give their heart to You. Lord, You've done so much for us. You love us more than You love Yourself, which is just amazing. Lord, help us to see the goodness in that, the love in that, and may we respond to that incredible love that is not found in this world. Lord, help us to all know what plans You have in our life. You may want us to stay put. Sometimes faith says stay put. Sometimes it says go. Sometimes faith gives a life. Sometimes we serve You in our death. Lord, help us to all live lives of faith. Help us to reach as many people as we can for You in this life. In Jesus' name, amen. Let me just share one quote with you here. This is from David Livingston, who was a powerful missionary to Africa. And his body was buried in Scotland, where he was from. But he insisted his heart be left in Africa for the people he'd served during his life. And he made sacrifices for God. He could have been a wealthy physician, but he served God out in the middle of nowhere in Africa. He said, if a commission by an earthly king is considered an honor, how can a commission by a heavenly king be considered a sacrifice? Wow. One other quote from Oswald Smith. We talk of the second coming. Half the world has never heard of the first.
1: There are certain things in life which some of us have no business doing, but we think we can, so we try anyway. Sometimes it turns out, sometimes it doesn't. One of those things is putting up sheetrock and taping, mudding and sanding, and, well, you know what I mean. Applying wall texture can be a good thing because texture can cover a multitude of sins. My brother said that. I can throw the mud and tape up there and do some sanding, but I need something to cover it up because my techniques are far from perfect. Have you ever felt that way about your life? You can live it, but it needs a covering. And that's what Jesus does. Our lives simply have too many flaws, and His righteousness is like wall texture. It covers a multitude of sins. Sin is not acceptable to a holy God, so Jesus offers us His covering righteousness as a free gift. I accept it because I need it. If you need it, take it. This is Rod Bieber with Seed Time and Harvest.
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3: Successful parents are countercultural, and this causes them little stress or concern. They accept from day one that their parenting will be different from most. So if you're not going to have worldly media and you're going to selectively choose your children's friends and all of these things, that's kind of crazy and weird and different. You're guarding your children's hearts. That's peculiar. These parents were okay with that from day one. They realized their parenting needed to be based upon the Bible.
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1: Welcome to Wonders in the Word, a radio ministry of amazing facts. 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
2: You know, friends, in the last days, Jesus is very clear. In Matthew chapter 24, verse 24, he warns us that the deceptions are going to be so compelling that if it were possible, even the very elect would be deceived. That means even professed Christians would be deceived. And so things are not always what they appear to be. The devil is a master deceiver. Now, the Bible is very clear that necromancy, that's the practice or attempting to communicate with the dead, is something that is forbidden. Interesting, someone did a survey back in 1977, and about 35% of American Christians believed that you could communicate with the dead. Actually, it was just any Americans. Then by the time you got to 1983, there was another study that was done, and it had gone up another 15%. And about 42% of Americans believe that you could communicate with the dead. What's really sad now is while it's always been forbidden in Scripture for Christians to try to communicate with the dead, now there's a new form of necromancy that is being baptized and embraced by Christians. You can see that people are sort of preoccupied with the paranormal. Just to give you a few examples. Dr. Eben Alexander, a neurosurgeon who ironically never really believed in near-death experiences until he fell into a coma, and then he details in his book Proof of Heaven, a doctor's experience with the afterlife, about his being taken off to heaven and having a change of heart and seeing things and people there. And then there's someone named Don Piper. He wrote a book, died in a traffic accident, head-on, struck by a 18-wheeler. A minister, I should add. So a pastor stopped and prayed over his body when he had been declared dead, and then he says for 90 minutes he was in heaven. And he wrote a best-selling, New York Times best-selling book on that, and talked about seeing relatives up there and talking with them. And then he went on and endorsed this latest book that's become very popular, Heaven is for Real. It's a 2010 New York Times best-selling book about a little boy's astounding story of his trip to heaven and back, written by, again, a pastor, Don Burpo, about his four-year-old son, Colton, who experienced one of these near-death experiences during emergency surgery. He ostensibly died, and he was taken off into heaven, and he saw grandpa and grandma, and he saw a baby sister that was miscarried by his mother, and he talked to Jesus, and he described what heaven was like. Of course, his father was a minister, and he grew up with this knowledge of Christian things. And now they're making a movie about it. And everybody's probably going to think this is just wonderful. Now, I don't doubt the sincerity of these people. I don't doubt that they had some kind of experience. But I think we need to be very careful not to say we're going to base truth on what somebody experiences when they supposedly die on an operating table or they slip into a coma. Because there's a lot of other things that can affect that. First, we want to base it on what does the Bible say about communicating with the dead? Isaiah 8:19, "And when they say unto you, seek unto those that are mediums and wizards who whisper and mutter, should not a people seek their God? Should they seek the dead on behalf of the living? To the law and the testimony, if they do not speak according to this word, it's because there is no zero, no light in them." And so if a person says, you know, I died on the operating table and I was talking to grandma in heaven and she gave me a message. I don't doubt a person can have a dream, but that's not necessarily a message from heaven. Dreams can come from God. Dreams can come from the devil. And so we need to be very careful about this sort of thing. Leviticus 19:31, give no regard to mediums and familiar spirits. Do not seek after them. To be defiled by them, I am your Lord. Mediums would say, we've got a message from the dead. So this is sort of a new baptized or sanctified version of necromancy when Christians say, I had an experience, I went to heaven, and I have a message from the dead. You know, there's no example anywhere in the Bible of someone getting a message, a Christian, a believer, getting a message from someone who had died. It only happens with King Saul when he consults a witch. The only people who died that communicated with someone living is when Moses and Elijah appeared to Jesus on the Mount of Transfiguration. We don't even know what they said. It says they talked to him about his sacrifice, but they didn't communicate with Peter, James, and John. Jesus, who was glorified, he entered into this state and they talked to him. So the idea that people are getting messages from those that are dead, and we know why Elijah was there. He didn't die. He went to heaven in a fiery chariot. And the book of Jude says Moses was resurrected by Jesus after he died. Deuteronomy 18:10. There shall not be found among you anyone who makes his son or his daughter pass through the fire, or who practices witchcraft, or a soothsayer, or one who interprets omens, or a sorcerer, or one who conjures spells, or a medium, that's necromancy, or a spiritist, someone who consults with the spirits of the dead, or one who calls up the dead. For all that do these things are an abomination to the Lord, and because of these abominations, the Lord your God drives them out from before you. So, here's a question. Do the dead communicate with the living according to the Bible? I just give you a few verses. Job 14:21, speaking of a man who dies, it says, his sons come to honor and he does not know it. So a man dies, does he go to heaven and look down and see what's happening on earth? He doesn't know if his sons come to honor. If they're brought low, he doesn't perceive it. Think about it anyway. Would your relatives, if they went to heaven and they could look down and see what was happening here on earth, if a mother had, you know, a bunch of kids and grandkids and see all the trials and the trouble and the temptation and the failures and the pain, would they be enjoying heaven, looking down at all of that happening? No. The Bible tells us that that's not the case. Jesus said, no one has ascended. Now, this is the final word for me. Not that I'm done. But this is, I think, pretty important. No one has ascended to heaven but he who came down from heaven. Nobody went up to heaven and came back down with a message except Jesus. Jesus is the only one who came from the Father with a message for earth. So what's happening when people have these near-death experiences? Studies suggest that between 10 to 25% of heart attack survivors, they report having NDEs, or a near-death experience. So it's very common. British researcher Susan Blackmore, author of Dying to Live, Near-Death Experiences, notes that many of these NDEs, such as euphoria and the feeling of moving towards the light, are in fact typical symptoms of oxygen deprivation. This happens frequently to people who have that problem. In one experiment, Dr. Lasidis Maduna administered 30% carbon dioxide and 70% oxygen to a subject. Afterward, the subject stated, I felt like I was looking down at myself as though I was out there in space. I felt sort of separated. It's something that can be induced. And I'm sure it feels very real to them, but we don't base our theology on that. Someone else did some studies. Electrical stimulation to the right temporal lobe of the brain has been shown to reliably induce the same disassociation found in near-death experiences and OBEs, or out-of-body experiences. Other elements of near-death experiences can be reproduced with anesthetics. And so that's why such a high percentage of these people that die on the operating table are saying, I had a dream. Now here's what you need to pay careful attention to. These near-death experiences that I just talked to you about, Don Piper and Don Burpo and Colton and the doctor, they all live in America in a context of Christianity, and so they have these near-death experiences in the context of the religion they've grown up in. Guess who they see in India when they have a near-death experience? Krishna. And if you go to a Buddhist country and they have a near-death experience, you know who they see? Buddha. So are we going to base our theology on people's near-death experiences from whatever country they're in? Could it be the devil can exploit these experiences? Follow me. Are the dead conscious biblically? Do they know anything? Psalm 115, verse 17. Now, let me make it very clear. I do believe in heaven. I want to go there someday. I think it's real. I don't deny that. But I don't believe people go right from earth to heaven when they die before the resurrection and before the judgment. The Bible's very clear about when this all takes place, and it hasn't happened yet. Yes, Enoch's in heaven, Elijah's in heaven, Moses is in heaven. There are some who went to heaven that Jesus rose at the end of Matthew 27 in a special resurrection. But the vast majority of people are still sleeping in their graves. Oh, but Pastor Doug, the Bible says to be absent from the body is to be present with the Lord. Yes, that's true for them. When a person dies in a saved condition, their next conscious thought is the presence of the Lord. They have no consciousness of time. But they're not there yet. That's why you need to know that, because if someone comes to you saying, I've got a message from heaven, I've got a message from the other side, as a Christian, you ought to run the other direction. It's called spiritism. Let me give you those verses. Psalm 115, 17, the dead praise not the Lord. First thing I'd do if I died and went right to heaven is praise the Lord. But David said they do not praise the Lord. Peter said in Acts chapter 2, David is dead and buried and not ascended to heaven. Can't be any more clear. Because, I mean, do you think David would make it? Psalm 6:5, in death there is no remembrance of thee. Psalm 146, verse 2 through 4, while I live I will praise the Lord. I will sing praises to my God while I have any being, while I'm alive. Put not your trust in princes, nor in the Son of Man in whom there is no help. His breath goes forth, he returns to it the earth. In that very day his thoughts perish. He's not up walking around heaven and sending messages to you here on earth. Oh, but Pastor Doug, you know, I sensed my husband's presence. We were married 50 years, and he died, and I just heard him speaking to me. I felt at the funeral he was looking down on me. It's not unusual for people to have these experiences. You're married to anybody that long. My brother died, and for 32 years, he was always there in my life. I had auto dial. I could always talk to my brother. I sensed his presence, and when he died, sometimes I felt he was near. That's just because I had so many memories in my mind of my brother. That's perfectly normal. But that doesn't mean that my brother's disembodied spirit was floating around my house or that he's speaking to me from heaven. I knew exactly what it was. And so I'm not trying to take away from people's experiences, but you don't base truth upon that. Isaiah 38:18, death cannot celebrate thee. Ecclesiastes 9, verse 5 and 6, the living know they'll die, but the dead, do you know the rest of that verse? They know not nothing. How much do they know? The dead don't know anything. So if you say, I was in heaven and I saw grandma or grandpa or my little sister or something, they don't know anything. They're sleeping. So who spoke to you? Well, maybe that little boy had a dream. Oh, but he knew things that he should never have known. Did the devil know those things? Did the devil know what his grandpa looked like? Did the devil know about the little sister? Sure, the devil knows. The devil can give information to his prophets. He can speak through dreams. And even those who become mediums, you know what a medium is? The person who is in the middle, they are the go-between between the real world and the spirit world. And even if it's a cute little boy who says, I've got a message from beyond, he is the medium for the message. And the Bible says that we should not get information about death or heaven or hell from mediums. We get it from the Word. Amen? The living know they'll die. The dead don't know anything. Also, their love, their hatred, their envy is now perished. Nevermore will they have a share in anything that is done under this sun. And you can go to, and you can read in verse 10. It says in verse 10, whatever your hand finds to do, do it with your might, for there is no work or device or knowledge or wisdom in the grave where you're going. So where do the dead go? Job 17:3, when they die, if I wait, the grave is my house. Where do the dead wait? In the grave. You can read Job 21:32. Yet he will be brought to the grave and remain in the tomb. Where do they stay until the resurrection? In the tomb. They're not roaming around like Ebenezer Scrooge, going into the past and the present and the future. 2 Peter 2:9, the Lord knows how to deliver the godly out of temptations and to reserve the unjust under punishment for the day of judgment. They don't get punished, they don't get rewarded until the day of judgment. Be kind of strange to judge them and say, pull them out of heaven to judge them. But what about that story in the Bible where King Saul, he saw this apparition of Samuel? You'll find that in the Bible in 1 Samuel 28, verse 3 through 20. And we don't have time to read the whole thing, but just very quickly, it tells us that King Saul was dreadfully afraid because the Philistines had amassed an incredibly large army against Israel. And he tried to talk to the prophets, and there was no message from the prophets, and the priests had no message from God. And he did everything he could to get some guidance, but Saul had pretty much grieved away the Holy Spirit because of his rebellion and pride against God. So in desperation to get some guidance, he said, find a witch for me, a medium. If I could only hear from Samuel the prophet, I'd feel a lot better. Well, Samuel was dead. And so they got out their little black book and they found there was still a witch that was alive in a place called Endor. Endor. The name sounds ominous in itself. And so he went to this witch and she went through her incantations and she conjured up this apparition that claimed to be the prophet Samuel. And this ghost or whatever it is says, why have you disquieted me and brought me up? Well, Samuel, the prophet coming up, does the devil have the power to resurrect? She went through exactly what happens at a modern seance. And yes, Samuel gave a message. This ghost that claimed to be Samuel, it was not Samuel. A totally discouraging, hopeless message. Foretold that Saul and his sons would be dead the next day. Well, you know, even weathermen get it right sometimes. The devil knew what was going to happen that in that battle, especially if he could discourage Saul. So some people wonder if, well, maybe this was really Samuel. No, it wasn't. Matter of fact, you can read, the Bible tells us, one of the reasons that Saul got into so much trouble and he was cursed. 1 Chronicles 10:13, so Saul died for his unfaithfulness which he committed against the Lord because he did not keep the word of the Lord, also because he consulted a medium, this witch of Endor, for guidance. Should we get our guidance from a medium, someone who said, I've passed to the other side and I've come back, I've got a message for you. In the last days, the deception would be so persuasive that if it were possible, even the very elect would be deceived. It really troubles me when I hear Christians just falling over themselves to read these books and get these messages from people who supposedly have been to heaven or hell. Someone else wrote a book about 23 minutes in hell. And these Christians gobble it up, and the information in there, it has God portrayed as a tyrant. And the devil uses these things to twist the truth about God. How does Jesus in the Bible refer to death? John 11, it tells us, our friend Lazarus is asleep, but I go that I might wake him up. His disciples said, Lord, if he's sleeping, he'll get well. But Jesus spoke of his death. They thought he was talking about speaking of taking rest and sleep. And Jesus said to them plainly, Lazarus is dead. So what did Jesus call death? It's a dreamless sleep. You know, the word sleep is used, or rest, to describe death over 30 times in the Bible. So it's okay for us to use that term. You can go through a lot of graveyards. You can tell there's confusion even in a church cemetery. One grave will say, our dearly beloved mother is now resting in Jesus, waiting for the resurrection trump. You'll see graves like that in a Baptist or a Methodist graveyard. Then you'll see another one, it says, our dearly beloved mother is now singing with the angels on the golden streets. I mean, there's great confusion on this. But the Bible's pretty clear, they're not there yet. And if you want to know for sure, if anybody in the Bible should have had a near-death experience, if anybody should have had an experience, it would have been Lazarus. He was dead for 4 days. You would have thought every news agency in the world would have come to him and shoved their cameras in his face and said, so, what did you see? It wasn't just 23 minutes in hell or 90 minutes in heaven. He had 4 days. You know what he commented on? Nothing. Wouldn't the Bible have said something? He said nothing. Why? Because he experienced nothing. Why? Because he was dead and he was asleep. If you're almost dead, you might have a near-death experience because you're not completely dead. Someone might have their heart stop and even have their heart taken out, a new heart put in, and they'll have a near-death experience. No one has their brain removed. and has that experience. Because it's something that they experience in the brain. Matter of fact, there are approximately 12 resurrections in the Bible. And of those 12 resurrections, how many of them commented on their experience in death? Zero. So how much should Christians speculate about truth coming from a near-death experience, or a dream, or a vision, or when you're in a coma? John 5:28, Jesus said, "Don't marvel, for the hour is coming in which all that are in their graves will hear his voice." The hour is coming. It hasn't happened yet. "And come forth, those that have done good, the resurrection of life, those that have done evil, the resurrection of damnation." And Jesus said, "I will raise him up," when? The last day. That resurrection hasn't happened yet. When does it happen? 1 Thessalonians 4:13, "Brethren, I don't want you to be ignorant concerning those who have fallen asleep." What's Paul talking about? Those who are dead. "That you don't sorrow as others that have no hope." Will we see our loved ones again? Yes, I believe we will. It says in verse 16, "For the Lord himself will descend from heaven with a shout, with the voice of the archangel, with the trumpet of God, and the dead in Christ will rise first. Then we who are alive will be caught up to meet them in the air." If you really want to know, when does this resurrection take place? You can't misinterpret Paul's words in 1 Corinthians 15:22. "For as in Adam all die, even so in Christ shall all be made alive, but each one in its order." Jesus is the first fruits. He rose 2,000 years ago. "Afterward, those who are Christ's, the dead in Christ, at his coming." When do they rise? At his coming. Are they risen yet? No. Why am I taking time to talk about this? Because the devil says, the Bible says rather, the Bible says in the last days that this is going to be one of the main deceptions of the enemy. 2 Thessalonians 2:9, "The coming of that lawless one, according to the working of Satan, with all power, signs, and lying wonders, with all deceivableness of unrighteousness in them who perish, because they did not receive a love of the truth that they might be saved. And for this reason, God will send them strong delusion that they should believe a lie." Paul's not writing to the pagans that are lost out in the world. He's talking to the church. And if they don't receive a love of the word, the devil will exploit that, and they'll have all kinds of experiences and be very sincere, and God will allow them to believe these deadly delusions. It tells us in Revelation chapter 16 that three unclean spirits like frogs come out of the mouth of the beast, the dragon, and the false prophet, and it says they're devils working miracles. 2 Corinthians 11, Satan himself is transformed into an angel of light. So, who are these beings that supposedly communicate in the dreams? The Bible talks about the spirits of devils working miracles. It says in the Old Testament they are lying spirits. The devil didn't fall alone. He took angels with him. And they're going around doing all they can to deceive people in the last days. Witchcraft is one of the works of the flesh listed in Galatians 5:20 that is forbidden. Paul says we should have nothing to do with the unfruitful works of darkness in Ephesians. And so there's diabolical activity going on out there, but what's especially troubling, it's been putting on the garb of Christianity lately. And when it's portrayed, especially through a little child, or through, why, this person was converted through this experience, and there was prayer that was happening. And in the context of these things, people think, well, it must be of God. But if it does not speak according to this word, there's no light in them. I believe Jesus is coming again. I believe that there's going to be a resurrection. I believe we're going to see our loved ones again. I don't think we should be trying to channel and get messages from them now, because the Bible is very clear on that subject. Let all who honor God shun the world of the occult. Someone reminded me of the words of Rudyard Kipling. He wrote a poem on this. "Oh, the road to Endor is the oldest road and the craziest road of all. Straight it runs to the witch's abode as it did in the days of Saul. And nothing has changed of the sorrow in store for such as go down on the road to Endor." Don't go down that road, friends. Even if it's in a blockbuster movie or a best-selling book, God wants us to stay away from these messages that the devil is trying to tweak our theology with deceiving spirits. Jesus is coming again. He says, I am the resurrection and the life. He that believes in me, though he may die, yet he will live. And whoever lives and believes in me will never die. Do you believe this? And do you believe this? Amen. That's to be our source of truth. Amen? Amen.
3: There isn't a subject bigger than God. We may try to talk about him, but the Bible says he's beyond our comprehension. 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Who are the Father, Son, and Holy Spirit? 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
1: I don't understand. Why did this have to happen to me?
2: 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I need answers.
1: Where is God?
3: Hello and welcome to Raw Questions, Relevant Answers, an opportunity for us to just have an open discourse about real issues that we wrestle with, that young people wrestle with. And today's topic is actually the topic of identity, how to understand our true identity and issues of identity. I have two awesome co-hosts with me today, Michelle Dukemas and Mark Payton, and I'm just going to go ahead and dive right into our questions here. Our first question is from a 21-year-old female from Tennessee who asked this. She says, how do I stop absolutely hating myself? Heavy. How do I stop hating myself? What do you think?
4: I think the first thing is to recognize that God doesn't hate us. Mm-hmm. You know, how can we really hate something that God loves? If God is perfect and his love is perfect and he loves us, then wouldn't that somehow be messed up to hate ourselves? I think that's the first thing that I could say to that.
5: Scripture has some beautiful portrayals of God in us. Zephaniah 3:17, it says that he rejoices over us with singing. Mm-hmm. Psalms 139 talks about how he formed our inmost parts, our beings, in our mother's womb, fearfully and wonderfully made. And that's easy to forget. I know it was for me. I may not have been quite saying I hate myself, but there was a time in my life where I really did believe that, you know, God loved me, I thought, because God has to. Like, you kind of maybe have to love that crazy uncle or those family members. You're supposed to. But I didn't really believe that God liked me. And that was actually a journey to go on, is to look at Scripture and see that in Scripture, the view of God is a God who not only likes us out of obligation, but truly chooses me and values me just the way he made me.
3: Mm-hmm. You know, sometimes the reason why we hate ourselves is because we're not doing the things we ought to do or wish that we would do.
5: True.
3: And so our hatred towards ourselves is sometimes something that we believe that God himself must have because we don't perform well enough. Mm-hmm. And I think of Romans chapter 5 and verse 8, where it says that God demonstrates his own love toward us. And I love this because many of us, sometimes we would never say it this way, but we kind of envision that Jesus had to come to convince the Father to love us. So we can kind of roll with Jesus, but the Father we're just not sure about. And a lot of times we project our unbelief in ourselves upon God, that he looks at me in the way that I look at me, that I'm a mess, that I can't get anything right. But in this situation, it literally says that God demonstrates his own love towards us in that while we were still sinners, Christ died for us. Even when we were failing, even when we weren't getting things right, God showed his own love for us by sending Jesus. So I think that's helpful, that God's love for us is not dependent upon our performance. Another statement, a singer-songwriter, I remember he was telling some friends of his about a battle he has where he just hears voices at times that you're a loser, no one likes you, right before he'll go up for a concert, that you know, you're wasting your time, you did that thing 20 years ago, you shouldn't be up here. And one of his friends said, Andrew, self-hatred is just another form of self-worship. And his response was, we're not friends anymore. And then everyone laughed. He said he was just kidding. But it is one of those things that there's a sense of truth to this, that we would rather cherish our own view of ourself over what God's view of us is. And we need to be careful with that. Because when I say that I hate me, what I'm really saying is I hate the one that God loves. I hate the one that Jesus died for. And if they don't hate you, then we are cherishing a lie as opposed to what God believes about us. What I love is that the actions of Jesus speak louder than the lies of the devil. Revelation 12 says there's an accuser of the brethren. Those thoughts come from Satan, not from God. And God's wanting to change our minds on that thing. We got three more questions. You want to make that?
4: Yeah, you know, another big thing too is to realize why sometimes we have these thoughts. And a lot of it is we don't measure up to what society says that we should be. We don't think that we're beautiful enough. We don't think that we're smart enough. We don't think that we're this enough, fill in the blank. the big thing, the big beautiful truth about the gospel is that we don't have value because of our appearance, because of our brains, because of anything like that, but we are intrinsically valuable to Christ. And this, there's this beautiful verse in Isaiah 62 that he says that we are a crown of glory in the hand of the Lord and a royal diadem in the hand of our God. Mm-hmm. We're so valuable to God, and we don't have to base our value on those things.
3: One more thought. I'm cutting off myself. In Isaiah 53, it says that he shall see the travail of his soul, the labor of his soul, and be satisfied. And I love this, because what Jesus went through is horrible. Just read Isaiah 53 and Psalm 22 and Matthew 26 and 27. Just read those four chapters in the Bible, and you'll get a glimpse of how horribly Jesus had to suffer emotionally, psychologically, spiritually, and physically. And the amazing thing about this verse is that knowing what he would have to go through, Jesus was satisfied. While he's going through it, suffering for you, to place a value on you, he's satisfied. Looking back on what he suffered, he's satisfied. Why? Because by his knowledge, my righteous servant shall justify many, and he shall bear their iniquities. He knew this is the only way you could be saved, and he's okay with paying that price because he thinks you're worth it. Second question. From a male in Illinois. What is the best way to understand how God sees me compared to how I or others do? We've actually kind of addressed this to some degree, but you want to add any more thoughts to that?
5: I mean, we talked about scripture. That's the big thing. What God thinks of us is so alive in his word. And a lot of it happens to be what we focus on, I've found. If I'm focusing a lot on what other people are saying and doing, that's where my worth's going to come from. And what other people are saying is so much louder in our world than what God's word is saying. What the media portrays as beautiful or not, whether I feel successful or not in other people's eyes, that's what's all around me. And the hard thing is to spend more time in God's word so that those become the realities that are even truer and are even more in my mind than what I see around me.
4: You know, a big principle that you're bringing out there is this idea that by beholding, we become changed. Whatever we consistently look at, that is what we become. You know, another really practical tip on this is that when we have those thoughts that are, you know, bugging us, those things that are getting to us, we need to label those as misbeliefs. We need to label those as wrong and change those thoughts into what the Bible has to say about us. Change those thoughts into how God views us.
5: So you're saying basically, like, for each of those lies, find the scriptures that combat that.
3: They're going to put flesh and bones in that. Write down the things that you're believing about yourself right now. And then search to see what the Word of God says about you right now. And plaster that thing on your wall. Put it on your dashboard. Put it in your locker at school. Put it as the screensaver on your phone, on the wallpaper of your desktop. Like, find ways to keep reminding yourself of what God believes about you. Third question here. This is from a 22-year-old male in Malaysia. What's the difference between self-worth and pride / self-worship? Kind of address this a little bit with the idea of self-hatred is a form of self-worship, but what's the difference between having a healthy view of yourself and an unhealthy positive view of yourself, that you're just awesome, right?
4: You know,
3: like, I'm the coolest thing since sliced bread, as opposed to I'm not a mess in the eyes of God. How do we draw that line of distinction?
4: You know, I think one big thing is recognizing where each one comes from. Pride and self-worship comes from all the things that we can do, and we just think that we're great and all that stuff. But self-worth comes from a conscious knowing that we are doing right. You know, that's how Christ found his self-worth. He was the king of the universe, yet he grew up in a very low position in society. And yet he was perfectly happy and perfectly comfortable with who he was, because he knew that he was doing the will of God. And I think a lot of times our lack of self-worth comes either from the fact that we know we aren't doing God's will, or we're trying too hard to live up to standards that are unreasonable. So if we get rid of those things, do the will of God, and not try to live up to a societal standard of what we should be, then we can get rid of a lot of that pride and self-worship that is fostered from when we finally feel beautiful enough, or finally feel smart enough, or finally feel this or that enough.
5: You know, I think we have a misconception about being confident. And sometimes we think, well, if I'm confident in who I am, I must be proud. But it's interesting. There are people in Scripture, like Moses, that Scripture describes as the meekest or the humblest of men. Yet you see him leading God's people and going forward in faith. And why is that? Well, Moses knew that the strength was not in him. It was in God. He learned that early on. First, when he wanted to deliver God's people, he slew the Egyptian, made a mess, had to go to the wilderness for 40 years. And when he came out, he didn't trust himself. He trusted God. Mm-hmm. But that trust gave him a confidence to go forward boldly. And that's the beauty that I see in biblical self-worth. It gives us a grounding in who we are in God that's not shaken, because it's not dependent on our own capabilities and our own attributes. Those things are always going to be coming and going. They're never stable. In fact, that is the pride that leads to insecurity. It's weird how they link, because it's changeable. But what Moses experienced, what others in Scriptures experience, is a deeper sense of self-worth that can lead to a godly confidence that's beautiful.
3: You know, I think Satan is the chiefest in the area of identity theft. We talk about the day when someone steals your credit card information or someone steals your social security number. But what he's really seeking to steal, to kill, and to destroy is your understanding of who you truly are in Christ, right? John chapter 10 and verse 10, the enemy comes to steal, to kill, and destroy. But I've come that you may have life and have it more abundantly. I think the amazing thing is a lot of this anxiety and uneasiness in our experience and our sense of our own worth is based largely because we're working so hard to prove that we're worth something, that we deserve to receive some sense of affirmation. But what God is calling us to is rest. He says, come unto me, all you who are weary and heavy laden, and I will give you rest. I'll give you rest in a true and secure identity that you don't have to work for it. It's just yours. And so if you find yourself just kind of running through the hustle and bustle, I got to look this way, I got to eat this way, I got to present myself this way, I can't look weak in the work setting, you can rest at the feet of Jesus today and understand your true worth in him. One more. Is it, let's see here. Last question from a 29-year-old male in Pennsylvania. How do I get over worrying about what others think of me? I think we've already kind of addressed this to some degree, but how do I come to a point where it's not so important what others think and that I can just rest in what God thinks of me?
5: You know, there's a difference between caring what people think because we care about them and we want to treat them the right way versus caring what people think because that's going to dictate my own self-worth and value. Yeah. And that's been hard for me to separate, because sometimes I have felt like, well, I care about what they think because I want to be a good person. I want to do the right thing. But really underneath it, I care because I want them to like me, because that's what makes me feel good. And that's been something to bring to the Lord and say, Lord, help me to care, not because I need that for my self-worth. You give me self-worth. Help me to care most that I am just treating this person as you would have me treat them.
4: You know, one other practical thing is living the narrative of the Scriptures.
5: Yeah.
4: If we are standing for the truth, that is oftentimes puts us in a not so favorable light with people.
5: True.
4: And the more we have that experience, as counterproductive as it may seem, is actually some of the best thing, because then it takes us through this experience where we cease to care about what people think and we care more about what God thinks.
5: Yes.
4: And the more we invest in doing God's will, I think the more that'll happen.
3: You know, it reminds me of the stories of like Joseph or Daniel or other of these, you know, crazy, awesome people in Scripture who chose to stand for the right because it was right, come what may. There's that famous line in Daniel chapter 3 when Shadrach, Meshach, and Abednego say, look, our God is totally capable of delivering us, but even if he doesn't, I'm not going to bow down, because I know my identity in Christ well enough to know that he's not going to leave me, he's not going to forsake me, and even if I have to suffer here and now, I know what awaits me on the other end. And I think that's very helpful for us to realize that boldness can be ours.
4: Yeah.
3: So again, thank you for joining us on Raw Questions, Relevant Answers, a program dealing with real heart issues. You can submit your questions to RQRA3ABN on Facebook, and we'll see you next time.

We all want to be successful. Growing up, we were told to reach for the sky. And busy is the word many of us use a lot. We're busy working, we're busy planning, we're busy with the kids, we're busy trying to build a reputation. Busy, busy, busy. Sometimes this whole reaching for the sky thing just feels harder and more exhausting as time goes by. It feels like we're striving for more all the time. It's just never enough. Then we come home at the end of the day just too tired to even look at our kids when they're talking to us. What if our definition of success was all wrong? Despite what you feel sometimes, we weren't just put on this earth to work on our to-do list. Maybe the things we thought were important only take second or third or fourth to something bigger, something greater than us and bigger than our dreams. So the Bible talks about this king named Solomon. He had everything his heart desired. But when he looked back at all of his success, he compared it to something as meaningless as chasing the wind. It just didn't make any sense. The world will tell you, you've made it to the top when you have the bigger house, the nicer car, or you've given your kids everything they need. But God says, you've made it to the top when you're on your knees. Sometimes our greatest success comes from our failures because they push us closer to God. So never forget that God is for you and you are right where you need to be, right where He wants to use you.

Hey everybody, I'm Stephen Curtis Chapman, and a theme that has been kind of big in my life over the last several years has been the word remember. How important that is to remember. As I was writing my story, I wrote a book and kind of told my life story, and in the process of doing that, I found over and over again that there's a powerful thing that happens when we remember our journey, the good, the bad. But in my case, in all of our cases, if we've walked with Jesus, we look back and we see His faithfulness in our journey. And I think I've been realizing for myself how important it is for us to remember. You know, you look back in Scripture, you look back at the beginning of the story, really, of God's story with His first followers, the Israelites, coming out of, you know, captivity and out of slavery in Egypt. And one of the first things God is telling them to do is to build tangible reminders, memorials, stones of remembrance. You know, if you know the story of after they crossed the River Jordan, you know, all the tribes, 12 different, you know, leaders of the tribes go down and take a stone out of the very place where God made a way, provided for them to cross over into the land He'd promised for them, and stack these stones up and build this kind of odd-looking memorial that will be something that will cause them to remember that story, and even their children, you know,

scripture says that your children will walk by and say, "What's that about? You know, what's that memorial for?" And it will cause them again to tell the story. Well, God did this. God did this for us at this place. He parted the Red Sea. You know, He parted the water for us to cross over the River Jordan. So having those tangible reminders, those times when we go back and just retell the story of God's faithfulness. But the other thing about remembering is not only remembering God's faithfulness in our journey and telling those stories, but remembering into the future the promises that God's given us and bringing those back into the present moment where we're living. And that's been something important in my life. So I want to encourage you to remember God's faithfulness and God's promises.

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2: Hello, my name is Beth Williams, and I've been serving the Muslims of Central Asia with Adventist Frontier Missions for the last 15 years. Today I'd like to share with you two stories about some of the challenges and creativity that have to be involved in witnessing in a country that's unfriendly to evangelism. The first story I want to share with you I call Kitchen Conversations. I want to tell this story because it shows an experience we had where someone was having a major shift in their idea of God, which I think is one of the biggest tasks we have in sharing the gospel around the world. Late in May, as I hung out laundry to dry outside, I heard the thud, thud of two car doors shutting outside our gate. I was curious who had come, since the whole country had just been released from a nationwide order to stay home and limit social interactions because of the coronavirus pandemic. We had spent months just being at home, except when we went out to do grocery shopping, and recently the government had declared that people could have more freedom, they could go out. We were supposed to have social distancing, but we could visit friends and spend time outside. So I went to the gate to welcome our guests, and I found our friends Iris and her husband Roy. Ah, welcome! Please come in! I led them to our outdoor picnic table under the tree behind the house. This seemed like a better option than visiting inside, since we had no idea about what kind of exposure they might have had to the novel coronavirus because they're both school teachers and active in their community. We visited for a few minutes and caught up on each other's lives. Then Roy said, "You shared with me the other day that you're expecting to leave the country in early July, so I told Iris that you're leaving soon. We decided to stop by while we were in town. We'd like to invite you to our place in the village for a couple days before you leave the country." We agreed to visit them that coming weekend. The first evening at their home, according to local custom, we presented some gifts we had brought for our hosts. We gave some toys and books to their children. Iris has been suffering from really bad grass allergies every spring for many years, and we had found that the Nasopure nose rinser helped us with cat allergies, so we gave her a nose rinser to hopefully help with her allergies too, because it's been such an issue for her. We also brought a gift for Roy, who's a teacher of sociology and has a deep interest in history. "I know you like to read about history, and especially how religion has impacted history. We found a book about that topic in a language you can understand," my husband told Roy as he handed him a copy of The Great Controversy. We explained how the book talks about the fall of Jerusalem, the rise of the Roman Catholic Church, the Protestant Reformation, and end-time prophecy. He thumbed through the book and exclaimed, "Wow, this is a precious book worth reading. Thank you so much." The next day, while our husbands worked moving piles of hay and stacking them on the byre roof, Iris and I prepared food for our supper in the kitchen. We came to a point where things needed to simmer for a few minutes, and we both sat down to take a break. "So, did you fast during Ramadan?" I asked Iris as we relaxed by the table. "No," she answered, somewhat ashamed. "Oh, really? Why not?" I asked, curious to know where she stood in her spiritual life. "Well, I guess I'm not really convinced," she said quietly. "I believe in Allah. I think we should do good deeds and treat other people kindly. We shouldn't cheat or lie. Those are evil things. But I don't see the purpose of fasting. And I'm not really sure I believe in hell. I don't see how a good God could put people in hell forever. We've all done bad things at one time or another, and I don't see how those actions could be deserving of eternal burning torture. Oh, I understand, I said. We also don't believe in an eternally burning hell. Certainly, people who don't repent of their sins will not go to heaven. God can't allow evil people to go to heaven because that would ruin heaven. In fact, they will burn. But according to the Bible, they'll be burned completely and then they'll cease to exist, which is much more consistent with God's character. Iris looked at me thoughtfully. Yeah, that makes sense, she said as she got up to return to the cooking. Meanwhile, my husband and Roy were taking a break from pitching hay. You know, he said to my husband, I think a lot of people in Central Asia are unhappy with Islam. They don't like all the rules and fear-mongering. I think, before too long, a lot of them are going to abandon Islam in search of something better. As we prepared to leave the next morning, Roy and Iris again thanked us for visiting and for the gifts. We'll read the book you gave us, they said. Great, do let us know what you think, we said. Though we're now furloughing in the U.S., we keep in touch with Iris on our phones. Roy doesn't use a smartphone. As they read The Great Controversy, pray the Holy Spirit will guide them into a relationship with the God of love.
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2: The second story I want to share with you has to do with witnessing around town. We're not always in people's homes, but we still get to see people. And today, I'd like to share a story with you that I call The Shoe Repair Man. I want to share this story because it's an example of some of the unexpected challenges that we sometimes experience working in a country that is not friendly to evangelism and resistant to the gospel. Not long ago, I noticed that the sole of one of my cozy, fleece-lined leather slippers was beginning to separate from its upper portion. In our sub-freezing winter mornings, I rely on my slippers to keep my feet warm. So, I took my slipper to the bazaar and left it at a shoe repair shop. When I returned to pick up my slipper, the shoe repair man asked, "So, when you were studying our language, did you learn about our religion too?" "Yes, of course," I replied, not sure where he was going with this question. "Do you read the Quran then? What do you think of it?" he asked. "We have read it," I replied slowly. "I think it is a book that has led many people from idolatry into monotheism." As I spoke, I prayed silently that God would guide this conversation. Then I continued, "We read the Bible, the Tevrat, the books of Moses, the Zabur, the Psalms, the other Old Testament books, and the Injil, the New Testament." He looked at me curiously, as if trying to comprehend how a person could read the Quran and not become a Muslim. Then he said, "You know, the Bible can't be trusted. It was changed. The Quran says so." "Oh no, older brother," I replied. "Many people think the Quran says the Bible was changed, but it actually says that people have twisted the words of the Bible and act as if it says things it does not. Do you know the Quran says that Muslims are supposed to believe in and read the previous revelations of God in the Bible?" "Oh, yes, I believe in them, but I've never read them. They aren't available here anyhow." "If I bring a copy to you, would you read it?" I asked. "Well, sure, I'd read it, but it's been changed, remember?" I smiled inwardly. At least he was willing to accept a Bible. Following this, I got sick with the flu for about 10 days, and I was finally getting better. I had enough energy to leave the house and visit some friends. My first stop would be the shoe repairman in the bazaar. Before I had gotten sick, I'd talked with him about how the Bible is trustworthy and how the Quran says that Muslims should read the Bible too, but he hadn't been totally convinced. "The Bible was changed," he insisted. "You know, someone else gave me a Bible a few years ago. It said that Jesus rode on two donkeys at once." "How can that be? The Bible must have been changed." "Really?" I said. "So what did you do?" Well, I burned that changed Bible, he said with pride. I had told him that I would give him a Bible, but now I wasn't sure he was ready for one. He might just burn it once he found something he objected to. Investigating deeper, I found that Matthew 21, 1 through 7 does talk about Jesus riding two donkeys, a colt, and probably its mother. But does it really mean that he rode them at the same time? According to the commentary, it was common for the mother of an unbroken colt to walk alongside the colt to make it easier to guide and subdue the colt. The unridden animal could also carry the luggage. Matthew states that this fulfilled the prophecy of Zechariah 9:9, which says, "See, your king comes to you, gentle and riding on a donkey, on a colt, the foal of a donkey." Here it's clear that Jesus rode on the colt. Both Mark and Luke also substantiate this by saying that Jesus rode a colt that had never been ridden, with no mention of the other donkey. Some imams, Muslim leaders, teach their congregations many objections to the Bible in order to substantiate their claim that the Bible has been changed. Meeting each objection is tedious and time-consuming, but it's the only way to reach some people. But there are other options we should consider first. The Quran has many verses about the Bible, and none of them say that the Bible has been changed. It only states that people have misapplied and misused the words of the Bible. We can certainly agree with this. Other statements in the Quran confirm the veracity of the Bible and encourage Muslims to read it. Thankfully, I just received a copy of a book that clearly explains these points, so I went to the shoe repairman's shop to give him this book instead of a Bible. "My friend gave me a book about the Quran and the Bible," I told him after our greetings. "I read the English version and I thought it was really good. Here's a version in a language you understand. I brought it for you today." "Oh, interesting," he said. He took the book and set it aside while he continued to mend a shoe. "I have to travel somewhere this week, but I'll be back next week," I said. "I'll be interested in what you think of the book. I look forward to discussing it with you." Other customers came in, so I bade the man farewell until the next week, praying that he would read and understand the book. My next stop was the photo printing shop, owned by my friend whose son learned English from us. I had designed an animal matching game that I needed to get printed. It highlights the most interesting mammals that live in our country there. We were hoping it can be used as a Sabbath game for children to learn about creation around them. My friend uploaded the files to his computer and formatted them to fit the printing area. "Wow, what a great game!" exclaimed a lady who was waiting for her photos to finish printing. "How can I get a copy?" We talked some, and I learned that she was from a nearby village and knew some of my friends. They had studied with her about Jesus. "If you pay for the printing, you can have your own copy," I said. She held up one of her pictures of a little boy. "This was my grandson. He was so smart. He could speak English and recite poems. But, sadly, he's no more. He passed away 10 days ago." She broke into tears. "Oh, how can I live without you, my grandson?" "May God give you consolation," I said. "Thank you," she replied. Another picture finished printing, and she poured out fresh sorrow as she gazed at the sweet face. "Oh, grandson, you were so young," she wailed softly. "We do have hope," I said gently. "If we trust in God and enter heaven, we can meet with your grandson once again." "Yes, we can," she said, as the last of her pictures finished printing. "I need to go now, but tomorrow I'll come back and get your game cards. I'm thankful to have met you today." "Me too," I replied. "Take care." As the woman left, I began using a paper cutter to cut the game cards. The shop owner asked if his son could connect with me on WhatsApp to practice his English. I was happy to agree. Later that night, his son sent me a message. Several days later, we had an unexpected visit from the Religious Affairs Bureau. The two officials kindly, yet firmly, informed us that we should not be passing out literature. It seems the shoe repairman reported our gift, and the government had gotten wind of it. There are many kinds of people here, with many different needs. Our presence gives God the opportunity to work through us and minister to their needs. Thank you for your prayers and support in this difficult work.
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5: 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And today we are going to share a special music with you. The name of the song is called Still Remains. And it is our prayer and our hope that as you listen to this song, you will be reminded that no matter what happens in our life, God's grace and His strength still remains. He died so we could live, and it is our prayer that He will show us how to live, because through it all, His grace remains.

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3: When we pray, it is essential that we have an attitude of repentance. Much emphasis is being given to God's forgiveness. Indeed, without His forgiveness, we are lost. Now listen, when God created the earth, He created oxygen before there was anything that would need it. In the same way, He covered this earth with forgiveness before there was anyone who said, "I'm sorry." We are not kept alive by breathing, but by oxygen. However, the way we get oxygen is by breathing. In the same way, we are not kept alive spiritually by repentance, but by God's gracious forgiveness. Yet it is by repentance that His forgiveness is activated in our lives. This is why when we speak of the importance of the forgiveness of God, we should always at the same time point out the importance of repentance. Repentance must always be accompanied by confession. It's strange how some people are willing to confess but not to repent. Other people say they have repented but they're not willing to confess. The Bible is clear that we are to confess our faults to each other, and as a result we will be healed. If we continually wrong someone and don't confess, it will finally boil over, resulting in broken relationships, the foremost of which is the marriage. There are husbands and wives who fight all the time. The situation will often go from bad to worse because there is never any confession and asking for forgiveness. This is why I have found that when a couple is about to break up, one or the other will often say, "Well, I never loved him or her anyway." A person says this because at that point, all they can remember are the many wrongs that were committed and never sincerely made right. Now you might think, "But why bring it up again? It's over now. Why do I need to ask for forgiveness? The other person knows I'm sorry." Friend, that can be a false assumption. The truth is, the other person may not know or believe we are sorry. So the wrong is filed away, and sooner or later it will come back to haunt and will increase the pressure every time there's a falling out until at last comes the final blow that destroys the relationship. When I was a little boy, we used to go barefoot most of the summer. Once in a while, I stepped on a rusty nail. A rusty nail leaves a puncture wound. A puncture wound tends not to bleed. As you know, bleeding actually serves to clean a wound. And so, when I would step on a rusty nail, my folks would have to take me to get a tetanus shot. When we wrong each other, even if it's by accident, the wound we leave must be cleansed. The Bible says if we confess our sins, He's faithful and just to forgive us our sins and to cleanse us from all unrighteousness. When we have wounded our spouses or family members, it's not enough to think, "I know I was wrong, but I won't say anything. It'll only make it worse." That may depend on what we say. Many men are afraid if they admit they were wrong and ask for forgiveness, their families will lose respect for them. The reality is just the opposite. It's amazing how the carnal heart tries to avoid humbling itself and admitting it's wrong. When we ask God to forgive our sins, we often say something like, forgive my sins, or perhaps, forgive my sins and mistakes. Or even sometimes we pray, Lord, if I've committed any sins, please forgive me. One day Jesus was passing through Jericho and was confronted by a blind man. When the man heard that Jesus was going to pass by, he began to call out, Jesus, Son of David, have mercy on me. At first the people tried to quiet him. The blind man was embarrassing them. When Jesus sensed what was happening, he asked for the blind man to be brought forward. You can imagine it in your mind's eye. The blind man was led to Jesus by some friends. There, standing in front of Jesus, the Lord asks him a strange question. What wilt thou have me to do unto thee? Now, the first question that popped into my mind was, Lord, why are you asking him that? Isn't it obvious? Can't you see the man is blind? But here's a point that's basic to prayer. Prayer does not so much tell God what we need. He already knows what we need. Rather, prayer is the admission of our own need. What does this have to do with the way we ask God to forgive our sins? Oh, everything. Our inclination is to avoid responsibility. That's the nature of the carnal heart. Many times when we ask God to forgive our sins, we may be saying in effect, Lord, I know you're sensitive about sin. I recognize I'm a sinner, but frankly, I'd like to talk about something else. So if there's anything about me you think ought to be changed, please forgive it so we can get on with our conversation. And yet from the Lord's side, when we ask him to forgive our sins, he has a question that we need to answer before we go on. Which ones? There's a good reason for this. Often when we ask God to forgive our sins, we don't include all of them. There are sins we do not consider important. Or if we know that what we're doing is wrong, we often will rationalize and continue to hang on to some sins. For example, one of the sins that we often try to protect is the sin of temper. You probably know of people who have lost marriages or a relationship with children or even their jobs because of their bad tempers. One person told me they had prayed and prayed about their temper, but it didn't seem to do any good. I knew what the problem was. The entire problem of temper was not being brought to God. That person wanted a little temper for themselves. You know the prevailing attitude of not wanting people to walk on us. How many times we ask Jesus to forgive our sin, but not all of it? 90% maybe? You know, you might need a little temper for a rainy day. Now, a person might complain that I'm trying to put them on a guilt trip by asking them to confess specific sins. They may think that confessing generic sin would be all that's necessary. But friend, we need to put sin in its worst possible light. That's the only way we can ever get serious about it and let the Lord give us victory over it. If you go to a doctor and he says you have some common ailment that will go away in 24 hours, you're relaxed. But if the doctor tells you that what you have is life-threatening, your attitude is entirely different. Sins we hang on to are definitely life-threatening. And we need to put them in their worst possible light and take 100% of them to Jesus. Then we will know the meaning of the promise that if we confess our sin, God is faithful and just to forgive us and to cleanse us from all unrighteousness. Our Savior is a full-service Savior. When we ask him to forgive our sins, we must mean all our sins, each one. We're talking about pride and selfishness and bitterness and resentment and lust and the lack of self-control and the like. When we have the true attitude of repentance and confession, it will bear real fruit in our lives. A person who is praying that the Lord will forgive him of the same sin year in and year out needs to discover what's really wrong. A person who has let the Lord give him an attitude of confession and repentance will not be dominated by sin. The promise in Romans 6 verse 14 is that sin will no longer have dominion over us. An attitude of repentance that's accompanied by confession is probably the single most important component of the Christian life. We need to study how to overcome sin. But we need to learn first how to get out of sin once we fall into it. This knowledge will actually give us the key to how to be overcomers. I hope that you understand that attitudes are not something on the surface, but they're something deep down inside. Attitudes are what we stand for and who we are. I may be simplifying it, but I believe that our characters are, to a large extent, the sum of our attitudes. And this is why when we really begin to understand what prayer is all about, we must address not just the things we do, but we must address our attitudes. It's a person's attitudes that make him do the things he does. I don't know what the greatest burden of your prayers might be at this moment. But I would suggest, if you're not already concerned about your attitudes, now is a good time to start. And don't worry about everybody else's attitudes, but zero in on your own. When we get down to understanding the priority of prayer, we will begin to understand that prayer is not something we do for God, but something that God does for us. Prayer is the umbilical cord of the Christian life. Prayer is where the Christian life is conceived and where it is sustained and nourished. Now you might be wondering, if you have to have all the right attitudes in just the right amounts before your prayers will be effective. And if that's so, you might feel that you might as well give up right now. But don't give up. Please don't be discouraged. The answer, once again, is prayer. You see, prayer makes more prayer effective. Godly attitudes are a gift that the Lord has for us, but we must request them. Godly attitudes are what it means to be, and as such, are the priorities of our prayer. I would like for you to look into your own prayer life and to ask yourself the question, what kind of prayer do you pray? Have you been praying only to get? Why not now pray deeper? Pray to be. Pray that God will give you the attitudes that will change you and give you the new heart that the Bible has promised to give to each of us. Oh, Holy Father, we're thankful for prayer. And God, we know that prayer must begin with a spirit of repentance. And so we pray that you will give us that spirit of repentance, that you might begin this wonderful work in our lives. Amen.
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0: What is truth? Ever since humans have existed, we've been searching for truth. Today, it's popular to believe that there is no absolute truth. Today's question, do you believe in a connection between physical health and spirituality?
1: I think being fit, healthy, gives you a better outlook, more upbeat mindset on life.
2: Well, God said that your body is a temple of the Holy Spirit. We need to take care of our bodies the same way that the Jews took care of the temple.
0: Jesus Christ said, "For this reason I came into the world to testify to truth." God's word has absolute truth. Here's what the scriptures say. Proverbs chapter 17 says, "A cheerful heart does good like medicine, but a broken spirit makes one sick." And from 1 Corinthians chapter 6, "For God bought you with a price, so you must honor God with your body." 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

0: 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Master, wake up!
1: Master, wake up! Wake up!
0: Huh?
1: Master, the Israelite leaders, all of them are here. They want you.
2: Send them away. It's too early for me. What? They want me? At this hour? What for?
1: They have a prisoner with them. They want you to sign his death sentence.
2: Tell them to come back later.
1: Master, this sentence has to be signed immediately. Something to do with a religious festivity starting today.
2: Oh, well. I need their support now that Tiberius is against me. Hand me my clothes. I'll deal harshly with the prisoner. He must be someone they hate and want punished quickly. All right, I'll accommodate them.
3: His Honor, Governor Pilate enters.
2: You're a revolting hour to get up. These stupid Israelites better have a good reason for this, or I'll, So this is the prisoner. He doesn't look like a criminal to me. Looks more like a nobleman or a king. Calm, dignified bearing. Criminals show their guilt. This man shows no guilt, fear, or defiance. These crafty Israelite leaders are up to some of their shady tricks. What's the prisoner's name?
3: Jesus of Nazareth, Your Honor.
2: Heard of him. Wife's told me some of the wonderful things this man has done. Cured the sick, raised the dead. Raised the dead? That takes superhuman power. Well, these elders and Pharisees think they'll use me, but they'll not. Not this time. I'll demand that they file definite charges against him and prove them. Scribe, ask his accusers to come before me.
3: Your Honor forgets that they will not enter a Gentile's place for fear of defiling themselves.
2: Now, one of their silly religious laws. All right, I'll go to the balcony and talk to them from there. You, down there! Which of you bring charges against this prisoner?
4: We, the judges of the Sanhedrin, do, Your Honor.
2: Who is he? And why have you brought him to me?
4: He is a deceiver called Jesus of Nazareth.
2: What accusation do ye bring against him?
4: Your Honor, if he were not a criminal, we would not have brought him before your court of justice. Just sign the death warrant, Your Honor, and we'll leave so you can finish your sleep.
2: Seems as I remember hearing that this man raised to life someone who had been dead for several days. Before signing anything, I want the charges against him fully stated and proved.
4: Is not our judgment sufficient, Your Honor?
2: If it is, why bring him to me? Take him and judge him according to your own laws.
4: We already have, Your Honor.
2: What was your sentence?
4: We found him worthy of death, Your Honor, but it is not lawful for us to put any man to death. Take our word for his guilt, Your Honor, and sign the death warrant. We will take all responsibility.
2: I will sign nothing until you bring charges against him.
4: Your Honor, may we have a few moments for consultation amongst ourselves?
2: No request granted.
5: We must make it appear Jesus is condemned on a political charge and not religious. But how?
6: I recall that a few weeks ago, Jesus said something about rendering unto Caesar that which is Caesar's, and unto God that which is God's. All we have to do is find someone who will testify that Jesus taught just the opposite of that.
5: But that would be perjury.
6: Perjury? As if you minded.
4: Your Honor! We are ready to continue the trial.
2: Call your witness.
4: Take the stand. You know the prisoner.
7: I do.
4: Tell His Honor the Governor what he said to you.
7: Well, sir, the prisoner told many lies about Israel and Rome. He absolutely refuses to pay a tax to Caesar on the grounds that he himself is Christ the King.
4: Your Honor, may I remind His Honor that the witness, in that one statement, testified to three charges, each of which is worthy of the death sentence. First, the prisoner lied about Rome. Second, he refuses to recognize Caesar as emperor. And last of all, he claims that he is king.
2: I don't believe that this man, so calm and meek, is guilty of such a charge. It is entirely out of character. I am convinced that this prisoner is guilty only of standing in the way of the ambitions of some of you Israelite dignitaries. including you, Caiaphas.
8: But, Your Honor, this man...
2: Quiet! I shall question the prisoner myself. Art thou the king of the Israelites?
9: Thou sayest it.
8: Your Honor, I call upon you to witness that the prisoner himself admits to the crime with which he is charged.
4: Yes, he is guilty! And he's guilty! He is a liar!
2: Do you not hear all the charges and vileness they are saying against thee? You stand there and answer them nothing. Do you disregard all this because you do not care to save yourself? You take their insults and mockery without retaliation. They deserve the death sentence, not you. Come with me to the side chamber. I would find out the truth. Of a truth, art thou the king of the Israelites?
9: Askest thou this of me because you want the truth, or because others testified that I said it?
2: I am a Roman. Thine own nation and the chief priests have delivered you to me for a trial and justice. What hast thou done?
9: My kingdom is not of this world. If it were, then would my servants fight. But now is my kingdom not from hence.
2: Art thou a king, then?
9: Thou sayest, I am a king. To this end was I born, and for this cause came I into the world, that I should bear witness unto the truth. Everyone that desires to hear the truth heareth my voice.
2: What is truth? Oh, no, I cannot wait for an answer. The mob outside demands that I give them an immediate decision. Come.

Hello, this is Joe Cruz on the Amazing Facts broadcast, facts which affect you. Now, friends, I don't need to remind you that we live in a serious world today. We realize that if some country carelessly uses the hydrogen bomb, it'll be fatal for all of us. We're afraid, as the bombs and intercontinental missiles get bigger and bigger, that someday, someplace, somebody will get a little careless and push the wrong button and the world might go up in smoke. I quote from Sir Philip Gibbs. He says, scientists today are filled with grave anxieties about the near future and predict dark things. They're afraid of the power in men's hands. End of quotation. Another statesman said this, the heart of the nations is sick with fear. Statesmen are terror-stricken and perplexed. Now, you may recall that Jesus Christ said that men's hearts would be failing them for fear and for looking after those things as are coming on the earth. Luke 21:26. Now, men surely could make a fatal mistake in the handling of exploding atoms. Many people don't realize that 400 years before the birth of Jesus in Bethlehem, God prophesied through his prophet Joel the atom bomb and the time of the end. It would be one of the signs of the last days. Speaking of the end of time when God's going to pour out his spirit on the world, Joel said this, and I will show wonders in the heavens and in the earth, blood and fire and pillars of smoke. Joel 2:30. Now I want you to think a moment about the words pillars of smoke. What does that mean? We've surely seen since 1945 a terrible destruction that comes by fire with great pillars of smoke. The original Bible, of course, was not written in English. Most of the Old Testament was written in Hebrew. And the New Testament, of course, was written in Greek. Now, I found it very interesting that the Hebrew word for pillars of smoke was the word timroth. And the Hebrew lexicon tells us what the Hebrew word timroth means. Jacinius' lexicon is considered to be one of the most authoritative and one of the best that was ever published. It was written about 100 years ago by that great Hebrew scholar Jacinius. Now remember that Jacinius did not live in our day. He had never seen an atom bomb or its explosion or the pillar of smoke. Remember also that the prophet Joel was describing something that he had seen in vision and was using the best language he could in his day to describe it. And this Hebrew scholar, Jacinius, wrote down in the Hebrew dictionary over 100 years ago for this word timroth that it means, quote, a pillar or column of smoke that spreads out at the top like a palm tree, end of quotation. Isn't that amazing, friends? Written down over 100 years ago is the correct meaning of the word timroth, the word Joel used to describe the last days over 400 years before Christ was born in Bethlehem. He was describing a pillar or column of smoke that spreads out at the top like a palm tree. How amazingly clear God used the prophet Joel to predict the last days of the earth, that there would be in the hands of men the atom bomb power with the capabilities of dealing a fatal, stunning blow to the history of man. And yet, as fatal as this could be to mankind, I'm thinking of a fatal mistake with far more serious consequences than this. Man could die in an atomic explosion and still have the hope of coming up to live again at the second coming of Jesus on the resurrection morning. But what if his name was not in the book of life? What if he had willful sins that were not pardoned? What if he had committed the unpardonable sin and came up in the resurrection of the wicked at the end of the 1,000 years only to face the judgment of God and die the second death? Surely this would be the most fatal mistake a man could make. And the Bible says that this is the fatal mistake that will send millions to their doom. In Matthew 12:30-31, Jesus warns of the unpardonable sin. He said, he that is not with me is against me, and he that gathereth not with me scattereth abroad. Now please notice that one is all the way with Jesus or else he is against him. There's no neutral ground. There's no halfway mark. Oh, I wish we could realize this, friends. Jesus said a man is either for me and goes all the way with me or else he's actually scattering away from the truth. And then he went on to say this, wherefore I say unto you, all manner of sin and blasphemy shall be forgiven unto men, but the blasphemy against the Holy Ghost shall not be forgiven unto men. What a statement! Jesus says all kinds of sin can be forgiven, but there's one.

sin that cannot be forgiven, and that is sinning against the Holy Spirit. The individual who keeps on pushing off and pushing off and pushing off and fighting the Holy Spirit, by and by there comes the hour when God can do nothing more for him, and the Holy Spirit ceases to work and leaves him forever. Now, in order to understand how men commit the sin against the Holy Spirit, it's necessary that we understand the work of the Holy Spirit. As it says in John 16, 7 and 8, "I tell you the truth, it is expedient for you that I go away. If I go away, I will send the Comforter to you." Now listen, Jesus could be in only one place at one time after he took the form of man, the likeness of human flesh. But when he ascended to heaven, he sent the Spirit in a special way to be present with everybody, and he would be with them, all people, at the very same time. And he said, when he's come, he will reprove the world of sin and of righteousness and of judgment. When he, the Spirit of truth, is come, he will guide you into all truth. John 16, 8 and 13. So you see, the work of the Holy Spirit is to guide men in an understanding of the Word of God and to guide men in the search for truth. To guide, condemn, and to convict of sin. That is the work of the Holy Spirit. But I like to ask, friends, through what does the Spirit speak? I find that some people say, well, the Spirit speaks to me through impressions and dreams, or maybe I have visions. But listen, generally speaking, there's one avenue through which the Holy Spirit speaks, and that we've referred to in 2 Peter 1, verse 19. "We have also a more sure word of prophecy, whereunto ye do well that ye take heed, as unto a light that shineth in a dark place." And then Jesus prayed this prayer, "Sanctify them through thy truth. Thy word is truth," John 17, 17. So it's not enough to read the Bible. It's not enough to believe the Bible. There's only one thing that counts, and that is that we take heed. "For prophecy came not in old time of the will of man, but holy men of God spake as they were moved by the Holy Ghost," 2 Peter 1, 21. Now, who was guiding Isaiah when he wrote those prophecies? Well, the Holy Spirit, friends. And who was guiding Daniel as he wrote his prophecies? Who was guiding Peter and Paul as they wrote? Oh, listen, bear in mind, the whole Bible was dictated and directed by the Holy Spirit. When an individual disregards or rejects one part of the Bible, he is resisting the Holy Spirit. It's absolutely fatal for an individual to disregard one portion of the Word of God or discard it. Oh, I wish that men could realize that, friends. There's no hope in the world. There's no hope, for example, of a modernist being saved unless he repents. A man sits in judgment on the Word of God and picks out this part and picks out that part, will not accept this, will not accept that, and takes his finite human judgment and sets it up above the wisdom of God and the writings of the Holy Spirit. Listen, there's no hope in the world of that individual being saved. A man cannot sin against the Holy Spirit and be saved. It can't be done. The Bible is God's book. From Genesis to Revelation, directed and inspired by the Holy Spirit. It's God's holy book. And when a man disregards or rejects a portion of that word, he's actually fighting against the Holy Spirit. And remember, friends, for that, there is no forgiveness. This book was given by the Holy Spirit. Those men did not write their own opinions. They wrote as they were directed by the Spirit of God, and it's fatal to reject or neglect a single portion of that sacred word. There's another thing that I think we ought to mention also. The Holy Spirit, when he speaks to a man today, is going to agree 100% with what he said to Peter and Paul and Isaiah. Isn't that right? I wish we'd keep that thought in mind. It's very important. I find people who claim to have visions. They claim to have had special revelations. Now, if they are from God, they will agree 100% with the written word. The Holy Spirit gave this book, the Bible. Back there, holy men of God wrote as they were moved by the Holy Spirit. And the Holy Spirit is not going to reveal to a man down here in this day something contrary to what he gave in the written word. So, when individuals come to me and tell me of marvelous experiences, which they've had, wonderful visions and all that, but contrary to the written word of God, I know, my friend, that is not the power of truth. It is from the powers of darkness.
And the Bible says, try the spirits or test the spirits, for many false prophets are going out into the world. 1 John 4:1. Now, Jesus warned us about our saying that we're saved, and yet we're unwilling to follow His pattern and His commandments. He said we can say, Lord, Lord, even sing in the church choir or teach Sunday school and be lost if we're not willing to follow Him all the way. Matthew 7:21-24. Not everyone that saith unto me, Lord, Lord, shall enter into the kingdom of heaven, but he that doeth the will of my Father which is in heaven. Many will say to me in that day, Lord, Lord, have we not prophesied in thy name, and in thy name have cast out devils, and in thy name done many wonderful works? And then will I profess unto them, I never knew you. Depart from me, ye that work iniquity. Yes, it's a fearful thing to think that individuals would discard part of the Bible. And yet, of course, men do that. Christ and all His teaching and preaching called to witness the sacred Word of God so that men would be without excuse in the judgment day. For everything He taught, He based on the Word of God, the writings of the prophets. John 9:41, Jesus said to them, if ye were blind, ye should have no sin. But now ye say, we see, therefore your sin remaineth. So it's not counted to man as sin when he's been disobeying in honest ignorance. When a man has known no better, no different, that will be forgiven. Paul says, in the times of this ignorance God winked at, but now commandeth all men everywhere to repent. Acts 17:30. But when He gives light in His mercy and love, and when He thrusts that light into a man's heart and mind, then He expects that individual to follow it. For it says in James 4:17, therefore to him that knoweth to do good and doeth it not, to him it is sin. It was not sin last week. It was not sin a month ago, maybe. Why? The light of truth had not shone into that individual's life. But once the light comes, once it shines on the pathway and a man sees and understands, Jesus says that from that time on he becomes accountable to heaven. And when a person refuses to walk in that light of truth that has been revealed by the Holy Spirit, he's actually grieving that Holy Spirit and is sinning against that third person of the Godhead. Now, this is a sin that cannot be forgiven. Refusing to walk in the light and obey the Spirit of God when He comes to teach us the truth as it is in Jesus. Oh, friends, how very important it is for us to take one step at a time in obedience as God reveals the truth to us. Now, this has been a very important message today, and we're going to continue with it. We are not finished with it today, but I would like to send you my little book on this subject entitled The Point of No Return. It actually covers most of the material that will be presented in this present series. So write for that little book entitled The Point of No Return. By the way, give the call letters of the station also when you write. And now, this is Joe Cruz saying goodbye for today.

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2: Hello, listening friends. Would you like to hear an amazing fact? The sheer vastness of space is truly incomprehensible to the human brain. Here's one example. Back in 1996, for 10 days, astronomers pointed the Hubble telescope into a part of the sky close to the Big Dipper that seemed utterly empty. The little patch they focused on was no bigger than a grain of rice held out at arm's length. Still, they discovered 3,000 galaxies came into focus, producing one of the most profound and humbling images of all human history. Every single smear and dot was an entire galaxy. That's a fiery pinwheel of light, each containing hundreds of billions of stars, not even counting how many planets there might be. Then, between 2004 and 2014, using much improved equipment, they did it again. This time, they pointed the telescope towards an empty spot in the constellation Orion for over a period of 9 years. Over 10,000 galaxies appeared in that speck of space known as the ultra-deep field. This is the farthest we've ever seen into the universe. But as if that wasn't mind-boggling enough, astronomers now estimate that this vast universe that we see is really only just 0.25% of what's out there. The immensity of space is mind-boggling, yet the Bible says that God counts all the stars and has a name for each one. Stay with us, friends. We're going to learn more on this edition of Bible Answers Live.
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2: 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This is Bible Answers Live, and it is a live international interactive Bible study where we invite you to call in with questions regarding God's Word. We don't claim to have all the answers, but we've got Bibles at our fingertips here, and we will search the Word together. The phone number with your Bible questions is 800-463-7297. That's 800, God says, 800-463-7297. My name is Doug Batchelor, and Pastor Ross is off for the day. This, of course, is Easter weekend, and it is April 1st, so we're hoping that nobody takes advantage of the date, and everyone will call in with a serious Bible question. And we do have, I think, one or two lines open. Want to welcome our friends that are watching the stream on the Doug Batchelor Facebook page. And we've heard that we've got people that are calling in from Australia and people listening from Italy and different parts of the world. But before we get into our program tonight, we always begin with a word of prayer. Loving Lord, we just thank you again for the blessings of life. We thank you for the sacrifice of Jesus, his death and his resurrection that reminds us you are a living God, that you ever live to make intercession for us at the right hand of the Father. And Lord, we're thankful for the promise that though these bodies grow old and die, we don't need to fear. We will be given glorious bodies even like yours. Bless with that encouragement for all listening. Be with us in our program tonight. We pray in Jesus' name. Amen. Well, I started with an amazing fact dealing with some of the photographs they've taken in deep space. And I've seen that picture many times on my universe of the ultra-deep field where you see 10,000 galaxies in one, they estimate, in one photograph, and each galaxy, each of those dots is a galaxy with hundreds of billions of stars. And that was just a little piece of sky as big as a grain of rice held out at arm's length. You think about how immense the universe must be. And God made all of that. And then the Bible says, You know, not only does he number the hairs of our head, it says he knows all the stars. He calls them all by name. He knows every detail of your life, friends. But how much can we know about God? You know, the Bible says that he is past finding out. Isaiah tells us, as the heavens are high above the earth, so are his ways above our ways. But we can know what is revealed in his word. Now, God is what he is. The three persons is who they are. And God is composed of three persons of the Father, Son, and Holy Spirit. We sometimes use the term Trinity. The word Trinity is not in the Bible. But the word incarnation is not in the Bible. And millennium is not in the Bible. Indeed, the word Bible is not in the Bible. And so these are words that we use to explain teachings. But the understanding of God, you know, Jesus said, baptize in the name of the Father, Son, and Holy Spirit. And there at the baptism of Jesus, God said, this is my beloved Son. God the Spirit was coming down. We see, especially in the New Testament, the fullness of the plurality of God. Now, the Bible says there's one God. And that's because one in the Hebrew mind means a united unit. But God in the beginning said, let us make man in our image. God said, a man and woman get married, they become one flesh. And Jesus prayed the 12 apostles, John 17, might be one. Now, there's a lot of mysteries about God, and we're on holy ground, but there are some things revealed we can understand. And if you'd like to better understand this subject of the Trinity, we have a free offer for you. You can just call the resource number, that's 800-835-6747, and ask for the free book on the Trinity. In fact, if you'd like to read it right now, so many people download PDFs and books, we've made it available for free. 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All right, with that, friends, we're going to go to the phones, and we're starting out talking to Sarah. Sarah, you're on the air with Bible Answers Live.
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2: Hi, thank you for calling.
3: Thank you. Yeah, my question is, I had this lady, or I know this lady, who she loved God. She was very involved in her church. She was a chaplain. I also know that she dealt a lot with depression, and she actually ended up taking her own life. And afterward, the discussion was, you know, I know that she loved God, you know, and people said, well, we'll see her in heaven. And other people are, well, you know, suicide is a sin. And so I'm just wondering what your thoughts are on that.
2: You know, it is a tough question because I think we need to be careful to be honest and be gentle. We need to be honest and tell people that suicide is a sin. Because what if a person's thinking of it and you say, oh, yeah, you can be a Christian, just murder yourself. I mean, murder is a sin. But we've got to stop short of saying those who commit suicide are all lost. Because technically, you could argue Samson killed himself and Hebrews said he'll be in heaven. His life was something of a sacrifice at the end. I think they may have been getting ready to kill him and he knew that. So, you know, and when a soldier sacrifices himself on the battlefield, it could be called a suicide if he jumps on a hand grenade, but he's doing it to save others. So you see what I'm saying? There's a balance. I did a funeral for a young lady that got very discouraged, struggled with depression, took sleeping pills, realized what she had done, and then called 911 and said, please save me. I just took pills to kill myself. They came. They couldn't resuscitate her. So who's to say in the last hours of her life or moments that she didn't repent? And, you know, how can we say we don't know what's going on in their minds? Some people I know have been godly Christians all their life. In their final illness, they're medicated, they're not thinking clear, and they've taken their life. So we've got to be careful not to tell people there's no hope. But at the same time, we've got to tell people that if you're thinking of suicide as a way to ease your problems, in most cases, it ushers you into a permanently bad situation. You know what I mean?
3: Yeah.
2: So, yeah, I think it's dangerous business. Now, going to the Bible, I can think of a couple of cases of suicides, three in the Bible. Well, let me see. Ahithophel hung himself. Judas hung himself. And both of them had just betrayed friends. Judas, it says, Satan entered him. He grieved away the Holy Spirit. Saul fell on his sword after he grieved away the Holy Spirit. The examples in the Bible of suicide are not encouraging. with the exception of Samson. So I'd strongly advise against it, but we need to stop short of saying that a suicide is automatically lost. We don't know. So
3: okay,
2: hopefully that helps a little. It's a tough question. Hey, thank you so much. Appreciate that, Sarah. And with that, we're going to move on. Talk next to someone who's calling, an anonymous caller. I thought, well, maybe it's Steve, Kansas City. Is that you, Steve?
4: Yes, it's me.
2: Hey, thanks.
4: Hi, Pastor Doug. I really appreciate your show. I was listening to an older pre-recorded show on KCXL, and I was wondering about the microchip. There was one in a 25 years ago in a baby and one in a woman's hand so she could wave her wand and then charge her purchase. I was wondering if that was a physical manifestation, because like we know that you have to have a number to buy and sell at the end time. Was that the physical manifestation of a spiritual event? I know that your head and your hand have to be like thinking towards the beast system and giving into it, or working towards the beast system. I'm just wondering if that's, are the spiritual and the physical tied in that manner?
2: Well, there could be. Now, let me just clarify and make a distinction here. The final law of the beast says those who do not worship will be killed. Before it gets to that point, it talks about they cannot buy or sell. The beast power will use some mechanism or technology to control buying and selling. But that technology is not the mark. Could they have an RFID implant under the skin? Well, they're doing that now at businesses. I mean, all kinds of people are doing that. But we got to be careful. I remember when the barcode first came out, all my friends said, don't buy anything with a barcode. It's the mark of the beast. Well, I think they all starved since then. And then, you know, credit cards and the magnetic strip, and other people said that is the mark of the beast because it's in your hand. And RFID cards are the inserts. I would really hate to do that. But the mark in the hand and in the forehead, let me read you something. Deuteronomy chapter 6, and if you go to verse 6, Deuteronomy 6, 6. He says, these words I command you today shall be in your heart. Now, they had just given the Ten Commandments in Deuteronomy 5. You'll teach them diligently to your children. You'll talk of them when you sit in your house, when you walk by the way, when you lay down, you rise up. Now, catch this part, Steve. You bind them as a sign on your hand, and they will be frontlets between your eyes. On your hand and between your eyes. The saved are going to have the seal of God in their forehead, right? But it's not a computer chip. They got the law of God between their eyes. The lost also have something in their hand and between their eyes. That means in your actions, Isaiah says evil was in their hand. Well, it doesn't mean you're holding a ball of evil. It means their actions. In the forehead means in your thoughts and your worship. When a person chooses to obey the laws of the beast and they bow down to the image, instead of the laws of God, they're getting it in their hand or their forehead. The buying and selling could be controlled with an RFID insert or magnetic strip or something like that. So that's where they might be tied together. But let's be careful not to think that, you know, if a person gets a credit card, or if somebody with diabetes gets this little implant under, it's usually between the thumb and the forefinger, that means they've got the mark of the beast. I don't really see that in the Bible. Hey, can I send you a free lesson on that subject? If you just go to the Amazing Facts website, we got a lesson called The Mark of the Beast. I've got a whole sermon I preach there on YouTube. But Steve, you can also call 800-835-6747. Ask for our lesson on The Mark of the Beast. And thank you very much for calling. Talking next to Stephanie in Austin. Stephanie, you're on the air with Bible Answers Live.
5: Hello, Pastor Doug.
2: Hi, thank you for calling from Austin, Texas. Is that right?
5: That's correct.
2: And your question?
5: My question is, I recently was telling someone about the story of Job, and I was talking to them and telling them about, you know, how God and Satan were talking about Job, and how God allowed Satan to take away everything, except he couldn't kill him. And so in retelling the story of Job, this person that I was talking to just saw terrible qualities of God, and it actually did some damage to their faith. And I would just really love to be able to go back and tell them, because I kept saying that there are so many more lessons, and I kept telling them what those lessons were, and they just couldn't get past the idea of God allowing these things to happen to an innocent person.
2: Well, that, you know, it's going to be a struggle to try to help them understand. It is true that God withdrew his protection from Job. He allowed Job to be tested. God did not cause the calamity. God just withdrew his protection. The devil said, the only reason that Job is serving you is because you bless him. Take away the blessings, he'll curse you. Now, keep in mind, the sufferings of Job may have lasted a few weeks. God then restored everything to Job twice as much afterward. And so, sometimes we go through a valley in order to get to a mountain. And so they need to focus on how God blessed Job even more afterward. So here's a man who lives nearly 200 years, according to the Bible. And out of the 200 years, he's got a few weeks of severe suffering. What is that compared to 200 years and eternal life?
5: Right.
2: So I hope that their perspective will allow that, yes, sometimes God does allow us to suffer. Does that person know that God allowed his son to suffer that we might be saved?
5: Yes, and I did tell them, you know, that this was kind of, you know, God and Jesus was a sinless person, and all these things befell him so that we could eventually end up in heaven again with him. And, you know, but they just could not get over that one part. And I kept saying, there's so much more to this story, and I just wish you would open your heart and listen, but they couldn't get past that,
2: you know
5: that God allowed that to happen.
2: Yeah. It's important that they do get past that, because what they're doing is they're putting themselves in a position to go through some of the trials of Job if they don't get past that. You know, I've got a series. I just did a series for 12 weeks on the book of Job. And if you go to YouTube and you type in Doug Batchelor, Book of Job, you'll probably see a number of the studies I did there during a Sabbath school class. And I go into great detail on there. Hey, thank you so much for your call, Stephanie. And I'm going to talk next to, let me see, line four. Is this Patrick? Patrick, you're on the air with Bible Answers Live.
6: Hey, how's it going, Mr. Doug?
2: Good. Thank you for calling.
6: So my question is, if God told Adam and Eve to be fruitful and multiply, and they were the only beings on the earth at the time, Did they multiply as far as their kids? Did they multiply with their siblings? And so, in essence, did God allow incest? And if so, did God approve of incest back then? And does he approve of incest today?
2: All right, good question. Well, Adam and Eve have an interesting relationship. You could say Adam and Eve are brother and sister in the sense that they both came from the same parents. But it's a little even weirder than that, in that Eve came from Adam's rib. But the children of Adam and Eve, the boys probably married their sisters. Well, I didn't say probably, I know they did. Keep in mind, the reason that it is wrong in our day and age for brothers and sisters to intermarry is because you'll have all kinds of genetic defects and weakness when you do that. There's a lot of problems with different tribes and peoples. There's some diseases that are only exclusive to people living on islands, or there's certain, you know, I'm half Jewish, but there's some diseases only Jews get because they stayed marrying just Jews for so many centuries that there are some genetic weaknesses that happen there. There are certain diseases that only African Americans get, or they're more prevalent. And so genetic vitality is the reason that you're especially not supposed to marry close to the family tree. Abraham married his sister, Sarah's half-sister anyway, Sarah. Isaac married his first cousin. Jacob married his first cousin. By the time you get to Moses, Moses said you're not to marry your near of kin so that there would be genetic vitality. And because the Israelites occasionally married with other people that converted, like Ruth became a Moabitess, and Rahab, who was a Canaanite, Rahab, a Canaanite, became a Jew. They were getting an influx of healthy genes. So, you know, that's the main reason. In the beginning, when man's genes were perfect, as they came from God, Cain and Abel and Seth, they all married sisters. So, I know that sounds strange, but that's the way it was back then. Hey, thank you very much. Appreciate your question. And, you know, I do have a book that talks a little about that. You can get, it's called Who Are the Sons of God? And that's 800-835-6747. Ask for the book, Who Are the Sons of God, Patrick? And thank you for your call. With that, we're going to go to our next caller, Christopher, who is calling with a question. Christopher, you're on the air from Hempton, Kentucky.
7: Hey, Doug. My question was, who is the two witnesses in Revelation? I was a little bit confused on that when I was reading it.
2: All right. Well, when you read in Revelation chapter 11, it talks about these two witnesses. And it's a prophecy about an all-out war that came against the Word of God. The Word of God are the two witnesses. Sometimes the Word of God is portrayed as Moses and Elijah, because Moses represents the law and Elijah represents the prophets. The Old Testament ends by saying, remember the law of Moses. This is Malachi chapter 4. Behold, I send you Elijah the prophet. Then you turn into the New Testament. Moses and Elijah appear to Jesus. And Jesus teaches from the law and the prophets. And that means the books of the New and the Old Testament. Or it's a sword with two edges. That's why God says in the mouth of at least two witnesses, his word is established. And so these two witnesses that were under attack, it was really the birth of atheism that happened with the French Revolution. And I know I really don't have time to go through all of chapter 11, but you look at the characteristics of the two witnesses. And by the way, the two witnesses that you find in Revelation chapter 11 are also found in the book of Zechariah. I think it's chapter 4. And it says, these are two lampstands by the throne of God. Well, the reason they're called lamps, thy word is a lamp unto my feet and a light unto my path. It says these two witnesses can call down plagues from heaven. Well, you got plagues in the Old Testament, you got plagues in the New Testament. These two witnesses, it says, can stop the rain. It says they stopped the rain, and there was famine in the Old Testament, and there was a famine in the days of Agabus in the book of Acts in the New Testament. So it's really talking about the Word of God. Now, I hope all that rambling made a little bit of sense.
7: So it would be the Old and the New Testament.
2: Yeah, now, I've got a book I can send you on that for free. Would you like it?
7: Okay.
2: If you tell me no, it'll hurt my feelings because I wrote it. So you got to say, yeah, I want two of them. So the book is called The Two Witnesses, and if you call the resource line, 800-835-6747, we'll send you a copy of The Two Witnesses. Thank you very much for your call. And with that, we're going to go to line 6 here and talk to Fritz in Orlando, Florida. Fritz, you're on the air with Bible Answers Live.
8: Hi, Pastor Dog.
2: Hi.
8: My question comes from Leviticus 25, verses 44 through 46, where it talks about slavery.
2: Okay.
8: I came across the passage, and I'm not very clear on... I mean, is it justifying slavery? Can you just put that in context for me?
2: Well, you're going to find, answer the bigger question. You're going to find that in the laws of Moses, God made laws to protect people in very tough times. God does not approve of slavery, but the whole world had slaves back then. And God made laws to protect the slaves. Even in the Ten Commandments, it says they were required to let their slave rest every week. And they weren't to beat their slave. And if they beat their slave and they injured their slave, there was punishment for that. God does not approve of polygamy. But God in the Levitical law made laws to protect an extra wife. It says you cannot do certain things. You have to treat them all fairly. And you can't deny the firstborn of one wife if you love the other one more. And that's back in a time when men would go to war and they'd be decimated and there just weren't enough husbands. And the Hebrews had a law that if a brother died, his brother was to take his wife and family into the home and take care of them. So some of the laws were made for the protection of people in some very tough times, but God does not approve of polygamy and he does not approve of slavery. And you can see that even more clearly when you get to the New Testament. You read the book of Philemon. Philemon, Paul writes to a runaway slave, and it's one chapter. Read that, and it'll give you some insights on that. Does that help a little?
8: Okay, thank you.
2: Hey, thank you, Fritz. Appreciate your question. And we're going to talk to line number 7 here, talking to Justina from Quincy, California. Am I saying that right? Justina, you're on the air.
9: Yes, Justina Anderson.
2: Hey, thank you for calling. We've got 3 minutes before the break. You got a question?
9: Oh, yes, I do. So I went to church, and, you know, I'm growing up in church, and we talk about false prophets that we're going to run across in the end times. But recently, some of my Christian friends were talking about, like, actual prophets in the end times that are going to spring up and, like, speak the truth to the world. And I never knew that there were going to be more prophets. I thought that all the prophets in the Bible were the prophets, and that was it. Like, I didn't know there were going to be modern-day prophets. So could you talk about that a little bit? I'm kind of confused.
2: Great question. I'm so glad you asked that, because there's so much misunderstanding. First of all, we got to be careful about false prophets. The first thing Jesus says in Matthew 24, when he talks about the last days, he says, beware of false Christs and false prophets. But he wouldn't say, beware of false prophets, unless there were also going to be true prophets, or he would have said, beware of anyone who claims to be a prophet. And if you go to 1 Corinthians chapter 14, Paul talks about prophecy and the gift of prophecy as one of the gifts in the church. And he talks about, you know, there are pastors, prophets, evangelists. And so all the other gifts that Paul identifies, we still believe are in the church today. And so we've got to be careful about saying that God now can no longer give a person the gift of prophecy. Every time historically when God did something significant, he spoke through a prophet. You know, before the flood, he had Noah. And before the Exodus, he had Moses. And before the Babylonian captivity, he had Isaiah and Jeremiah. And before Jesus, he had John the Baptist. Well, it should make sense that before the second coming of Jesus, there'd be something. Let me give you a verse. Malachi chapter 4, I just quoted, "Behold, I send you Elijah the prophet before the great and dreadful day of the Lord, and he will turn the hearts of the fathers to the children and the hearts of the children to the fathers." Now, John the Baptist came in the spirit and power of Elijah just before Jesus, but Jesus said John has come, or Elijah has come, and Jesus said Elijah will come, meaning there will be an additional example of that. Now, I trust you're still listening. I got a lesson I want to send you on Does God Inspire Prophets? It's free. You call our resource line, 800-835-6747, and we'd like to send you that free lesson, Does God Inspire Prophets, Justina? And you'll be blessed by that. I apologize if we didn't get to your question tonight, friends, and want to, again, greet and thank those who have tuned in on Facebook. 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
1: 2 Peter 1:10. Wherefore, the rather, brethren, give diligence to make your calling and election sure. For if you do these things, ye shall never fail.
2: Lord Jesus, I know that everyone here wants to follow your will, and I just pray, Lord, that you will open our minds, that you will send your Holy Spirit to bless and guide us. Give me the right words to say that will reach each person here and give them what they need for the tools to help them have the best future possible in your work and in their lives. Thank you so much, Lord, for hearing and answering our prayers and for caring so much about us. In Jesus' name, amen. All right. This seminar is called, Is This the One? So some of you may have somebody in mind already, and probably a lot of you don't yet. And that's fine. This is still great for you. We're going to talk about how you can know who is the one. First, I want to talk a little bit about how not to know. I have known many people in my short and fruitful life who have made choices based on many different ideas. I had a friend once who decided to date this guy, and I said, why are you interested in him? Well, he's really cute. Okay, that's fine. So, you know, and he really is interested in spiritual things. He's asked me to study the Bible with him. Great. So they start studying the Bible together, and before you know it, of course, they're dating. And when I talked to her about it, it's like, you know, what's going on here? Why did you decide to date him? She says, well, you know, the most amazing thing happened. It was just like God was speaking to us. I had this sort of, I don't know how I'd describe it, like a picture in my mind as I was praying about our relationship. And it was like I saw myself in God's hand standing there, just tiny little me, and him in the other hand of God. And then God brought both of us together in his hands. But that wasn't it. Then I was talking to him later on. And I told him, you know, well, it's just, I guess we're each in the hand of God. And he got this funny look on his face. And he said, you know, that's amazing. Because when I was praying about us, I had this kind of vision in my mind. It was like I was in the hand of God and you were in the other hand of God. It's a God thing. And so they knew they're right for each other. And so they started dating. And they dated intensely. And they messed up their lives for like 2 years before they finally figured out, okay, he's not going to change beliefs and, in this case, become an Adventist. And she's not going to not be an Adventist. And both of them, you know, it's been a while trying to persuade the other person, and then they gave up. Now, they could have saved themselves a lot of trouble if they just followed some basic guidelines. Now, I'm assuming everybody here is a Seventh-day Adventist and believes in the spirit of prophecy. In this particular seminar, that's kind of what we're going to do. I realize those who listen to these seminars may or may not be of that persuasion, and that's okay, too. I think you can get a lot of good things out of it. Just know that, in my opinion, there are a lot of things that we can save ourselves trouble from by reading some really good books that are from the pen of somebody who is enlightened by wisdom from God. And the things that she says can save us from a lot of messes. And one of the things that she says is that you should not date somebody who is not a believer in the same, you know, beliefs that you are. If you have one set of beliefs, the other person has another set of beliefs, that doesn't mean that God isn't leading them. That doesn't mean that they have any less of a spiritual relationship with God. They may be stronger and closer to God than you are. But can two walk together unless they be agreed? The Bible is plain on this, and so is the spirit of prophecy. We don't need to figure out by visions or dreams whether we're the right people for one another. I've had other friends who have had signs that were much stronger than that, even so much as one girl who prayed and she felt convicted that God was telling her of two.

two dates about her interest in this other guy. So she waited, and the first date came and went, and then the next date came, and on that day, he came to her and said, you know, I got this poem I wrote for a girl from California. Can you want to read it and see what you think? So she took it, and she started reading it, and it was really sweet, but, you know, her heart sank. He's interested in somebody else, a girl from California. And then it hit her. She was from California. And he was interested in her. And so they started dating, and she found out that the first date that she'd been impressed with was the date that he asked her father if it was okay for him to start a relationship with her. But you know what? They didn't get married. And you know, whether the Lord was leading there or not, I'm not a prophet. I can't tell you. But I can tell you that maybe she learned some quality things. Maybe he did too. The thing that I want to impress on you is that you don't choose a spouse based solely on, I got a sign from God. Because that's just not the way that we're told to find somebody. I also knew somebody, now another way not to find your spouse. Somebody brought us a note once, my husband and me, and said, you know, I'm thinking about having you guys give this to a certain young man. And so she gave us the note, and we read it, and she said, what do you think? Well, the note told him, you know, I'm not going to choose a spouse. I believe that God's going to choose a spouse for me, so I'm letting God lead in this matter. But I've asked God to give me a sign. And the sign that I've asked God to give me is that the young man that he has chosen will show up on my doorstep holding roses for me. That could qualify as orchestrating your signs. And you do want to be careful about that as well. So that is more of how to confuse yourself rather than how to choose a spouse. Don't use signs, don't use visions, don't use dreams, except as confirmations of things that the Lord is showing you already through other ways to choose a spouse. Because God has given some very solid ways to choose a spouse, and we're going to look at those today. Now, some people think, I've just got to wait and God will show me exactly the right person. There's only one out there for me, and I'm going to wait, and God is going to show that person to me. Now, that may well be, and I know people who God has given them something miraculous that showed them this is the right person. I know other people who God has just led them through a lot of providential ways and means. And, you know, I don't argue. God is a God of a thousand ways to provide for us, of which we know nothing, right? But there are some things that I'm concerned about when I hear people say, well, I'm waiting and God's going to show me exactly the right one because there's just one for me. Number one is that philosophy sometimes leads people into getting married too fast. And maybe some of you know this from experience, from somebody you know, hopefully not yourselves. But some people get married, you know, in the most sincere way. They want to follow the will of God. They pray earnestly for God to show them exactly who is the right person. And then something comes along and there's a sign. Or they may pray for something to happen and then it happens. I once had a guy who I was interested in, but I didn't really know him well. And I thought, well, you know, circumstances haven't brought us to the same place. And if the Lord wants us to get together, then the Lord will work out those circumstances. So I told the Lord, you know, if you want me to get to know this young man better, then make it so that I am assigned in a mission project that's right near where he is. He was in a place that was like 5 hours from me, and only for a brief period of time. And the next thing I knew, without me doing anything to do it, I was assigned to a ministry position that was right close by him. And not only that, we found excuses to get together, and they were just all these different things that were seeming to work together, and it was miraculous. But I didn't marry him. We dated for a little while, and I realized, you know what? He's not matching up to the ways that God has said to choose a spouse. So we ended the relationship, and he moved on, and I moved on, and I found the true man of my dreams. There he sits on the front row there. That's Alan Parker. Isn't he wonderful? Everybody tell me. Are you glad to see that God can lead people together? I am so glad that God can lead people together. And I have no doubt that God led my husband and me together. But I don't think he's the only person that I could have been happy with. I think that there naturally the best person. I think that there are so many people, and here's the second point that I have. Besides people getting into marriage prematurely because they get a sign and so they go, that's it. This is the right one. What are we waiting for? And they get married in 2 months or 6 months.
and they don't know this person very well. That can at the very least make for a very rocky relationship, particularly in the early years when you just don't know somebody. It helps so much more if you get used to one another. It's kind of like getting into cold water. There are people who leap into freezing cold water. More power to them. That's not me. But if you're going to do something for the rest of your life, it's much better that you gradually get into it. Otherwise, your first year of marriage may be something like plunging into cold water. And you don't really want that for your first year of marriage. So at the very least, it's best to spend time getting to know one another, even if you're confident that the Lord is leading you together. So that's the first thing. The second thing is that I've seen people who felt that God was calling them to marry somebody, and they get married. And then they say, well, you know, I thought he was the right one. I was so sure that she was the one that God had called me to marry. But now I just found out something that totally blows me away. And because of their preconceived idea that God has only one person for them, the devil has this strong temptation he brings to them. You got the wrong one. I had somebody call me once in tears. She'd gotten married about a month before that. Wonderful girl, married a wonderful guy. They really loved God. They really loved each other. But now they were having some severe communication difficulties. And she called me crying. She said, Nicole, I got the wrong one. I didn't know what I was doing. People warned me, you know, that he has some certain personality characteristics that are going to be a little difficult to live with, but I just didn't see it. I thought I could handle it. Now, here I am. I'm married to him for the rest of my life. Well, fortunately, I was able to talk her through that and help her to understand a few communication techniques so that, you know, she worked through it. And you know what? She called me back the next day. Oh, we worked it out. I feel so much better. So you see, it wasn't as bad as she thought, but that preconceived idea she had made her susceptible to a lie of the devil. You got the wrong one. And there are people not only who have gotten married that way, believing God was leading, but people who have gotten married knowing they made the wrong choice. Maybe she got pregnant. Maybe they got married before they became Christians, or maybe one of them fell away from the Lord, or both of them did. They got married on impulse, and now they find themselves stuck for life. And then they decide to grin and bear it. Okay, I'm stuck with him. I'm going to stay with him. And I'll be married for the rest of my life. Because that's what God wants. I think God has something so much higher in mind. I believe that God can take almost any two people from any two personalities who are submitted to the Spirit of God and make them into a beautiful couple. They can overcome any difficulty if both of them are willing to surrender to God. But there are still going to be some things that can hold you back in ministry and that can make your relationship rockier and make it more difficult for you to have that beautiful harmony in your home if you don't prepare ahead of time by finding the right person. Now, the third point that I mentioned about what can be wrong with thinking there's only one for you out there is that strong temptation to manipulate signs. I mentioned already the girl with the roses. One time, my darling husband over there prayed for a sign. He was interested in a beautiful young lady, and she was a solid Christian, and she loved the Lord, and went to church in the same place. Everything seemed great. But he just didn't have any conviction yet that it was God's will. So he asked the Lord, give me a sign. I want a sign. So he was going out with a friend of his, a guy, and he said, you know, Lord, if she's the one for me, then help my friend to mention her name. And this guy didn't go to church there, so, he was just a friend from school. So they're driving along in the car, and the guy's just not mentioning her name. So he brings up church, thinking, well, maybe this will give the guy the right idea. Still not getting it. The guy was not hearing the voice of God. So finally he starts talking about the girls at church, and finally the guy goes, hey, what about that girl you liked at church? Yes! He got his sign. And it wasn't me. So we don't want to manipulate our signs. The Spirit of Prophecy has some great, great counsel on how to choose a spouse. The book Adventist Home, the book Messages to Young People, each of those has a good solid section about it. I'm going to choose some highlights from it to share with you. One of them is from Adventist Home, page 45. It says, weigh every sentiment and watch every development of character in the one with whom you think to link your life destiny. While you may love, do not love blindly. Now, when I say character, let's distinguish here. Character is how much is this person like Jesus?
Weigh every sentiment. What is this person like when they're provoked? What about when somebody's not nice to them? What about somebody hurts their feelings? I had a friend who, when she was considering a fine young man as her possible future husband, purposely went out for a long drive with him on country roads and ran her car out of gas. Yeah, that's when you find out what he's like. And she married him. I guess he passed the test. I'm not saying you need to do that, but weigh every sentiment. This is why you've got to know somebody for a while. My husband and I actually spent almost all of our courtship long distance, and I mean long distance. He was in Africa and I was in America. But we were very cautious, partly because I had been in a previous relationship that was kind of long distance with the young man I told you about that I seemed to have a sign that the Lord wanted me to get together with him. I think that relationship taught me some great things, and one of them was that a long distance relationship can cover some serious flaws. It's hard to weigh every sentiment and watch every development of character of somebody who's on the other side of the ocean, or even maybe somebody who's on the other side of campus. That's why you have to have time. A person can pretend. We knew another couple who got married about the same time we did, also from a long-distance relationship. Everything was perfect. They were going to live happily ever after. He was going to become a pastor. Everything was great. But within a 2 months time span or so, she was locking herself in the bathroom and calling 911 because he was trying to beat her up. It was easy to pretend. You see, it's easy for me to pretend long distance that I am who you want. I can figure out what you want. It's not that difficult for a manipulative person to figure out, even just for anybody. You figure out what the other person is looking for and you say that. And number two, it's not very difficult for me at a long distance from somebody else to put on my rose-colored glasses. Just think, he's so romantic. Oh, he's so thoughtful. I just know that if we get married, we're going to spend all of our Saturday nights sitting by a crackling fire reading love stories to one another. And that may not be even remotely resembling what his picture is of what you're going to be spending your life doing. Adventist homepage 45 says, examine carefully to see if your married life would be happy or inharmonious and wretched. Let the questions be raised. Will this union help me heavenward? Will it increase my love for God? And will it enlarge my sphere of usefulness in this life? Three questions you can ask yourself. If you have the right answer to these three questions, that does not mean, yes, I can marry this person. It means that cautiously you may be able to move forward. If these reflections present no drawback, then in the fear of God, move forward. Did you get what those three were? Will this union help me heavenward? Will it increase my love for God? And will it enlarge my sphere of usefulness in this life? Those three questions. And if these three questions present no objection, then in the fear of God, move forward. Now, you can ask yourself questions like, you know, am I more interested in prayer? Am I more interested in Bible study? Or am I more interested in talking to this interesting person until all hours of the night? Questions like that can be very revealing, but it takes some honesty. You have to be really honest with yourself to think about those things and admit the truth. Now, there's another quotation that's very short. It says, make haste slowly. Make haste slowly. That does not mean we can get married 6 months after we meet one another. If you want to have a leap into the freezing cold pool experience, hey, more power to you, but I wouldn't recommend it. And you may have, just like my friend that I mentioned, some severe disappointment when you find out that making haste slowly would have been a wiser option. Adventist homepage 46 says, in your choice of a wife, and this applies to choice of a husband too, study her character. Will she be one who will be patient and painstaking? Or will she cease to care for your mother and father at the very time when they need a strong son to lean upon? And will she withdraw him from their society to carry out her plans and to suit her own pleasure and leave the father and mother who, instead of gaining an affectionate daughter, will have lost a son? My husband and I, when we were dating, courting, whatever you call it, we got a book called Getting to Really Know Your Life Mate-to-Be. That was one of the best investments we ever got made. Because this book was just questions. It's not a book that you read, it's just questions. How much would you spend on a birthday present for my mother, for your mother? What kind of vacation would you want to go on?
What do you want to do? What would you want to do if you had only $5?

0: And we wanted to do something for an evening. What would you do if we had a handicapped child? What if I couldn't have children? What do you think about adopting? Questions like that. This is the kind of question that this is. Study her character. How will she treat your parents when they get older? How will she spend money? What's he going to want to do with his spare time? Is he going to want to be reading? Does he want to be at the racetrack? What kind of guy is he going to be? And you know, you don't have to be alike on everything, but some of these things, the more you have in common, the better off you are. If you both enjoy hiking, if you both want to enjoy inviting the whole church over on Saturday nights, great. And you can, you know, I know people who've made a marriage work where he wants to sit at home on Saturday nights and, you know, have nobody over. And she wants to invite everybody over. And they can make that work. But this is where your ministry may be enhanced the most if you marry somebody who's more like you. Adventist Home, page 47 says, "Let a young woman accept as a life companion only one who possesses pure, manly traits of character, one who is diligent, aspiring, and honest, one who loves and fears God." Diligent, aspiring, and honest. What kind of, where do you want to be 10 years from now? Where does this person want to be 10 years from now? What kind of work ethic does he have? When does he call in sick? Does he call in sick every time he feels like, you know, I coughed 3 times during the night last night? Does he wait until he's got a temperature of 105? You need to know these things. Those are the questions to ask, not, what color are his eyes? Oh, I just love her laugh. That's not what's going to matter. They say 5 years after you get married, you don't even know what your spouse looks like anymore. What you know is how they act. That's why people in Hollywood can't seem to make a marriage work. Have you ever had the temptation to think, man, if I could just marry, Tom Cruise, I could go through anything looking in those eyes. Well, it doesn't work, does it? You've got to have something deeper. You've got to have character. Have you noticed that that's what keeps recurring in all of these quotations that I've read to you? In the Bible and the spirit of prophecy, it's plain. You choose a spouse based on character. How much is this person like Jesus? How unselfish are they? How do they treat elderly people? How do they treat handicapped people? What are they like around children? How do they treat people who they don't like or who don't like them? How do they treat their family? How do they treat their best friends? What kind of friends do they choose? Those are the questions that you can ask that will really tell you how well does this person fit together with you. I dated a guy once. Now, I didn't date a whole lot of people here, actually, but I tend to use them all freely, poor guys. This one guy I dated, you know, from the beginning, we had some serious lifestyle issues, but that wasn't, one of the big things for me was that once I started hanging around with him and his friends, I found he didn't have the same kind of friends I had, and he didn't have the same kind of friendships. He had what I called lame friendships. I didn't call them that to his face, but his friends, they would joke together. They'd tell each other jokes. They'd get together and pop a big bowl of popcorn and watch VeggieTales movies. I'm sorry, but when I was 35, I'm not 35 yet, but he was. But I just don't find VeggieTales that deep. And, you know, I just couldn't understand that. So with me, that was one of the things that continued bothering me. That was a personality issue. It wasn't a character issue. What kind of person you want to marry, the first thing you need to consider is character. Now, you may think after I share all this stuff and say, well, God doesn't have just one person for you. The bottom line is, I don't find that in the Bible and spirit of prophecy, that God has one person for you. I find the consistent message of measure this person's character. Take time to see how this person responds to different situations. See how this person relates to, you know, situations. How much are they like Jesus? But I do believe that God will help us choose. You look at the story of Isaac and Rebekah. We don't have a whole lot of time, so I'm not going to ask you to turn there. But in the story of Isaac and Rebekah, did God help Isaac find a spouse? He did. But when Eliezer went to find a wife for Isaac, what did he look for? What was the sign? Now, this is a situation. It was a unique situation. He couldn't even meet his spouse, and God gave a sign. And based on that sign and her willingness to marry him, Isaac got married. This is one of the few places in the Bible that we see something like this. But what sign did he choose? He said, Lord... Oh, go ahead. What was that?
1: He was courteous.
0: She was courteous. It was character. How much is this woman like Jesus? And that is the single most important thing that you can look for. Rebecca was willing to water the camels. You know how much work it is?
1: It's not just willing. She offered.
0: She offered. Right. She saw this man and said, you know, he says, can I have a drink of water? She says, yes. And then she looks around and sees all these camels and says, I'll draw water for your camels. That is a lot of hard work. And, you know, you want to go sit in the Saudi Arabian sun and pull a bucket up out of a well, however many times it takes to water camels, that's a lot of work. Some people have estimated it was at least an hour of work hauling water out of the well. That showed character. And based on that show of character, Isaac had a spouse who would be with him for the rest of his life. Was she perfect? No. And just because God brings a person to you and you marry them, do not expect our marriage will be perfect. We'll never have all those problems that people have out there. No, you'll still have to learn some things. And my husband's going to be sharing later in a seminar about how to work through things as you build a relationship. Here we go. Sorry, we can't seem to get it to work out for right now. We'll have to get something that can extend the cord. Anyway, we'll just keep going. Are you guys okay with that?
2: Yeah.
0: Can we just keep going without having to have it up on the screen? All right. So, the first step in getting ready for choosing a spouse. Before you know, a lot of you are not ready for really thinking about, I mean, you're not ready to choose somebody. You're ready to think about it. You better be thinking about it right now so you don't make some foolish choices that wreck your choices for later on. But the first step in figuring out this process is get mature. If you're still 16, do not think, okay, is my boyfriend the right one? Should I? Because that's not where you should be yet. A youth not out of his teens is a poor judge of the fitness of a person as young as himself to be his companion for life. After their judgment has become more matured, they view themselves bound for life to each other and perhaps not at all calculated to make each other happy. Then, instead of making the best of their lot, recriminations take place. The breach widens until there is settled indifference and neglect of each other. To them, there is nothing sacred in the word home. The very atmosphere is poisoned by unloving words and bitter reproaches. The bottom line here is, if you're still in your teens, it's really not time for you to choose a spouse yet. It's time to make a lot of friends, and we're going to be talking in our next seminar about how to keep quality friendships with the opposite sex without going too far and without staying too far away from friends. You got to make friends. You got to figure out what it is that you admire, what kind of people you jive with, what kind of people you enjoy. But you notice here it's saying after their judgment has become more matured, they'll view themselves as not suited to each other. Think of who you were 2 years ago. You're a different person now, aren't you? And 2 years from now, you're going to be a different person. A lot of statistics show that somewhere between 27 and 30 is the best time to get married. Now, I know that sounds like a million years from now, and I'm not saying don't get married until you're 27. I'm saying that you'll do well to just wait for a while and not litter your whole teenage years with broken relationships.
2: Amen.
0: I lost a lot of good friends because I just didn't know how to stay friends with them. All right. Early marriage, this is a statistic, is a key predictor of later divorce. Nearly half of people who marry under age 18 and 40% under age 20 end up divorced. It's only 24% for people who marry after age 25. You know, you hear the statistics about 50% of marriages end in divorce. Well, that's a little skewed by some people who, you know, get married multiple times, like say five, and a lot of those marriages end in divorce. So it's not that if you get married, 50% chance you're going to get divorced. But if you get married young, it's probably more like 50% chance you're going to get divorced. Or you'll end up in an abusive relationship that you don't know how to break out of because you weren't mature enough to think things through and you kind of end up stuck where you were when you got married. The National Center for Health Statistics found nearly half of marriages in which the bride is 18 or younger end in separation or divorce within 10 years. For brides 25 and older, half as many marriages break up. Every year you wait 1 year older, your statistics get better for keeping your marriage for a lifetime. And I know that's what all of us want. How many of you have come from a divorced home? The statistics in this room aren't nearly as bad at a lot of places. But I know so many people who, they're just afraid to even get married because their parents couldn't make a marriage. You know, even if your parents weren't divorced. What about, you know, many of us come from homes where our parents weren't actually happy together. They just stayed together for multiple reasons. You know, I really ought to, or whatever. We don't want to have a marriage like that. We want to aim for something that will glorify God and will bring happiness. Many marriages, from Adventist Home, page 84, many marriages can only be productive of misery, and yet the minds of the youth run in this channel because Satan leads them there, making them believe that they must be married in order to be happy. When I was a teenager, I would sit around with the girls, you know, we'd play this goofy game where, you know, A, B, C, D, you pick four different cars, four different guys' names. Some of you, yeah, okay, you've done this. I just thought it was a harmless, goofy thing. But, you know, it did sometimes change the way I'd look at my guy friends. You know, well, you know, Anyway, you know, it was just a game. But it wasn't just a game, was it? The young people's minds run there because Satan leads them there. I don't mean that any time you think about marriage or the opposite sex, it's Satan leading you there. Not at all. God has designed, it's not good for man to be alone, right? God has made us so that we want to be with somebody else. But to play with it and make it into a foolish game and flirt and play with hearts.
1: Trivializing,
0: yes. That it messes up your relationship with God and your relationship with other people. And that's what the Ten Commandments are about, right? Your relationship with God, your relationship with other people. Satan leads their minds there, making them believe that they must be married in order to be happy when they have not the ability to control themselves or support a family. Those who are not willing to adapt themselves to each other's disposition so as to avoid unpleasant differences and contentions should not take the step. But this is one of the alluring snares of the last days in which thousands are ruined for this life and the next. Isn't that tragic? It's bad enough to ruin this life, but so many people lose eternity, or their children lose eternity, because they made one foolish choice. Or, well, a whole string of foolish choices that led to, I do, forever. Or, worse yet, to a divorce and to a broken home and children who are scarred for life by those things. Now, it mentioned two other important characteristics. But to be ready for marriage, you have not the ability to control yourself or support a family, you're not ready to get married. That means you need to finish your education, and you need to be able to control yourself. If you find yourself daydreaming, you know, building castles in the sky, you're not ready. There is a magnet principle. I wish I had two magnets here that I want to share with you. Two magnets. If you have two magnets here, and I hold my two magnets this far apart, they're okay, aren't they? You know, they're not going to plop. But the closer I get those magnets to each other, the harder it is to hold them apart. We're going to be talking about that some in the next seminar, about how hard it is to stay best friends or close friends with somebody of the opposite sex and not find yourself, whoop, messing up your friendship. Now, magnets are people unwilling or unable to control themselves. That's what I'm using them as an illustration of here. Two magnets can't seem to stop. I just get closer and closer, and before I know it, I can't stop. Well, your relationship with God will enable you to stop in your relationship with other people. But the problem is, many people get on a slippery slope and they say, all right, I can still stop. And they keep going because they want to experience the thrill, get as close to the cliff as they can. And they get so close that eventually they say, I can still stop. I think, and I can't. And that's why adultery is such a terrible sin in the Bible. Not because adultery or premarital sex or extramarital sex is so much worse than any other sin, but it's because it's a sin that is the culmination of many other sins. A person consistently refuses to listen to the voice of the Holy Spirit. A person persists in doing what they know that God does not want them to do, pushing away the voice of the Holy Spirit, saying, oh, it's okay, I would never do that. I'm not that kind of person. How many of you have heard Steve Green's song, Guard Your Heart? It's a powerful song. What appears to be a harmless glance can turn to romance, and homes are divided. Feelings that should never have been awakened within, tearing the heart in two. Listen, I beg of you, guard your heart. That's sobering. You know, my daughter loves to sing the song, oh, be careful, little hands. Oh, be careful, little feet, where you go. Oh, be careful, little mind, what you think. Oh, be careful, little heart, whom you trust. I hope she puts those words into her mind and never lets them go. Because I know those choices, one little choice, you can pay for one little choice every day for the rest of your life. And that's a sobering thing. I have a friend, you know, and it seems like, you know, at GYC and kind of go, well, you know, we're a GYC crowd. We're not going to, you know, fall into something like that. It was just a few years ago that one of my friends, her name was Erica. Erica was sitting in one of these GYC chairs. Erica wanted so much to follow God. But Erica hadn't overcome some of the magnet principle problems. We're going to talk in the final seminar that I'll be doing on Friday morning, the first seminar Friday morning, we're going to be talking about beauty for ashes, how God helps you to heal from your past. But in a nutshell, Erica hadn't healed from her past. She'd been through a terrible life, and even though she was trying to put her life back together, she was trying to do the right thing, Erica made one tragic mistake. And that mistake cost her the rest of her life. Now, it's been over a year since Erica's boyfriend killed her. And, yeah, Daniel, you know her. Erica was a beautiful person, one of the most beautiful people I've ever known. She used to walk around with a whole pack of scripture memory cards. She just wrote out Bible verses, had them all around her neck on a cord, and she would read them as she walked between classes and between your cafeteria and all that. She wanted so much to follow God. And I praise God that He turned her life around so that she had come back to the Lord and brought her daughter, who was 18 months old when she was killed. She brought her daughter to church. She had gotten her life back together. She was telling everybody how much Jesus loved them when it was her ex-boyfriend by then hunted her down and shot her in front of her little girl. God is gracious, but I don't want to see that happen to anybody here. And the reason why that happened was because Erica was not willing to break away from the magnet principle. She wasn't able to control herself from some things, and she just thought, it'll be okay. I can keep this under control. I can keep this under control. Don't ever tell yourself that lie. If you're stepping on the devil's ground and playing with temptation, know this. It will always go farther than you think it will. But there's another good thing. A good principle of the magnets is that, as Ellen White says, like attracts like. Like appreciates like. If you become the kind of person you want to marry, then the kind of person you want to marry will become attracted to you. Isn't that good news? Now, there's one more principle I want to share here. Practice true love. Adventist Home, page 50, says, while pure love will take God into all its plans and will be in perfect harmony with the Spirit of God, passion will be, now listen to this list and see if you can't visualize somebody you know who's been like this. It might even be yourself. Passion will be headstrong, rash, unreasonable, defiant of all restraint, and will make the object of its choice an idol. Have you ever known anybody like that? Raise your hand if you've known somebody, if you've seen somebody be in love like that. You know, worse than that, how many of you, and you don't even have to raise your hand, how many of you have ever watched a movie in which that's the way that a person chooses their spouse? Isn't that the way everybody chooses their spouses in the movies? I mean, maybe not the kind of movies you're watching. I hope not. I don't think we've watched any movies like that in a very long time, but I've seen the reviews here and there, and you know, it's just appalling to me. And people say, well, you know, we shouldn't let little kids watch this kind of stuff. We have a filter on our DVD player. It's called ClearPlay. And it's a nice thing to have. We hardly ever use it. ClearPlay is something that you download a little filter off the internet, and then when you play your movie, it will take out any violence, it will take out any sex, it will take out any, let's see, what else do they have? Bad language. That's my pet peeve. I just hate bad language. It just comes up, you can't fast forward past it. Yeah, so this thing is great, but we hardly ever use it because honestly, what are we going to use? What are we going to watch movies like that for? Every now and then, there's something that's, pardon me, about racism or maybe about the Holocaust, something valuable to watch. But generally, we don't need it. But you still can't even filter out things like the way that people dress in the movie. But I know people who say, well, you know, that stuff doesn't, you know, it doesn't bother me. On the ClearPlay box, there you go. It says, you know, in case you have young children in the home and you don't want them to hear stuff. And I'm like, who are you kidding? You think young children are the only ones who hear a swear word in their mind automatically come up if they've been watching movies that have them in there? Why just little children? I knew some people who They knew they shouldn't get married. They were planning to break off their relationship. And then they watched the movie Titanic together. Yeah. And you can guess the rest of the story. I don't even have to tell you. But the sad thing is, they got married, and they've had a terrible life ever since. That one choice has been productive of so much evil, so much harm. Don't think I'm old enough, it won't affect me. By beholding, we become changed. So passion will be headstrong, rash, unreasonable, defiant of all restraint, and will make the object of its choice an idol. True love is another word for unselfishness. And as you practice true love, you will discover that it's worlds apart from what the world paints as true love. True love does not decide based on what it feels like, unlike the movies. True love is not a strong, fiery, impetuous passion, Adventist Home, page 51. On the contrary, it is calm and deep in its nature. It looks beyond mere externals and is attracted by qualities alone. Remember that word, qualities. Burn that into your brain. What do you watch for when you find a spouse? Qualities. How much is this person like Jesus? Secondly, your choice, you know, we've talked about first you want to choose character. Choose based on character. How much is this person like Jesus? There's another important thing that you want to remember, though. How much is this person like me? That's personality. You know, when we get to heaven, we're all going to have one character. That's the character of Jesus. We're all going to be like Jesus. We're all going to be unselfish. But we're all going to have our own personalities. Every person is unique. So when I say find someone who's a lot like you, that doesn't mean you have to be clones. My husband is a big picture person. He is good at figuring out. He looks at the whole picture and says, all right, if we're going to get the house clean in time for sunset, we're going to have to do this, then we're going to have to do this, then we're going to have to do this, and then we're going to have to just put all of that away in a room where we can't see it. It happens, especially with three little kids. Me, I'm thinking, I've got to get this sink full of dishes out of here because I can't stand a sink full of dishes. I see the details. I'm a proofreader. He's a visionary. We work great together. We were made for each other. This is a wonderful way that we are different. I don't mean you need to find a person who's a clone of you. So just keep that clear. But when I say find a person who's a lot like you, I mean spiritually, number one. Is this person like you? Do they have the same religious beliefs that you do? Are they Seventh-day Adventist? If you're a Seventh-day Adventist, but more than that, are they a Christian? And do they have the same principles of their life? You know, Seventh-day Adventists come from all different stripes and types. Is your future spouse going to be offended by the music you listen to, by the clothes that you wear, by the way that you spend your spare time? A person who's very sincere may have different convictions than a person who is also very sincere. And both of them are following the Lord to the best of their ability. But this can make for a lot of conflict. So find out spiritually how much are you alike. And that includes your convictions. How do you live your life? One guy that I dated, who's already been mentioned earlier, see, it's really not that many. We had very different lifestyles. And it was a continual source of conflict between us. But more than that, we didn't know how to manage our conflict, which my husband will be talking about later. Socially, how much is this person like you? Not just what kind of friends do they have, but how much time do they want to spend with them? How much time do they need away from people? How do they process when they're stressed or when they're tired? Do they want to have some people come over so they can just relax and have a good time with their friends? Do they want to get away from everybody? It's good if you can find somebody who processes things similarly to you. Some people get their power and strength by spending time away from people. Some people get their power and strength by spending time with people. You just, if you find somebody who fits you well there, you'll have less conflict. And there's a lot of things to be in conflict about these days. You want to have these major things out of the way. Intellectually, it's best if you find somebody who's intellectually similar to you. My husband and I both love to study things about psychology. Christian psychology, not, you know, the world's junk. But it's great that we're interested in those things because we can talk for hours about how people's minds work and why people do what they do. Intellectually, it's great to have somebody who's on the same par with you. And in your leisure time, habits, habitually, how are you guys like each other? Do you want to go hiking all the time? Does he want to watch TV all the time? Does she want to sleep in every morning? Does he want to get up at 5 in the morning every morning? You can work through those things. Again, But it's nice to have less conflict, to be able to have a lot in common. If you want to do the same things together, you're not going to find yourself spending your weekends doing separate things with separate friends, which can be alienating. I think ideally all of us want to have a marriage where the two of us spend a lot of time together. But again, what is your view of your ideal marriage? You need to know this. These are things that you have to take time with a person to figure out. Are they like you? But you want to know, the bottom line is this person going to be a good fit with me? Can we enjoy the same things together so that we'll have a lot of bonds to pull us together instead of things that are continually pulling us apart that we have to fight against? I want to warn against some serious pitfalls. There are lifestyle issues that I mentioned, doctrinal issues, integrity issues. How honest is this person? How truthful? When they are on the, you know, you're with them and they talk to their friend on the phone and their friend says, yeah, why weren't you there? Oh, sorry, I had this thing come up, and you know, nothing came up. They're fibbing a little bit. Fibbing a little bit is a serious integrity issue. You do not want to marry somebody you cannot trust. You know, I've had people tell me, well, you know, I just love him so much, I can work through anything with him. No. Christianity will teach you must love everybody. But if you trust everybody, you're a fool. And you don't want to marry somebody you cannot trust. Ellen White also says that most people are not fit to be married. Take that and swallow it. Personality issues. Find out how much can you work with this person? And how many times are you going to just be in continual conflict with them? Now, when my husband and I, when we were dating, we didn't really have a whole lot of time right next to each other, right? So it was hard to figure out some of these issues. You know, character. How much is he like Jesus? I felt like I had a good grasp on what he was like. I went and spent time with him in Africa, meeting his family, meeting his friends, seeing him in ministry. He was a chaplain. One of the things that was very helpful to us was that I was 26 and he was 28 when we met. Both of us had been living on our own for a long time, but we'd been living in dorm situations and having housemates to live with. So we'd had people to live with. You know, we'd had to work through conflicts continually. And we both read a lot of great books on relationships. Coming to an hour-long seminar is a great way to start, but don't let this be the end of it. You all come to this room with your own specific backgrounds, the things that you've been through in your family and in your life, and I would encourage you to go out and find some good books that deal with issues that you may have from the past. I would recommend authors especially like Larry Crabb. Christian psychology takes all different stripes and types. I really like his approach to things because he has what I feel is a really balanced approach of you want to combine. If you know I shouldn't be doing this sin, you stop that sin right now. That's very important. But also get to the root of it. Why do I feel compulsively drawn to watch movies all the time or listen to music or call friends on my cell phone all the time? You know, if you have a compulsive behavior or you just find yourself getting into relationships, I just can't seem to stop. I want so much to be with this person. I know I shouldn't. And then you're attracted to another person and you see a pattern. You know, this person is also not the kind of person that I should be drawn to, but I just find this tremendous attraction. I can't seem to break it. You know, do put a stop to it. Do refuse to do things that the devil wants you to do, frankly. But get to the root of it, too. And that's what I appreciate about Larry Crabb's books, that he says, also, you know, find out, why am I driven to this? Seek, pray, search your heart. Ask the Lord to help you to figure out where you need to go in your relationships with other people so that you don't get mixed up into something. I guess that's kind of the end of what I want to share for this session. Yes, the next session will be starting at 10:45. And we're also going to have a question box in the back of the room over here. We don't have it here yet. But if you have questions, just write them out on a piece of paper. You can put them up here on the table. Or we'll get the question box back there this afternoon, so you'll be able to put them in there. And if anybody wants to meet with us, if you have any specific questions, you can also feel free to come and talk to us. Alan and I will be here as much as we can. We'll be around in the meals and things, too. All right, you're dismissed. Oh, let's bow our heads for a prayer to close, okay? Father in heaven, we just thank you so much for your tremendous love for us and that you have told us that it's your will that we love one another. Guide us in that process of learning how we can best show your love to others. and that we may find the right marriage partners, that if it is your will and if time lasts long enough, everyone here may marry someone who will help them to be more fruitful in ministry, that they will learn to love you more as a result of that relationship. In Jesus' name we pray. Amen.
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0: on button, that would make sense. This is a very exciting time for all of us, but we're really excited. We've adopted these two young men. I don't know if they fully understand how much we've adopted them, but they'll learn over time. We were friends with their parents first. And how many of you know who Esme Branner is? She wrote the book
1: Beyond the Veil.
0: I always say the wrong title. Okay, well, not everyone is, but it was, I heard her testimony many years ago, maybe 10, 11 years ago, and I remember her talking about her children and all that they went through, and I don't want to take away from their story, and talking about the twins and all that they went through. And she invited us to her home in 2009, and I remember her just having a very heavy heart at that time because her children were not walking with the Lord. And I don't want to give specifics because they're going to share that. But I remember driving away, and I told Ivor, I said, that really breaks my heart because we still hadn't met them yet. But, you know, Esme and her husband are in ministry. They're a pastoral couple. And I was like, you know, we're in ministry, and we have four children. And the last thing that I want is our children to grow up and not walk with the Lord. And I know from that time we started praying with them. Started praying for them, and it was just this year at ASI we walked out of a building, out of a room.
1: I was walking through. I don't remember where exactly. Walking through the hallway, and Tarek that was walking out of the bathroom. I actually ran into him, and I was looking at him like, "Wait a minute!" And he was wearing a suit, and I was like, "You're wearing a suit." And you're here at ASI. And we greeted, and he began to tell me what had happened. And that day, they were sharing their testimony. And Tante and I went in and sat down and listened to them. And the kids, they were sharing with the youth there, and the youth were crying. Their testimony was just absolutely amazing what God has done with them. And so we you know, believe that God's hand is upon both of these men, and God's going to use them mightily.
0: Amen. And we just want to say a word of prayer with them before they begin.
1: Amen. Heavenly Father, I want to lift Adam and Tarek to you, Lord.

0: Father, you have your hand upon them. We pray that you would just empower them, Lord, as they speak to your people today, Lord. Give them the words. And Lord, may our hearts be moved, is our prayer in Jesus' name. Amen.
1: Amen. Amen.
2: Thank you so much for that introduction. It's funny because when I first saw Pastor Myers, it's like we looked at each other like we were long lost brothers. And we were trying to figure out each other. You know, we stood in the hallway just looking at each other like, man, there's something about you. And I'm giving him this look. And so now every time I see him, we kind of just look at each other the same way. We just like, man. And I call him my big brother because I feel a kinship to him. And that meeting was ordained by the Lord. And let me say something about Army. First of all, have you been blessed?
1: Amen.
2: Man, I am overwhelmed. I have been smitten by the sword of the Lord. I have been utterly slain. And this weekend, I've been on a mountain. I'm on two mountains. I feel like I'm on a mountain.
1: Amen.
2: And let me say something about Army. I wasn't ready when I got off the plane. I wasn't ready.
1: Amen.
2: This is a movement ordained by the Holy Ghost.
1: Amen.
2: And you're going to hear my testimony. I belong to a group called CFO, which stands for Christ's Frontline Operation.
1: Amen.
2: Army gave birth to CFO.
1: Amen.
2: Unbeknownst to me. And unbeknownst to the pastor at some time. But the Lord, this is proof that the Lord ordained this ministry.
1: Amen.
2: Anyhow, let me start because we got a long story to tell. And I'm going to ask the prayer warriors in here, which should be everybody in here, amen, to pray for me. That I'm mindful of time because I get excited when I talk about the goodness of the Lord and I get carried away. So let's pray for discipline because this is Army. Amen?
1: Amen.
2: Amen. Let's pray. Mighty God in heaven. Lord, I feel like crying already and we haven't even started. You have broken me, Lord, from the day I've stepped off the plane and hopped in the van. And you're breaking me now. I give you honor, Lord, because you've set up these mighty men of God in the board, on the council of the table of Army, Lord. You set these men up. And it's just so powerful to see the Holy Spirit use your people. And I'm happy to be on the winning team, finally. And Lord, I just pray that your spirit would move in a mighty way amongst your people. It's Holy Ghost time now. In Jesus' name, hear my prayer, and I thank you, Lord, for answering my prayer. Amen.
1: Yes.
2: Woo, praise ye the Lord.
1: Yes.
2: Man, I'm feeling good.
1: Amen.
2: Man, I can go home right now. I'm feeling good. Wow. You know what? Let me tell you something. Real snippet on the prayer meeting room. Here's a secret. Me and my brother was going in the prayer meeting room after we ate. We usually take a walk after we eat, but we go in the prayer meeting room because when you come out, you feel so lightheaded. And that heaviness of the meal is gone. So instead of walking it away, we went and prayed it away. Amen? So that's the secret. Anyhow, praise the Lord. Praise the Lord. I grew up a Muslim. My brother and I, we grew up in the religion of Islam. My mother was an Adventist, but she's straight from the Lord and married a Muslim man. Had three boys. This is my twin brother, and we have an older brother who's a year older than us. So we were raised Muslim, taught to speak Arabic at 3 years old. To be a Muslim, you have to learn Arabic, you know? Because when you go into the mosque, which is like a church for Muslims, you would recite out of the Quran, which is the holy book. Basically, it's like memorizing Genesis, which I hope we're doing now. We'll be ready by Sunday. Amen?
1: Amen.
2: Amen. And we will memorize verses out of the Quran and go into the mosque and recite what we've memorized. So we were taught at a young age to learn Islam. Around 8 years old, my mother had a meeting with Jesus. And you know, once you meet Jesus, you got to tell somebody. And the first people she wanted to tell was her children. This caused major conflict in the home. My father was doing his best to raise us up as young Muslim boys. And cut a long story short, he felt like he was losing control of his family. We started hearing these wonderful stories of David and Goliath and Dan Daniel in the lion's den and Joshua in the battle of Jericho, and it was mind blowing. The love of Jesus. Because in Islam, all we heard and felt was fear. If you don't do this, this is going to happen. My father used to tell us, if you don't pronounce the prayers, I can recite an Arabic prayer to this day because it was instilled in us. And he used to say, if you don't pronounce this correctly, you don't pray correctly, I'm going to suffer in hell. And the angel Gabriel will pull out my tongue for torturous methods to get you to worship, you know. And what kid would want to do that to their parents? Anyhow, he moved the family to Saudi Arabia, which is an all-Muslim country, in hopes to get better control of his family. And what ended up happening is, once you meet the Lord, you know that you are no longer in control. When he would go to work, my mom would just, come on, guys, it's time for Bible study, Bible study. And sneak in a couple Bible studies. And when he comes home, she hide the books under the pillow. Go, and we would just play with our toys, act like we was doing something else. And, you know, we had it down. One night, oh, the Lord is so good. We had a Bible study. And it was on the story of Joseph. The story of Joseph. And that night, my father came home. He said, come on, boys, come with me. And that very night, we hopped on a plane. Us three boys, 8 years old, went to India. Look at the goodness of the Lord. Before we left, he gave us the story of Joseph. The story of a boy who was taken away from his family into a foreign country. Come on, Holy Ghost. Come on. So we end up in India. And the whole goal of us being in India is to learn Islam. My father was losing control of his family. So we took his sons, to India. I don't have all the time to get into the details, but I'm going to do a run through. He left us there. We were there for 7 months. We stayed in villages. And doctor, this was back in 89. So, you know, the India back in 89 is not the India today. We stayed in villages with people that we didn't know. With people that didn't even speak our language, and we didn't speak theirs. And our father was not there. I remember when, this was my introduction to India. I hopped on the train, and the train was moving so slow. I thought it was just starting off, you know, just warming up. Okay, and it was warming up for like 15 minutes. I'm like, man, this train takes a long time to warm up. And then all of a sudden, I heard, ding, ding, somebody on the bike passing us by. I said, you got to be kidding. What is the point of the train? I had to use the restroom, and I go in the restroom, and I open the door, and there's a hole in the ground. It looks like somebody just tore the toilet out. And you're seeing the train tracks. I'm like, whoa, this is dangerous. I go out, and I say, Pops, man, I got to use the bathroom, and it's broke. He said, what are you talking about? I said, follow me. We go in the bathroom. I said, see, somebody tore the toilet out. He said, that is the restroom. What's wrong with you? So you gotta be joking. On the tracks? Yes, on the tracks. Just trying to paint a picture. Complete culture shock. He dropped us off at a village. We stayed in these homes. And the village homes was made out of cow manure and hay and other things that were compact together. And believe it or not, it didn't smell. And it was a wonderful creation. And we stayed in these homes, and there was no running water. And we had to go to the well to bathe, 6 o'clock in the morning. And there were fishes in the well. So I'll tell you how clean that water was. And but thank the Lord we had soap. Amen. Amen. Amen. You're thankful for things that you don't even think about. There's no electricity. And I don't have time to share the story. Shall I do it? Okay. Oh, man. I got to share this story. I wasn't afraid of the dark, but there was this bathroom in the outhouse. It was in an outhouse in the back of this village. And being that there's no electricity, so you can imagine using the bathroom in an outhouse at night. But that's not the reason why we never use it at night. Inside this restroom, all right, in India, you know, a lot of people sit like this, and we eat like this, and we talk like this. So I get used to sitting like this, and we use the restroom like this. And there's a hole in the ground in the restroom. And you got platforms to put your feet in and whatnot. And it's really small. And inside this hole, there's hundreds of lizards on the wall. Now, remember, I'm 8 years old. My imagination is crazy. I'm thinking something's jumping up and going to get me. So each time you move or, you know, there's a movement, there's... And to top that off, there's a huge tarantula in the corner of the restroom. Now, this is small. And this was his restroom, the tarantula's. He lived in the restroom. It got to the point where we went to the restroom by twos. We would walk to the restroom and make sure the spider was there. Hey, bro, is he there? Nah, I don't see him. Oh, dang, I can't use the restroom, man. Because you got to wait to know that he's in his position so you know you're safe. Because if you don't know where he is, I'm not going in there, man. He's going to get me. So once you see him there, I said, bro, you keep your eyes on him. I got my eyes on the lizard. Don't be playing, man. And we play jokes on each other. Yeah, I'm watching him. I'm watching. And all of a sudden, you're down here concentrating. Hey, bro, are you still watching? Bro. Just to use the restroom. God is good. God is good. I'm thankful for what we experience. It's what I call end time training. You know, at 8 years old. End time training, praise the Lord. After 7 months, 8 years old, I missed my parents. I missed my G.I. Joes and my Transformers. I missed my sisters. Thank the Lord we didn't have TV. At that time, I wasn't thanking him. I wasn't even praying to him. I was praying to Allah. We was going to the mosque every Friday, what we called the masjid. And one Friday, you know, the meals that we would eat weren't really meals. We had soup. We had this bone soup, bone marrow soup all the time. And it was just soup with bones in it. And I couldn't figure it out. Like, who wants soup with bones in it? And so my belly was huge. I had air in all my belly. I had mosquito bites all over me. And mosquitoes in India is no joke. And I had blood stains all over my clothes, all our clothes. He had malaria, almost died. He was chased by wild monkeys. Even the peacocks tried to get him. It's crazy. Him in the animal kingdom, he's got stories. I don't know what it is. Actually, twice by monkeys. Yeah. I don't know what's wrong with him. Wild snakes. We was out there, man, in the wilderness. And the Lord kept us. He kept us. And I always tell, I can't wait to go to heaven. And I'm going to speak to the Lord, my guardian angel. Please pop in that DVD so I can see all the times that the angels of the Lord had saved our lives. I'm telling you, saints, there's countless stories that I can go over where our lives were literally saved by the angels of the Lord. So I went to this mosque one Friday, just tired. I had air in my stomach, blood all over me. I had lice in my hair. And I just was fed up. When you go in a mosque, you have to stand arm to arm with your brothers, elbow to elbow. And when you're praying in the mosque, you better be praying in Arabic. And as we're praying in the mosque, it's a ritual of prayer. You stand shoulder to shoulder with your brothers and you recite the prayers out of the Quran. You know, and the imam's in the front, who's the priest. And I remember being in this mosque in a village called Jitali. And I'm standing there, hungry, tired, just sick and fed up. We're praying And they're going, Allahu Akbar, Salmi Allahu liman hamideh, Allahu Akbar. And it's a ritual. They bow down, they get up. And something was impressed upon my mind. As I got on my knees, something said, I know everybody can't see me, but I was on my knees. Pray to Jesus. And mind you, I never prayed to Jesus. I just learned about him. And praise the Lord, my mother taught me how to pray. But the whole time I was seeking Allah, and I was like, man, Allah got me this big belly, and I got lice, and I got mosquito bites all over me. How about I try Jesus? Now, what possesses an 8-year-old boy in a foreign country away from his parents to pray to Jesus. It wasn't me. 8-year-old boys think about toys and cartoons. Nothing but the Holy Ghost. And I sat there and I got on my knees and I was whispering. Because I didn't want the brothers to hear me speaking in English, because you're supposed to speak in Arabic. And I prayed a prayer like, "Dear Jesus, help me." And the only reason I remember this prayer, the only reason, my memory's been shot because of all the drugs I've done. But I remember this moment. And the only reason I remember this moment is because of what I felt after the prayer. That's the only reason. And I remember the color of the mosque. I remember the broken tiles. I remember the heat of the day. It was hot and humid, but I had goosebumps all over my body. And I tell you, church, I'm going to see that scene in heaven. And when I prayed that prayer, I said, "Jesus, help us. I'm tired. I'm fed up. Save us." And I felt the presence of the Lord upon me. It was as if two angels were on my shoulder. I felt the physical presence of the Lord. A couple weeks later, my pop shows up. And he's like, "Come on, guys, we're going home." I'm like, "Wow, was that easy? 7 months? That's all I had to do?" We ended up reunited with our mother in Saudi Arabia. And to hear her testimony, wow. That's what she wrote a book about, her half. And we were sharing with her. Because the whole time she had no clue where we were. She had no clue where we were for 7 months. And the reason why we were taken away is because she refused to give up her faith. They said, "You become a Muslim, we'll bring back your sons." She says, "You can have my sons. They're the Lord's sons." You would think, after going through all of that, that you would remain faithful to the Lord. You would think that you would keep your hand in the one who saved you. Just like the children of Israel, who seen all the wonders of the Lord. You would think that they would be faithful. They saw the plagues and the wonders. They saw the Red Sea being split open. You would think.
3: Amen. That's my twin. I feel everything he feels. I just want to look at everybody. Because 1 year ago today, I remember where I was. And I know where I am right now. After Saudi experience, first of all, I want to say happy Sabbath. Happy Sabbath. After our Saudi Arabia experience, we went to England. And this is the first time our mother had the freedom to actually teach us now. We were able to attend a Seventh-day Adventist church in Gloucester, England. My mother's Jamaican. There's a lot of Jamaicans in England. And so we got involved with the church, adventurers and pathfinders. And, oh man, the joy of finding out the word of God and just the difference of the fellowship of the church, it was love compared to the Islam that we came out of. The contrast, even as a kid, I didn't fully appreciate it. But as an adult, and I think back, it's mind-blowing. And like he said, it was out of fear. It was a religion out of fear. My father would have his slipper right there by us. And if we made one mistake, that slipper would just clap us. We used to get spanked like it was nobody's business every day. But from Christianity, and I seen my mother's family, and how my aunties and grandmothers, who I never knew, just loved, giving me hugs. I was kind of stiff. I was like, I don't know these people. But they knew me from when I was a baby, and it was just the love that just drowned everything I had. It just felt so wonderful. But during this time, I still had a lot of anger. See, I suffered a lot of abuse when I was in India. A lot of abuse. And I was bitter. I was a very proud kid. Very proud, very stubborn. Even though I felt the joy of the Lord, and from England, we moved to United States. To back to the East Coast in Connecticut, because we went from Connecticut to Saudi, Saudi to England. We stayed there for a couple years, and then we flew back to Hartford, Connecticut. So during Hartford, Connecticut, we stayed there for a while in New York, and then my mom wanted to attend to Adventist University and go to Andrews University in Bering Springs, Michigan. And so my brothers and my sisters and all of us, the whole family, and just my mom, a single parent with five kids, drove out to Michigan, no money, just on faith and hoping she can get into school. The Lord obviously got her through. While we was in school, my brothers and I, you know, we began to go to public school. Our lives, we grew up going to different schools. We were always the new kids. We were never settled. People would ask me where I'm from. I would just tell them I'm a vagabond, because that's what I was. I didn't have friends. I couldn't make friends because I knew I would be leaving. And so I always stuck to myself. I stuck to my brothers. In school in Michigan, I began to see how the public school kids in America conduct themselves, their behavior, their influences. And before you knew it, we just wasn't in the rebellion, but we became the leaders of the rebellion. We began to get into the rap music and smoking and drinking. And as the years went on, by the time I barely graduated out of high school, I was a heavy weed smoker and marijuana. And I loved alcohol, and I started experimenting with drugs. Right after high school, I joined the military. I went and enlisted in the Army. And it was a great time when I went to basic training. I had a great time, you know, and I never felt so physically strong, mentally strong. But little did I know that I was carrying a lot of burdens in my heart. I was a very proud young man. You couldn't tell me nothing. I didn't show no emotions. I never cried. Matter of fact, I missed my uncle that had died in 96, and I think my eyes got teared up, but I thought it was hard. I thought you was some kind of wimp if you cried. And so I had this attitude. I was so stubborn. I went to the military, and in the military, you know, they do random drug screens and whatnot. And I quickly realized I had to give up my marijuana habit. And so I gravitated towards other drugs that would stay in my system for a shorter period of time. I started experimenting with the ecstasy, cocaine, acid, mushrooms. Then I went to crystal meth. And the thing that got me, and I was drinking crazy. I'm talking about every day now. And what got me is that I would be able to wake up in the morning and still do my PT and still run. And I could still run 4 miles. I used to leave the club drunk, have my PT clothes, my physical training clothes in the back, get changed, and go run while I'm drunk. And still do my 2 miles. And this just fed my pride. Nothing could touch me. I felt so invincible. My time in the military was a time of deep pain for me. Little did I know. I fell down this deep ditch of drinking my pain. I never faced who I was. I never knew what I was going through because I was so numb and so hardened. By the time I got out of the military, I had brought all those demons with me back home. And now I was just going crazy. I fell in love with cocaine. I would stay up for days on amphetamines, running wild on the streets, drinking and smoking. I came back to find out my brother was in a similar position as I was. He was not in school. He was drinking. He was smoking. And we both linked up, both of us with all our demons together. And they brought us all down, both of us. We gravitated towards Norco's pain pills because I could take those and go to work still and you wouldn't even know if I'm on it. And from those Norco, Vicodin prescription pills, we went to OxyContin pills. You see, sin does not happen overnight. I remember when I was younger, I used to say I would never smoke cigarettes and do this. And then as I look back at my life, I see the layers of sin that gradually built up over the years. You see, I was accustomed to snorting cocaine, so by the time I got OxyContin, it was not a problem to put something up my nose. It wasn't a problem. by the time we got introduced to this OxyContin, me and my brother, it's a very expensive drug. We tried to get off for a week. All of a sudden, we're both crashing in my apartment. I can't sleep. I'm starting to cold sweat. My body's starting to shake. And I'm trying to figure out what's going on. I say, Adam, are you all right, bro? You feeling okay? He says, bro, it's these drugs, man. And come to find out, we were having some withdrawal symptoms. We continued to abuse this drug. Continued to abuse this drug for about for a year and a half at this time. We both ended up quitting this drug. And for a whole week and a half, we did not sleep. I'm talking about to be off of anything, to be off of a drug, but to feel like you're on a drug. When you know you haven't put anything in your body, but your body's chemistry is so messed up that you're wired and you're shaking and you're cold sweating, you can't sleep. We went through this together. 3 months, we were working out, feeling good, but you see, we still had the same issues within us. We were still drinking. We were still smoking. We were still partying. We had not met the Savior. Sometimes we may be freed from forms of bondage to go to another form. And I just want to say this. There are layers of sin, but each of us may have a layer in our lives right now. Let's pray to the Holy Spirit that we can identify that layer. Because the devil will add another layer. And before you know it, you can look back and see how it first started. You wouldn't even know how you got to the point where you're at. We got back heavily involved to the OxyContin. And before you know it, we went in twice, four times as hard. We were taking the highest medication prescription that you can get. And we were snorting and smoking these pills day in and day out. Our lives were on a battery. About 5 hours, we had to go get another fix. No food, no nothing. If I had 20 bucks, it's all to the drugs. No food. I had the same clothes for years, 3 years now. Holes in my shoes, holes in my clothes. Wasted. Pus coming out my eyes. Drooling on myself on the street. Dragging my feet, trying to get on the light rail to go get a fix. You see, your body's chemistry and what the Lord has designed our bodies, we're so wonderfully made. And you know what? You really don't appreciate your body until you mess with it. And when you see how deep it is, how the things you put into your body affect your mind, even food. There's those of us who may have fasted for the first time. Praise God, I fasted for 3 days, just like last month. I was scared. I was like, Lord, I don't know if I could do this. But you know what? I'm bringing this point out because after the fast, I ate something and I realized the effect of just eating that little food had on my mind. That food was like a drug. And I lived and I seen the importance of the health message. It's vital because this is our only way to communicate with God and for the Holy Spirit to communicate with us. During this abuse, we was in the heavy fog of drugs. Me and my brother, we would live a life of just slavery. After a few hours would go away, our bodies would start to shake and cold sweat, and we had to go get another fix. It was during this time that my mother and my dad were starting Bible studies at their house. My brother has two daughters. They would come and spend the time with their crazy Uncle T. And my mom called my brother and said, you know what? Those girls are not going to church. I want you to bring them over to my house on Friday night so I could take them to church on Sabbath. I had the only car. So it was Uncle T, Adam, and the two girls. I would drive my nieces to my parents' house on Friday nights. And it was during these times that we would walk into these Friday nights. They started this Friday night Bible study. I would walk in, drop off my nieces, and I would hear my dad and other young people my age praising the Lord, getting fired up. Talking about, oh, taste and see that the Lord is good. And I'm looking at these people my age, and I'm like, I know they're not crazy, but I'm looking in their eyes, and I'm like, it troubled me. Because at that point in time in my life, I was desperate, and I was hopeless and helpless. There was nobody that could help me at that time. And when I started to come back to these Bible studies, dropping my nieces off, I would sit back in the kitchen and hear my dad give Bible stories. And it just started to reawaken the things that my mom used to tell me when I was a kid. And the thing that got me was that now as an adult, as I'm hearing these stories and I'm in a desperate situation, the hope that I wanted to have was burning in my heart. I was 50-50. I was 50% in doubt and I was 50% hoping that that is true. So from the kitchen, I started to sit in the back row, high as ever, high. But through that fog and that darkness, the Holy Ghost just pierced my frontal lobe. I was still doubting, though. It was too good to be true. It was during this time that these Bible studies started to have an impression on me. I'm going to hand it over to my brother to pass it off.
2: And this guy is the most stubborn guy I know. Because I was sitting in the back and I was getting hit with the waves of grace. And he has a rock head. And it took a lot. The Holy Ghost had to show him 2-3 times to get through his rock head. Amen. So when we got to these Bible studies, just being in the atmosphere of the Holy Ghost has an effect. And this is a testament to the power of God. Because our minds and our bodies was addicted to everything. We were eating all kind of food. And our diets was cheeseburgers and just junk every day when we did eat. We were addicted to sex. We were addicted to alcohol. We were addicted to nicotine. The whole time, from we were 17 years old, we picked up the Newport, the menthol cigarette, the worst you can pick up. And we've been smoking with everything we've been doing. We were addicted to everything. Addicted to music. Music. Everything. Satan had us bombarded from every angle. But yet in the background of the worship, the sword of the Lord was able to penetrate through that fog of evil and plant a seed. Come on, say amen.
1: Amen.
2: This is the power of the Lord. There is no excuse. The Lord is so powerful. At this time, you know, there was a brother there named Lawrence. Amen.
1: Amen.
2: And Lawrence was on fire for the Lord. And guess where Lawrence just came from? Amen. He just came from Army. And he was pumped up in these Bible studies. And there were other youth there. And he used to always come up to us and say, "Taste and see that the Lord is good." And we used to look at him like, "What is wrong with this dude? Like, is this dude serious?" But like my brother said, in his eyes, in his spirit, in his actions, in his words, you couldn't argue against that. You couldn't argue against it. And it was at this time the Lord has hit me with a double whammy. When I was going to these worships, I was getting these memories of these old songs that I haven't heard in years. I would wake up with songs that my mother sung to me in Saudi Arabia and in India. Oh, man. And then at this time, the Lord gave me a dream. The Lord has given me 3 dreams in my life. And these are visions from the Lord. The last one he's given me was during this time. And at the time, I was addicted to Oxycontins mainly and nicotine. Those are the last ones I just was on. We went through phases. We was on cocaine and alcohol. We used to do all of them at the same time, too. We was committing suicide. And it was at this time the Lord gave me a dream. And in this dream, I'm wrestling with this woman. And this woman had fangs. And her eyes were black orbs. And this demon I was wrestling with was gaining the power over me. And I'm in a room with people and I'm yelling, "Help me. Help me. Somebody help me. Help me." Nobody would help. And I'm fighting this and I feel myself losing strength. And I feel this demon wanted to destroy me. And I fall and I bring her to the ground in a last desperate effort to get her to stop. And right before I wake up,
3: her face moves like this, and it changes to that of a man. I wake up. Now, hearing that dream, a lot of people must think that is the craziest dream ever. But it shook me to the core, not because of what I saw, it's because of what I was told when I woke up. As clear as day, 6 o'clock in the morning, the voice of the Lord said, "You are wrestling two demons. The woman is Oxycontin and the man is nicotine. And this demon is gaining the power over you. You've been fighting this demon all your life, and there is none to help." Come on, say amen. Amen. "There is none to help, but there is one who can help." Amen. Oh, man. I was visibly shaken by this. I got up. I turned on all the lights. Turned on the kitchen light, the hallway light, everything. And I picked up my phone. I was going to call my dad, and I called on the Lord instead. Amen. The next day, I fell on my knees in church. My belly was big. I was wasted and thin. My life was in jeopardy. And I fell on my knees and I prayed the same prayer that I prayed when I was in India. And I didn't even realize it. And I said, "Lord, save me." I said, "Lord, if you're out there," I had the audacity to say that. "If you're out there, help me." I said, I admitted, "I can't do this on my own." And I was only able to admit that because he showed me in the dream. I said, "I can't do this on my own. Come into my heart." And I'm saying things I've heard. And I'm like, I didn't know what else to do. So I said, "Come into my heart, take over this body, put it on autopilot and man the controls." That prayer, folks, let me tell you, when you pray a prayer like that, I believe the Lord has no choice but to hear. He has no choice but to hear. I had a Bible on the side and I said, "Lord, help me. And I'm going to open this Bible and I'm going to hear a word from you." And I said, "Lord, the only thing that I ask of you, the only thing," and I was specific with the Lord. I said, "I need you to hold my hand." Folks, my Bible had so much dust on it, I almost had an asthma attack. It was crazy. I'm not kidding. And I haven't picked up a Bible, you know, I'm going to say, I don't know how long, I never really picked up the Bible. When I was a kid, I was told the story, so I didn't know what to do. I did one of these numbers. I just, you know, "All right, Lord, this is it. This is it," you know. And my eyes fell onto Isaiah 42. Turn with me there. The Lord is good. The Lord is good. Isaiah chapter 42. When you get there, can I hear a hearty amen?
4: Amen.
3: Amen. Stereo, a couple more pages. And I was specific with the Lord. And church, let me tell you, I never cried before. I couldn't remember the last time I cried. At that time, I broke down in so much tears. And I was making sounds I never heard of in my life. And tears and all kind of fluids was coming down. And I didn't care. And it's the first time, and I felt good. And I didn't tell you that I was going through withdrawals at the same time. So I was really broken. And that's why I asked him to hold my hand. And look what the Lord said to me. Let's look at verse 5. "Thus saith God the Lord, he that created the heavens and stretched them out, he that spread forth the earth and that which cometh out of it, he that giveth breath unto the people upon it and spirit to them that walk therein. I, the Lord, have called thee in righteousness and will hold thine hand." Somebody say amen. and will keep thee and give thee for a covenant of the people, for a light of the Gentiles, to open the blind eyes, to bring out the prisoners from the prison, and them that sit in darkness out of the prison house. I am the Lord, that is my name, and my glory will I not give unto another, neither my praise unto graven images. Behold, the former things are come to pass, and new things do I declare. Before they spring forth, I tell you of them. Praise the Lord. Folks, I was stuck on that. I will hold your hand. I couldn't even read past that, because I asked specifically for him to hold my hand. But the Lord did bigger and better than that. He said, not only would I hold your hands, folks, this scripture was the day I met Jesus. I met the Savior with this scripture. Not only did he deliver me with this scripture, he gave me my calling. What's the last verse? New things do I declare. Before they spring forth, I tell you of them. I don't know about you guys, but speaking in front of you at Pine Springs Ranch is pretty new to me. Amen. Amen. Praise the Lord. And it was with this deliverance, with this miraculous deliverance, was just the beginning of my relationship with the Lord. I fell in love with the Lord. He was a real person to me now. I've always heard about the relationships other people have. But when he came into that room that day, I could not refuse the Spirit of the Lord. I was so excited, folks. I was going to these prayer meetings with Lawrence and the rest of the people. Now I understood why they were on fire for the Lord. But let me tell you something. With sin, there's a consequence. Say it with me. With sin, there's a consequence. Now this is powerful. I met the Lord, but I was going through withdrawals, right? We was on this drug for how long, OxyContin? 3 years. And we were taking the highest dosage. Just to paint a picture, one of these pills they use to give to dying cancer patients, for people dying of cancer. We were taking about 4 of these a day. And he was, the rockhead over there was taking, I don't know, he didn't tell me sometimes. About 8 or something like crazy like that. And so the effect of not having this in our body. Folks, let me tell you something. I went through the valley of the shadow of death. For 2 weeks, I did not sleep. I didn't eat. I didn't use the restroom. At nighttime, it would come on strong. There's no other way to describe it. It was like possession. At nighttime, you're wrestling with an invisible beast all night. But praise God, I did it with a smile. Because the scripture said that he was with me. And he was there to hold my hand. What happened with me was a miracle. Amen. Was a cold turkey quit. I quit it cold turkey with no medication, just the Spirit of the Lord. Amen. And I did it in front of him. We were staying in the same house. I was sleeping on his floor. And he was at the next table sniffing away while I'm going through this pain. And you better believe the devil was tempting me. By the 7th night of no sleep, the devil was saying, go ahead and get you a piece, man. You ain't slept in 7 days. Just a little piece so you can sleep. Why don't you just wean yourself off? Lord was good. You know what he brought to my memory? The cross. The cross. Just when I was fed up and, Lord, I can't take this. I thought you were God. I thought you were all powerful. Why are you letting me suffer? And he brought the cross to my mind. He said, did you forget? I had to suffer. I had to pay the price for your sin. With sin, there's a consequence. And that humbled me. And that gave me power to overcome. And I was sharing with the bro. And he still didn't know. He still didn't get it through. He was like, what is going on? Because come on and share how the Lord got to your rock head. Come on.
2: Amen.
3: You're lucky it's the Sabbath, man.
4: Tell them about Psalms 43.
3: I will, yeah. Okay. Man, I like sitting there just listening to this guy sometimes. I want to explain something about the OxyContin real quick. When OxyContins, it's a synthetic opiate. So when you take OxyContins, thank you, bro. You know when you're happy, you do something that makes you feel happy, that's dopamine going off in your brain, right? When you take OxyContins and you abuse yourself with this drug, your body stops making this chemical because you have a synthetic opiate. It produces all this dopamine. So you have this dopamine and it goes into your receptor, and that's that happy feeling, okay? So now your body's making a whole bunch of dopamine from this opiate that you're abusing your body with. Therefore, your body compensates and makes a lot more receptors. Mm. So when you don't have the drug in your system, guess what? You got a lot of empty pockets screaming in your body. And it's not no happy feeling, I tell you. I would feel just the onset of this coming on my body, and it would drive me nuts. I've had my face broken, nose broken, ribs, I've been burned. But I'd rather go through any one of those than go through withdrawals. I'm telling you as I'm standing here. It will make a grown man cry. It will make you do something that you wouldn't imagine you would ever do. I used to call it a new kind of pain. I've never felt pain like that before. And it amazed me what I saw happen with him. It troubled me again. What I seen, what he went through, knowing that he trucked through 2 weeks of no sleep. At this time, I was going through a lot of pain, living this life. He was good. He would tell me about the Lord and Jesus. And, you know, I was still stuck in my own bubble. I was out of work for a lot of time. I was doing FMLA, workers' comp. There's no way I could go to work in this condition. I couldn't even stand up on my own strength without this drug. If I had dishes in the sink, I couldn't even wash a plate without this drug. Everything who I was in these pills. My whole character. If I didn't have it, I'd be just sitting on the couch, laid on the floor, cold sweating, shaking. I was the OxyContin pill. And so, I mean, this is the state I'm in. And it's at this time that my workers' comp time is running out. I have to report back to work. And yes, I'm still going to Bible studies high. And it's at this time I have to report back to work. And my job relationship at this time was bad. Me and my HR manager would go at it. Me and the supervisor and the managers, they wanted me out of there. Had lawsuits against this company. Every time I was in her office, it was beef and tension. So I knew I'm in this weakened state now. And my job is physical. I have to pick up stuff and labor all day for 8 to 10 hours. During the summer, it's 10 to 12. I can't even stand up. So now I know I have to go back to work, going into the belly of the beast and face this. It was at this time, it was Monday morning, I had to report back to work. It was Sunday night. Sunday night, I got on my knees on Sunday night, and I prayed, and I'm going to tell you something, I prayed, and as I started to pray, I told God I didn't believe in him. I let him know my doubts. I let him know all my pain from when I grew up as a kid. I let him have it, but then I was still hoping. And I said, Father, if you're out there, please help me. And as I started to pray, I started to cry and cry. And I didn't even know why I was crying this hard, but I was crying. The floodgates just opened. And my tears were just coming out on the floor, man. I was crying. And I said, Lord, my mom had been talking to me. You need to go to rehab. You need to go to rehab. I was thin, wasted. And I said, Lord, I finally submitted. I thought it was a week. You're a chump if you say you're going to go to rehab. It would have just offend my pride. A guy who's drooling on the streets, who can't even stand on his own two feet. still has pride. I said, Lord, if I see your hand in this situation at my job tomorrow, and you can get me to rehab, I promise I'm going to read my Bible and I'm going to pray every single day that I'm in rehab. That was a drug addict's guarantee, or what's the word? Request or whatever to the Lord. And next morning I woke up, I went to the job. I went to go see my HR manager and the plant manager and the warehouse manager. And before we went into the room, because I've been off of work for like a year and a half, they wanted to reintroduce and retrain or whatnot. And I could barely stand, and I'm sitting there looking wasted or standing there. And I said, Jennifer, to my HR manager, can I talk with you for a second? I go in her office. She pulls up a chair right in front of me. And this was the hardest thing for me at that time. I said, I'm addicted to drugs, to pain medication, and I need some help. I had my jaw clenched. It was tough for me to confess that to her. She looked at me and she said, they call me T. She said, T, that took a lot of courage for you to do that. That was very brave of you. I was taken back because this was my enemy. This is someone who I had problems with. I got up to go use the phone in the other room, because I had to call another company to help me get onto a rehab program or something. When I came back to her office, she looked at me and she said, T, while you were in there, I was praying for you. I felt like I got punched in my jaw. I couldn't believe that that came out of the mouth of my enemy. I sat in her office for 2 hours. We didn't talk about drugs. She had just given her life to the Lord a couple months back before I came. She just got baptized. We sat in that office and she was sharing testimonies of the Holy Ghost in her life. She opened a book of Galatians and Ephesians and was telling me about the word, what I should read. I walked out of that office. I was stunned. I had just prayed the night before. I said, Lord, there's nobody that could help me. This is my last desperate plea. If I see your hand in this situation, I went up that morning, the Lord knocked me out with the right and the left. For he filleth the longing soul with goodness. Them that sit in darkness and are bound in the shadow of death, being bound in affliction and iron. Why? Because they rebelled against the words of God and contemned the counsel of the Most High. Therefore he brought down their heart with labor. They fell down, and there was none to help. Then they cried unto the Lord in their trouble, and he delivered them out of their distresses. He brought them out of darkness and the shadow of death and brake their bands in sunder. Oh, that men would praise the Lord for his goodness and for his wonderful works to the children of men. Amen. I love that scripture. Even in the midst of all this, I was so fired up, and I said, Lord, okay, Lord, he showed up, and he showed up big. And I always thought about that situation, and I'm a logical person. I always used to say I would have to see an angel come up in my room and just slap me and wake me up for me to believe in God. I try to use all my logic to throw what happened out the window. I could not think of one thing. It was the opposite. It was the goodness of the Lord that assaulted me because I poured my heart out to him. Next thing you know, my brother, we're in a car, we're on the way to rehab now. And my brother was in a Bible study or something. And they was at a prayer meeting and he felt impressed by the Lord. And the Lord showed him the scripture, Psalms 143. And the Lord stopped him and said, no, that's not for you. Give it to your brother. And so before I went to rehab, he had this little slip of paper and he wrote Psalms 143 and he says, here, bro, get Psalms 143, but check this out, man. Do not pull that out until it's prime time, until you really need it. You're down in despair and it's getting rough for you. Then go to Psalms 143. I said, yeah, man, whatever, man. I just put it in my wallet, put it in my back pocket, forgot all about it. I'm on the way to rehab. And on the way to rehab, I get there. This brother's in the car, you know,

to share this right now. Today is January, what, 15th? 14th. Last year, January 14th, I was in rehab. St. Helena Recovery Center. I was there last year. And he drops me off to rehab. My mother gives me this lesson study book, the quarterly, and it was about human emotions. I'm telling you, God is on time. I'm telling you, our church made that lesson book for me. Let me tell y'all that one time. That was mine. I looked through the table of contents on my first day in rehab, and it said, it was about addictions, the lesson study. And I said, you know what? I'm going to go to page 88. It's talking about addictions right now. That's where I need to go. I'm in rehab, you know? So I'm on the bed. I flip to page 88. This is going to be my first lesson study. And at this time, I look at the scripture. And I believe it's John 8:36. And it says, if the Son therefore shall make you free, ye shall be free indeed. I didn't even have to study no more after that. I closed up the book because let me tell you something, church. When you're broken, when your pride is crushed, when you're wasted and thin, and there is nobody to help you, and you're in bondage, mentally, physically, emotionally, spiritually in darkness, you are starving. You are desperate. When you read a scripture like that, it means everything to you. Everything. Your whole hope and desire is hinged on that scripture. If the Son therefore shall make you free, you shall be free indeed. I didn't have to read no more, but I did. I had to take a break after that because I was hoping that I could be free. I was still on the drugs that day in rehab when I read that. I was still bound. I was still in bondage. But the Spirit was talking and the Spirit was moving every day in rehab. While I was there, I was having lesson studies. And like I say to my brother, I'll be on the balcony, in my bed, in the hallway, moments with the Savior. It got to the point where we would have class sessions. They would talk about depression, forgiveness, whatever. I would have that study with me in the Lord before I went to the class. The Lord would teach me about forgiveness. And then I go to the class, they're talking about forgiveness. I already got laced up. It got to the point when I was in rehab, I couldn't put this down. This book right here spoke to my heart. It ripped my heart open. It threw it on the ground. And it put it back together and put it back inside me. This Bible changed my life. I started walking around with this Bible. I was praying all the time. I started to talk to the Lord. People at the rehab began to notice this. I had no idea. People were like, T, I always see you with this Bible. Counselors were coming to me like, I've never seen a guy so happy during his first week in rehab. What are you doing? People will come up to me. Can you teach me how to read the Bible? There was a lady, my friend. She said, T, how do I pray? Teach me how to pray. I said, man, we could both learn together because I just tell the Lord what's in my heart. Give it to him. That's what I did. It got to the point, we would go to these Bible studies on Sabbath. St. Helena is an Adventist institution, but the counselors and stuff that worked there were not Adventists. They would have this thing called Vineyards and Friends, a Sabbath morning. And so I would go to this Sabbath morning Sabbath school. A couple of people from my rehab would come with me. By the time I finished rehab, over half of the people, 15 to 17, were coming downstairs with me. People would start knocking on my door like, T, hey, do I have to make an appointment with you, bro? Right? And it got to the point, I'm telling you, folks, I'm telling you, I had to go to my room and I said, Lord, this is rehab. I came here for myself. I need help. Lord, I didn't come here to help all these people. You know what the Lord told me? He said, by helping them, you are helping yourself, buddy. And I'm going to tell you something. During my days in rehab,

the Lord gave me a basic training in Christianity. He taught me about the love and sharing that love and living the gospel and witnessing what God has done for you and to see the effects of that in others' lives and seeing that power in their lives, the joy it brings to your life. Sometimes I say, Lord, I want to go witness. I say, forgive me, Lord, because I need a boost. I want to go witness and do your work because I need it, though. It's a double whammy, a double blessing. It's not just for those people, it's for you. You're seeing the Lord in action before your face. And man, that just comforted my soul. We was in this class though. Keep in mind, I'm on the mend, I'm healing. I've never cried in my life and I never cried so much during that first week in rehab. It got to the point I was in meetings, tears was coming out of my eyes. I was walking in there like, amen. But I was still hurting though. Things don't happen overnight. I didn't heal. Bang, I was better. I had to face a lot of issues of my personal abuse I've suffered as a child in India. Sexual, physical, you name it. Yes. I had to deal with a lot of issues and pain, drugs, my pride. I had to let it all go. And I had to let Jesus' love come in. Yes. It was during this time we was in this class in rehab. I had a great friend of mine. His name is Derek, my boy D. And we got out of the rehab session. Before we got in there late, actually, and we had to take notes. And they had two Bibles in the class. So we used the Bibles to take our notes on. At the end of the class, I put my Bible away. And then we walk out of the class, and this my boy D, Derek, he's just crying. He's breaking down. And he's going through withdrawal symptoms. He's on Xanax and Oxycontin, and he's detoxing bad. It's mental. He feels like a snake is biting on the back of his head. He's going through it. And I sympathize with his pain. I'm like, my brother, man, let's go take a walk, man. There's this nice little nature spot. There's a creek and stuff. I'm like, man, let's just go out and breathe some fresh air, man. And so my boy Derek, he's just breaking down, crying. I'm feeling his pain. Two grown men crying on the path. He sits down on this rock. And before I know it, he opens his hands, and there's a Bible in his hands, and his tears are dripping on these pages. And I look down on that Bible, and it said Psalms. And I remember what my brother told me. I said, my brother's hurting. I said, bro, flip the page to Psalms 143 right now. He was like, what, what? And he turned to Psalms 143. And if you want, you could turn there. I knew that the Lord had something in this for both of us who were hurting. And we looked at this Psalms, and I read it. Hear my prayer, O Lord. Give ear to my supplications. In thy faithfulness, answer me, and in thy righteousness. And enter not into judgment with thy servant, for in thy sight shall no man live and be justified. For the enemy hath persecuted my soul. He hath smitten my life down to the ground. He hath made me to dwell in darkness as those that have been long dead. Therefore is my spirit overwhelmed within me. My heart within me is desolate. I remember the days of old. I meditate on all thy works. I muse on the work of thy hands. I stretch forth my hands unto thee. My soul thirsteth after thee as a thirsty land. Selah. Hear me speedily, O Lord. My spirit faileth. Hide not thy face from me, lest I be like unto them that go down into the pit. Cause me to hear thy loving kindness in the morning, for in thee do I trust. Cause me to know the way wherein I should walk, for I lift up my soul unto thee. Deliver me, O Lord, from mine enemies. I flee unto thee to hide me. Teach me to do thy will. For thou art my God, thy spirit is good. Lead me into the land of uprightness. Quicken me, O Lord, for thy name's sake, for thy righteousness' sake. Bring my soul out of trouble. And of thy mercy cut off mine enemies and destroy all them that afflict my soul. For I am thy servant.
I recognize that right now. I need the Lord just as much now as I did then. I recognize that without Him, I'm nothing. I'm doing things that I could not have imagined. And it's by His grace that I'm standing here talking to you right now. I left rehab with my life back, with a purpose to my life. And I had met the Savior, and He touched my life. He transformed my life. I got back home, got my job back. I was going to get evicted from my apartment, got that back. My car broke down, didn't have it, got that back. I lost like almost 40 pounds, I gained that back. I couldn't walk up some stairs, now I can run miles. There's health, there's freedom, there's happiness, there's joy in the Lord. To experience the power of His word. But I want to bring to you, my church, my people, that let's live the word. Because therein is the power of God, by living the word. Your heads are bowed and your eyes are closed. There may be some of us in here, not necessarily bound by maybe strong addictions such as drugs, but you have addictions in your life. Maybe there's character flaws or things the Holy Ghost is bringing to you that you know you have to deal with. You know you have to face. There's only two options. It's either you do it or you don't. But like Paul, who said, who stood before Nero, and he said that none stood with him, but the Lord stood with him and strengthened him and delivered him out of the mouth of the lion. But it's on us to stand, and He will stand with you. If there's things in your life that you want to give to the Lord in faith, and the next day you turn from it, today you turn from it, just raise your hand. Just raise your hand with me. Amen. Amen. My next appeal. I remember last New Year's, not this past New Year's, I was sitting on the couch going through withdrawals. My body was hurting. And I was flipping through the channels. And I saw this blurry channel of Jesus getting whipped. Being whipped. You can put your hands down. You can put your hands down. And I remember sitting there going through withdrawals, thinking, nobody can understand what I'm going through right now. Nobody's feeling my pain. I am all alone. There was this pastor on the television, and he was speaking, and he was talking about the sufferings of Christ. He said he had went to this hospital, and this mother had lost her son. And he went there to comfort this mother. And the mother said, don't tell me anything about God. What does He know about losing her son had died. And it sounded like she was going to say, what does He know about losing a son? They were both silent. I was sitting on the couch, shaking, sweating, watching him being whipped. Blood dripping from his back, flesh torn from his body. And I'm stubborn, like, he doesn't know what I'm going through. And this pastor started to speak, and he started to say, every single pain that we have felt, He has felt. Emotional pain, being rejected, abandoned, the worst physical pain you could possibly imagine. And he was alone in the dark. There's something very special about knowing that someone has been through a similar experience that you have.
There's some connection that you have, knowing that someone knows what you're going through, that you are not alone. It don't matter what kind of pain you felt, he's felt it. He's endured through it. And what got me the most is that I didn't feel alone no more on that couch. I was alone at first, and I felt a connection with God on that TV. And what got me was that I did this to myself, but he did that for me. I'm just here to tell what the Lord has done for my life. There may be some of you who have not made a stand for the Lord. Maybe some of you in here who the Spirit has been speaking to in your heart, only you and God know. If you have not given your life to the Lord and you want to try Jesus right now, please just raise your hand. Raise your hand. If you have never given your life to the Lord and you want to try Jesus, praise the Lord. Praise the Lord. Is there anyone else? He tells us to overcome as he overcame. And the beautiful thing about this is that no matter what, we will not be alone as he was alone. Won't you raise your hand for him? It'll be the best thing you have ever done in your life. Praise the Lord. Praise the Lord. Let us pray. Our Father, not unto us, O Lord, not unto us, but unto thy name give glory. For thy mercy and for thy truth's sake. Lord, I'm nothing. I know it. And when I leave here and I go back home to my apartment, it's just me and you. I know it, and you know it. But you are everything, Father. Jesus is everything. And Lord, you've been tried, true, proven, 100% faithful all the time, Lord. And only in you there's happiness and peace and power of transformation, Father. And Lord, I can only tell what you've done for me, Lord. And I know this to be true. And Father, I'm thankful for the ones who have raised their hands and they have publicly shown that they have things that they acknowledge that the Spirit has told them, Father. And they're willing to throw that on the altar to you today, right now, Father. I pray, Lord, that your Spirit will continue to walk with them as we leave this place, as we leave this mountain, as we enter back into the real world, that you will still stand with us, Father. But, Father, that we will be impressed to stand with you. And Father, for those who have raised their hands, who have never given their lives over to the Lord, I pray in the name of Jesus that your Holy Spirit will work a work within them such as they have never seen. Blow their minds, Lord. Forgive us all of our sins, Father, where none of us are worthy down here. Cover us with the blood of Jesus. And Lord, before I end this prayer, I just want to say I am thankful for Jesus. I am thankful for his sacrifice. I'm thankful that no matter what we go through down here as Christians, we are merely following the path that you have already trod. As we go from here, Lord, in Jesus' powerful name, I do rebuke Satan and his evil angels from those who have confessed and given their hearts to you at this moment. I thank you for the promise. I thank you for Jesus.
And I thank you, Holy Ghost. In Jesus' name, amen.

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4: Hello, friends. Would you like to hear an amazing fact? Water skippers are found in ponds, lakes, streams, and oceans all across the Northern Hemisphere. They're known by many different names: pond striders, water skaters, Jesus bugs, just to name a few. They might resemble spiders, but they're classified in the Gerardi family that contains about 1,700 species. Water skippers are fun to watch because of their unique ability to walk and scamper on the surface of the water without ever breaking through. They're able to do this because the ends of their feet contain thousands of microscopic hairs that trap air, giving them amazing buoyancy. The water skipper's legs are so buoyant, they can support 15 times their own weight, keeping them floating high and dry through rainstorms, waves, and river rapids. Water skippers try to avoid humans, but they do hunt and eat other bugs such as mosquito larvae that live within their water kingdom. But if a bug falls in their pond, they quickly locate their prey by reading the ripples on the water's surface with their legs. Then, using their middle legs like paddles, they scurry over the pond to find their dinner. Have you ever wished that you could walk on water? The Bible talks about two individuals that had that experience. Stay with us, friends. We're going to learn more on this edition of Bible Answers Live.
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5: My name is Jean Ross, and Pastor Doug, let's start the program with prayer. Dear Father, once again, we are grateful that we have this opportunity to open your word and study. We ask your blessing upon our program this evening, and we pray that the Spirit would guide our minds and those who are listening, wherever they might be, lead us into a clear understanding of what the Bible says, for we ask this in Jesus' name. Amen.
4: Amen.
5: Well, Pastor Doug, you opened the program talking about these little bugs that run all over the place on water. Rather interesting. There's another animal that comes to mind. Down in Costa Rica, they have lizards that run across the water.
4: That's right. Call them a Jesus lizard.
5: That's right. Quite something to
4: That's
5: see.
4: That's not the scientific name. Did they have water bugs in South Africa when
5: yes,
4: they lived there?
5: Yes, they did. I'm not sure the kind, but I remember them. Yeah.
4: Yeah, because they're not everywhere in the Southern Hemisphere.
5: It seems like it's more the Northern Hemisphere. Yeah.
4: And I remember when I lived in the mountains in a cave. I had a pool of water right outside the cave and plenty of spare time. I'd watch them for hours, and it's kind of fascinating there, the little antics on the water. you know, if we try and walk on water, it doesn't always work so well.
5: Mm-hmm.
4: But the Bible talks about a couple of individuals that did walk on water. And I think many of our friends know the story. Jesus sent the disciples across the Sea of Galilee as he was dismissing this crowd. They were trying to make him king, and he was sending them off. He told the disciples, cross the sea, I'll catch up with you. And they thought he'd come in another boat. Well, in the middle of the night, they were stuck out there. The wind was against them, and they were making no progress out in the middle of the sea. And it's nighttime, and they see this phantom apparition coming towards them on the water. And you know, they all cried out in fear. And Jesus said, don't be afraid, it's me. And Peter, who was always the first one to say anything, he said, Lord, if it's you, then bid me to walk to you on the water. Jesus said, come. Peter got out of the boat, and he started walking towards Christ on the water. And he was doing, you know, the impossible. But then he took his eyes off of Christ, maybe to see if his friends were catching it on video. When he took his eyes off Christ, he then noticed the wind and the waves and thought, what am I doing out here in the middle of the dark ocean? And his faith began to sink, and he began to sink. And just before he went under, he turned back to Jesus and said, Lord, save me. One of the shortest prayers in the Bible. Jesus grabbed him by the hand and pulled him back up again and led him back to the boat. So they walked on the water. And I think one of the lessons in this story is very important for every Christian. Walking on water is normally impossible, but you could do it if you keep your eyes on Jesus. Living a holy life in this wicked world, under normal conditions, it would be impossible. But if you keep your eyes on Jesus, you can do it. If you call out when you start to sink, keep your eyes fixed on him. Do not live by sight, looking at the wind and the waves. Live by faith, looking unto Jesus. It tells us in Hebrews chapter 12, the way that we can succeed, it says, fixing your eyes on Jesus, we can lay aside the sin and the weights that so easily ensnare us. And friends, God is calling all of us to repent of our sins. He promises through his sacrifice to have mercy, to forgive our sins, and then he gives us power to live new lives. Old things are passed away. All things are made new. You become a new creature. He can give you victory over whatever your temptations, habits, and besetting sins are. Don't believe some of the modern stories that Jesus just forgives us and we go on continuing to sin the way we always did. Christians are called to a new kind of living, and you can be a new creature. We have a book. Don't let the title scare you. It will encourage you about how you can live a miraculous life.
5: 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And if you have a Bible question, our phone line here to the studio is 800-463-7297. 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Well, we're ready to go to our first caller this evening, and we have a caller from Florida. We've got Chris listening from Lady Lake. Chris, welcome to the program.
6: Thank you, Pastor. Good evening.
4: Evening.
6: Good evening. I have a very, I will try to make it quick, and it's about a prophecy from Ezekiel 38, 18 through 23.
4: All right, let's go there. Ezekiel chapter 38, it says, it'll come to pass at that time when Gog comes against the land of Israel, says the Lord God, that I'll show my fury in my face, in my jealousy. Okay, it's a prophecy about Gog and Magog. And what is your question about that? Because it takes quite a while to read all this.
6: The Gog and the Magog, what do you think, what countries there will be to that will attack the Israel?
4: Well, you first hear reference to Gog in, I think it's Genesis chapter 10. These were some of the ancient enemies of God's people. When you get to Revelation chapter 20, I believe it is, where it says that Satan calls together Gog and Magog, the word Magog in the ancient language simply means from the matrix of Gog. So it's saying Gog and the children of Gog. It's kind of like Babylon and the daughters of Babylon. It's not talking about, some people say Gog and Magog are Russia and China, and there's really no scripture to support that. Gog and Magog were enemies of God's people in the time of Israel. there are real enemies. In Revelation, it's symbolic for the enemies of God throughout the ages, all the wicked. The names in Revelation are all symbolic.
6: Yeah. Okay. Okay. And one more thing, it's very related to it, to the subject, from Zechariah 14 and verse 16 and 17. It says that all nations will be required, if, when the king comes, named Jesus, they will be required to observe the Feast of Tabernacles.
4: Yeah, when it talks about the Feast of Tabernacles there in Zechariah, I think it's basically saying they're all going to remember the way God saved them. During the Feast of Tabernacles was to remind them about the way God saved them from Egypt and provided for them as they tabernacled in the wilderness. Zechariah is basically saying in this prophecy that everybody then is going to be remembering how God saved them and provided them. And it's, you know, the Exodus was an illustration of that. The Zechariah and Ezekiel, you're picking on two of the deepest books, Chris. And but you're a deep thinker, I can tell. Hope that helps a little bit.
5: Next caller that we have is Bill, listening from Illinois. Bill, welcome to the program.
7: Hi, Pastor Doug, Pastor John. How are you this evening?
4: Doing great. Thanks for calling.
7: Okay, my question is this. I just got finished reading the first book of Kings.
4: Okay.
7: And I wanted to know, it talks about where Solomon built the temple, and then he moved the Ark of the Covenant into the temple. And I wanted to know, it says, I don't remember the exact verse, but it says that the only things in the ark were the two tables of stone. And I'm reading this from the King James Version, if that helps any. But my question is, what happened to the book of the law that Moses wrote? And then also, what happened to the jar that they had the manna in for, I guess, remembrance how Jesus took care of them in the wilderness?
4: Yes.
7: And Aaron's rod.
4: Good question. Let me see what I can do about that. You'll remember that before the time of David, in the book of Samuel, and I believe it's 1 Samuel, the ark was captured by the Philistines. And it's very possible that during that time, well, there's two things that happened. The ark was captured by the Philistines. And then when the ark came back to the land of Israel, I think it was the men of Jabesh-Gilead looked in the ark, and there was a plague. Then many of them died from that. So either the Philistines or the people of Jabesh-Gilead, they reached in and they took out the rod of Aaron and the pot of manna. Now, as far as the law of Moses, they still had the book of the law because, and Pastor Ross might help me read this, but when Josiah had them searching the sanctuary, they found the book of the law written by Moses. We believe this is the Torah. And they read it to, it may even be just the book of Deuteronomy, they read it to Josiah and he cried. That was not in the ark. The book of the law was in a pocket on the outside of the ark. Only the Ten Commandments, the rod of Aaron, and the pot of manna were on the inside of the ark during the wilderness wanderings. When the ark was captured by the Philistines, either they or the people of Jabesh-Gilead must have removed it. It does not say, but they probably looked in the ark. Because I think the Philistines, they put an offering back in the ark, didn't they? They put like five golden mice or something. Mm-hmm. So they were opening up the ark. They didn't have the same scruples about that the Israelites did. Hey, thank you very much, Tyler. Hope that helps a little bit, and for your question, or rather, Bill.
5: The verse you're referring to, Pastor Doug, is 2 Chronicles 34:14. That talks about them, Hilkiah the priest finding the book of the law,
4: yeah,
5: written by Moses in the temple.
8: Did you know that Noah was present at the birth of Abraham? 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
5: Next caller that we have is Zane, listening from, California. Zane, welcome to the program.
4: Colton, yes.
9: I had a question because I've been trying to get closer to God, but I have this thing I've always not understood completely. Does the Holy Spirit use guilt to guide people? It's something I've always been confused by and kind of worried about.
4: Well, don't worry. Jesus doesn't want you to live in fear. The verse in the Bible where Jesus talks about the Holy Spirit, it says he comes not only to comfort, but to convict. He, the Spirit of Truth, when he's come, he will convict the world of unrighteousness. So one of the jobs of the Holy Spirit is to bring conviction. when God poured out the Holy Spirit, Zane, in Acts chapter 2, you'll notice that as Peter preached and said, you're guilty of betraying the Messiah, it says they were pricked in their hearts. And that's just a figure of speech for saying they were deeply convicted. And they said, what do we do? Well, God didn't leave them in a state of guilt. He said, repent and you'll be forgiven. And God will give you the Holy Spirit. So that sermon and their conviction, that repentance was a gift of the Holy Spirit. And do you have that?
5: John 15:26.
4: You want to read that, please?
5: But when the Comforter comes, whom I will send for the Father, even the Spirit of truth, which proceeds from the Father, he shall testify of me. And then it goes on to say that the work of the Holy Spirit is to bring conviction of unrighteousness. John 15:26 and onwards.
4: People, obviously, that would be the same sensation as guilt. There's a conviction. There's a remorse. But God doesn't want to leave you there. The book of James says, humble yourself in the sight of God, and he will lift you up. Jesus wants us to repent of our sins. That comes through conviction, and some people call that guilt. We feel guilty for our sins. But you don't want to have the kind of repentance where Judas repented, he went out and hung himself. Peter repented, he went and wept, and Jesus forgave him. Our guilt shouldn't just leave us beating ourselves up. It should lead us to repentance, then reform and a new life, forgiveness. Is that helping, Zane? Does that make sense?
9: Yeah, that helps.
4: Very good. Well, thank you very much. And you will enjoy the book we're offering tonight. The title, again, sometimes intimidates people, but it's a great book. It's called Is It Possible to Live Without Sinning?
5: And the number to call if you'd like to receive that book is 800-835-6747. And again, ask for the book, Is It Possible to Live Without Sinning? We've got Charles listening in Florida. Charles, welcome to the program.
10: Thank you. My question is, actually, before I start with my question, the land striders that you were talking about?
4: Yeah.
10: I used to play with those a lot back in the country, back in the hills of Tennessee. So.
4: Now, let me ask you, did you ever get bit by one?
10: No, actually, I didn't.
4: Yeah, most of them don't bite, but I read online in getting my amazing fact ready that some of them do. They're not dangerous. Some of them will poke you. Anyway, go ahead. I was just curious about the Tennessee variety. And your question?
10: My question is, I want to live more holy for Christ. I want to be able to do more to, you know, doing his will, like helping the homeless, you know, visit the sick, that kind of thing. But my funds are not really there to help in the way that I want to. So, and my question is, how will I know when I'm fully ready for when Christ comes? Because I want to be more holy for him.
4: Well, it sounds like you want to do more service. Now, you're not saved by doing service.
10: Right.
4: You want to do the service because you love the Lord and you are saved.
10: Exactly.
4: If you're not able to serve because, by donations, a lot of churches have programs where they need people to just come and volunteer their time, where you can help feed. They have food lines where they need people to serve the food. In our church, we take, we dispense literature to the homeless and people that are in need. We dispense clothing and food and practical winter supplies. The people who are helping us don't necessarily need to have money, but they're giving their time. You might check with some of the good churches in your community and find out how you can volunteer.
10: That sounds good. Also, what about as far as like funds, as far as the same thing? I actually have student loans, so I mean, if Christ comes before those are paid off, is that going to affect me, or is that going to...
4: Well, you're definitely not being saved by being out of debt. If God only saves those that have no debt, then a lot of people aren't going to make it that otherwise would love to be Christians. You know what? Hey, you're the first, Charles, you're the first who's going to hear this. I wrote a book called Deliverance from Debt. It's got a lot of encouragement in it. And I will send you a free copy of that. 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It's brand new. It's based on a message I shared a couple of months ago. Deliverance from Debt, we'll send you a free copy if you call the resource line.
5: The number to call again is just simply 800-835-6747. 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We've got Lawrence listening from New York. Lawrence, welcome to the program.
11: Hello, sir. Greetings.
4: Greetings. Thank you for calling.
11: I'm so happy that you took my call.
4: How can we help you tonight?
11: Okay, a question I was pondering today when we dealt with the message in the church about Matthew 24, around verse 35, 34. The Pharisees trying to trap Jesus with a question, and Jesus was countering them. And then there was a point where Jesus asked them a question, and I'm pondering the answer. He says, "Well, how come David?" Jesus supposed to be, he said, who is Jesus? He said, he's the son of David. He said, well, how is it that Jesus is the son of David and yet called Jesus Lord? The Lord said unto my Lord, sit down at my right hand until I make the enemies a footstool, and references like that.
12: That's in Luke 20, verse 42, yeah.
11: Beautiful. So we're trying to figure out, how is it possible that Jesus is the son of David, and at the same time, David is calling him Lord?
12: Well, you might also ask, when Mary had her prayer, and she's basically saying, you know, that I should be the mother of my Lord. And so it's not just that David realized that Jesus, his son, was ultimately, he was an ancestor of David, but he was the Messiah. God came through man in the incarnation. Yeah, I think that it's just telling us that...
5: Yeah, in the discussion that Jesus had with the Pharisees, the religious leaders, they were refusing to acknowledge that Jesus was anything more than just a man. And I think in Christ's discussion with them, and in quoting David, quoting from the Psalms, he was trying to help them understand that the Lord, or the Christ, was more than just the physical son of David, but he also is the Son of God. And after Jesus said this to them, Matthew 22, verse 46 says, and no man was able to answer him a word. So I think the point was made that the Christ was more than just the son of David. He was also the Son of God.
12: Right. And Jesus, in his passage, he's quoting from Psalms 110, verse 1, where he says, the Lord said unto my Lord, sit at my right hand till I make your enemies your footstool. And you know, the book of Matthew starts by making the point that Jesus is the son of David, and yet he is the Messiah.
5: Mm-hmm.
12: And so it's a very important point. Thank you for your question, Lawrence.
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5: We've got Lee listening in Arizona. Lee, welcome to the program.
14: Hello. Hello, Pastor John. Hello, Pastor Doug. How are y'all doing tonight?
12: We're doing great.
5: Doing good.
14: All right. Okay. I've got a doozy of a question here for you. I had been listening to a something on YouTube. It was from years ago, about 20, 30 years ago, from a man by the name of Finus Dake. I don't know if you've heard of him. He's the one that... the author of the Dake's Annotated Reference Bible. What he was saying was, and this had something to do with creation, was there a previous world, this is my question, was there a previous world there that was flooded by that time that the Holy Spirit had hovered over the waters?
12: Yeah, I think I've heard that theory before, and I guess he's the one that was the author of that. But no, I don't believe there's anything in the rest of the biblical record that implies there was a global flood before the flood of Noah. There's nothing in the text really that says that another world existed. Some people have taken like the myth of Atlantis, and they've tried to mix it with the Bible and say, well, when God started creating our world, it was because the prior world had been destroyed by the waters, and we're just reading about the recreation of that world after this flood before the time of Noah. Is that what you're talking about?
14: Yeah. Well, yeah. Before even creation.
12: That's a theory that just a handful of people have put out. There's nothing in the Bible that supports prior to Genesis that there was another flood.
14: All right.
12: Yeah, I've heard it, but a good question. You know, the Bible tells us that God, when he flooded the world, he told Noah, I'll put the rainbow in the sky as a promise that I will never do it again. Well, he was pretty clear that was the first time and it was the last time. He didn't say this is the second time I flooded the world.
15: Right.
12: Yeah, I think that was it. Yeah, that was the first flood. And next time it says he's destroying the world, not with water, but with fire. And that's 2 Peter chapter 3. Thank you. Appreciate your call, Lee.
5: We've got Deborah listening in Tennessee. Deborah, welcome to the program.
16: Hello, pastors. Good evening.
12: Evening. Thanks for calling.
16: I have a question I've wanted to ask you for a long time. In Revelation 22:2, where it's talking about the leaves of the tree were for the healing of nations, I read in the writings of another author that that meant the leaves, the pages of the Bible were the leaves. Do you know anything about that?
12: You know, I don't know that I've heard that. When it says that, you see, the tree of life is a real tree. It's not a symbolic tree. And it says that there are 12 different kinds of fruit, 12 times a year. And the leaves of the tree are for the healing of the nations. That is a quote, and Pastor Ross might help me. I think it's in the last chapter of Ezekiel. It says that all around where the water flows from the temple, everything where the water flows will live, and the leaves of the tree will be for medicine. It's very similar to what you find in Revelation.
5: Yeah, that's Ezekiel chapter 47, verse 12.
12: I think God is just telling us that every part of the tree, the fruit, the leaves, give life and healing. Now, I've heard this given a couple of ways, Deborah. One theory was that right now in the world, all the nations are divided by our governments, our races, our languages. In heaven, we'll all speak the same language. There'll be no government or racial barriers. As we all gather under that magnificent tree of life, all the barriers and all the things that separate us are going to be healed. And so the being under the leaves are a symbol for that. And when it says the tree of life, the Bible is called the tree of life, and the leaves of the pages of the Bible are healing. I've heard that metaphor before, but I don't think that's supposed to eclipse the truth that there really will be leaves on the tree of life that may have some special powers, because you find it both in Ezekiel and repeated in Revelation. Hey, we really appreciate that, Deborah. Thank you for calling. Friends, we're just about out of time. Want to remind everybody that this program, you're hearing it only because people like you say, I'm being edified, and we want to keep it on the air. Would you go to the Amazing Facts website? You can just click donate there, send a little something, help us know you're listening. We sure appreciate hearing from you. God bless.
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0: Welcome to Health and Longevity. I'm Dr. John Westerdahl. On today's program, we will talk about the late Nathan Pritikin, one of the pioneers in the longevity, preventive, and lifestyle medicine movement. Our featured guest is Dr. Hans Diehl, who was the first director of research and education at the Pritikin Longevity Center. Dr. Diehl will reminisce about his pioneering work with Nathan Pritikin. Today, Dr. Diehl is the founder of CHIP, the Complete Health Improvement Program. Chosen as one of America's 20 superheroes of the health movement, Dr. Diehl has shown more than 50,000 graduates of the CHIP program how simple lifestyle changes can facilitate the reversal of many of our Western diseases. Dr. Diehl is the co-author of the book, Health Power, Healthy by Choice, Not by Chance.
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0: And our question for today is, will skipping breakfast help me lose weight? Well, surprisingly, no. The Iowa breakfast studies demonstrated that the omission of breakfast does not have an advantage in weight reduction. It's actually a disadvantage because those who omit breakfast accentuate their hunger and eat more snacks and food the rest of the day to make up for the lack. They also suffer a significant loss of efficiency in the late morning hours. So for successful weight control, eat a good and healthy breakfast every day.
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0: Our featured guest today on Health and Longevity is Dr. Hans Diehl. Dr. Diehl received his doctorate in health science with emphasis in lifestyle medicine and a master's degree in public health nutrition from Loma Linda University. As a National Institutes of Health supported research fellow in cardiovascular epidemiology at Loma Linda University, Dr. Diehl evaluated the impact of the Pritikin Longevity Center, where he directed the research and health education departments doing pioneering work in longevity, preventive, and lifestyle medicine with the late Nathan Pritikin. Today, Dr. Diehl is the founder of CHIP, the Complete Health Improvement Program. We will be talking about this powerful program that has shown more than 50,000 graduates how simple lifestyle changes can reverse many of our Western diseases. Dr. Diehl was chosen as one of America's 20 superheroes of the health movement. He is co-author of the best-selling book, Health Power, Healthy by Choice, Not by Chance. And on a personal note, Dr. Diehl has been a longtime friend and colleague. We studied together at the Loma Linda University School of Public Health. And thank you, Dr. Diehl, for being with us today.
3: Great to be with you, John. Thank you.
0: Well, you know, when you and I were studying health and back there in the 70s, early 80s and so forth in our graduate and doctoral program, Nathan Pritikin was quite well known and the Pritikin Longevity Center, the Pritikin Diet. Of course, this generation, many of people don't remember or don't know who Nathan Pritikin is. Maybe you could tell us a little bit about Nathan Pritikin, his life and work, and how you first became associated with him.
3: Well, let me tell you, my greatest shock in my professional life came to me in 1985.
0: Yes.
3: I was traveling in Southern California, and on the radio, I heard Nathan Pritikin, the man that had saved thousands and thousands of lives, had died at his own hand at the age of 69. I was stunned. That could not be. It was just one of those shocking moments. And so I was really eager

0: find out what happened to the man that had employed me and opened my doors to a greater understanding of a revolution that he started, the health and wellness revolution in this country.
1: Yes, it was. And I remember hearing on ABC News when they announced that the inventor of the low-fat diet, that's what they termed it, had died and at his own hands, as you said.
0: It was very interesting. Nathan Pritikin believed and asserted with great vigor that our Western chronic diseases like heart disease and diabetes and hypertension and obesity, these diseases, he asserted with great vigor, were largely due to our rich diet. And he really focused on the Western diet as being too high in fats, too high in oils, too high in animal products, too much of the processed foods, and too high in salt and sugar. This is what he really asserted with a lot of energy. As a matter of fact, I remember his mission kind of statement that he had when he actually began his crusade for better health. He said, "All I'm trying to do is wipe out heart disease, diabetes, high blood pressure, and obesity." That was his mission statement.
1: That's great.
0: Isn't it amazing?
1: That is.
0: Yeah. So that really was amazing. And yet, you know, this man, when he was about 42 years of age, lived the great American dietary lifestyle. I mean, the very foods that he now wanted to kind of sideline had been his mainstay. He enjoyed the ice creams, the French fries, the eggs, the steaks. I mean, he enjoyed all these foods like most people do. And he paid a very dear price for it, because when he was 42 years of age, you know, he was diagnosed not only with a certain cancer, a leukemia, a blood cancer, which apparently was due to some x-ray treatments he received for some skin condition years earlier, but he was also diagnosed with a very severe coronary artery disease condition, which was related, of course, as you know, to atherosclerosis, where you have sort of a narrowing and stiffening of the main arteries, in this case, to the heart.
1: Right.
0: And, you know, that's when his journey really kind of began, because a man that really wanted to live, he wasn't ready to throw the towel. He then began to work with his cardiologist. And he said, "Is there anything I can do to lower my high cholesterol," which was then over 300, which is, as you know, pretty high.
1: Very high.
0: It's very high. And his cardiologist, you know, told him, he said, "Look, there's nothing you can do about it. What you have, you have. You cannot change your cholesterol. That's a genetic thing. It probably runs in your family. What you have, you have." So he was obviously very disappointed. And then he asked about, "Well, what about exercise? I mean, I haven't been exercising at all for all these years. I've been busy as an inventor. I mean, should I get involved in some walking program, exercise?" And he said, No. They said, "You have heart disease. You take it easy. I mean, it will kill you if you walk more than 50 yards. I mean, remember, this is what we were taught, too, at the time.
1: That's right.
0: Yeah. You know, you have some heart disease, bed rest, right?
1: Right.
0: And so they prescribed a rocking chair for him.
1: Oh, boy.
0: Yeah. But, you know, this man, he was a Jewish gentleman. That was not something he could really very easily do. He was driven to live. And so he was also determined to find answers. And the interesting thing is, John, he had some inventions that were used during World War II. And because of that, apparently he had access to some confidential papers that would come out during the wartime. And he stumbled across some papers that came to his attention of how the heart disease rates had dropped dramatically in Norway within 1 year after the German Nazi armies came in and took all the livestock from the people, and they had to live on very, very, very simple foods. And now that he found himself with heart disease, he remembered that, and he said to himself, "I should really check that out." Now, heart disease dropped in Norway within a year's time significantly. And then he began to look at the epidemiology, the population studies, and he found out that in many countries around the world, you couldn't find heart disease. And he said, "Why do these people have no heart disease and I have heart disease? As a matter of fact, in America, every second, every third adult has heart disease. Why?" And being an engineer, he wanted to look for the causes, right?
1: Right.
0: And so he began his search. He began to read medical journals. He was a heavy subscriber, ultimately, of all these medical journals. And with his photographic memory, he began to pull some things together. And so he began to surmise, he began to conclude in his own thinking that I should eat the diet of countries where you don't find heart disease. What do these people eat? Well, you know, New Guinea, they eat lots of sweet potatoes, lots of them.
1: Right.
0: You know, in China, they have basically a vegetable diet and some occasional chicken, perhaps. He began to think about this, and then he went back to his medical team, and he said, look, you know, I really want to do some experiments. I am still thinking that cholesterol levels could be dropped, because in these countries where you don't have heart disease, the cholesterol levels are very, very low. They're down at a level of 100, 120. Here in America, it's 250, 300.
1: Mm-hmm.
0: Maybe there's a relationship there. And he said, I believe there is. What I want to do, I want to go on a very simple diet like these countries have where you don't find heart disease, basically a plant-based diet. And so they warned him. I said, no. I mean, that's dangerous. I mean, if you don't get enough meat in your diet, you're going to be anemic. You'll develop low iron levels. And besides, you need to have B12, which you usually only find in the context of a meat, animal, food kind of diet. And so they really warned him. And so he became kind of scared, but he wanted to try it anyway. And so he would actually have blood tests done every week as he followed a very simple diet of plant foods, a lot of fruits and vegetables, whole grains,
1: mm-hmm.
0: and legumes, you know, a very simple diet, foods as grown. He always used that word. We should eat more foods as they come in nature, foods that don't have nutrition labels, right?
1: Right. Now, he also eliminated the oil in that diet?
0: Yeah, he did. He went really way, way down. The American diet then was about 42% fat, and he talked about 10%. I mean, that left out most oils and fats and grease and everything else. And I mean, meat was about, you know, meat is about 60, 70% fat, so that went by the wayside. Nuts, you know, he felt they were too high in fat, so they fell by the wayside. Sausages are usually 80% fat, no more. Ice cream, 56% fat, no more. So he became really a man that would eat more fresh fruits as they come in nature, whole vegetables, whole grains, and basically a lot of, you know, beans and lentils and so on.
1: And what he's doing here now is more than just a low-fat diet. It's been termed a very low-fat diet.
0: That is correct. It's a very low-fat diet. And so they warned him and said, you don't get enough protein on that. Well, he figured it out. He said, you know, in these countries where they don't have heart disease and they live on a very simple diet, they always have enough protein. If you have enough calories, you have enough protein. And so he showed that you could get easily 70, 80, 90 grams of protein. You only need about 40, 50, 60 grams to be in really good health, right?
1: Yes.
0: So he began to develop some doubts about the conventional wisdom of the day. And so he and his wife decided that he was going to do this, follow a very simple diet of fruits and vegetables and whole grains and legumes, basically a diet that was only 10% fat instead of the common over 40% fat diet, very low in sodium, very low in sugar. You know, he was a very a disciplined man because he wanted to live. But he was also afraid that he might really get B12 deficiencies, he might get iron deficiencies. And so every week, as he began this simple diet, he would go and see his physician team, and they were stunned. He was stunned because, yes, the blood hemoglobin would come down a little bit, but that's all. And he said, well, maybe they're too high to start with. So he didn't worry about it anymore. B12, he found out, probably doesn't take, that doesn't happen very fast.
1: Mm-hmm.
0: That probably takes 5, 6, 7 years before something happens there that is too low.
1: Right.
0: So he found out that everything is looking good. And his cholesterol dropped. I mean, it was 320, and it dropped down to 250 and 200 and 180. And ultimately, it came down to 120 and down to 90.
1: Wow, that's very low.
0: That's very, very low, right? And so then he thought, well, they were not quite right on the issue of cholesterol. Maybe I should do some walking. Maybe they were too worried about that. I can strengthen my heart through walking. And so he began to walk with his wife. And ultimately, you know, he said to his wife, look, you don't have to baby me. You know, I'm getting stronger every day. I will just take some walkie-talkies. And if something happens to me, remember, they scared him. No more than 50 yards.
1: Right.
0: Right? So the outcome really was that he got stronger and stronger. And he had no more, you know, the heart disease had been detected with stress testing and so on and so forth. That all began to take care of itself. And so he became very, very excited about what was happening to his life. And his neighbor saw him, his friend saw him, and he was just passing out, this is what I have done. And before you knew it, he had sort of a fan club.
1: Mm-hmm.
0: Right?
1: So he's spreading the word to his friends.
0: Yeah, that's right. And so then he talked to some of his physicians, and he said, I think I found the answer. I have reverse heart, my heart disease. And they kind of laughed at him and said, come on now, you know, you cannot prove anything like this. You have to do experiments. So he got involved in the Long Beach study with a group of heart disease patients. They followed his diet, and then he had some angiograms done. You know, these are X-rays of the arteries.
1: Right.
0: And lo and behold, there was a clear indication that the arteries to the heart, the coronary arteries, used to be what were closed significantly before this program, and then a year later they were wide open. And so he then had some kind of a speaking appointment. He told the world that I have reverse heart disease, and he was the engineer, and everybody, you know, was excited about this except the medical profession. They reminded the population that, look, this man is not even a physician. He doesn't have a PhD. He's not an educated man with regard to medical matters. He's an engineer. And, you know, he was the subject of much criticism, obviously. But, you know, he had an open and he had a searching mind.
1: Yes.
0: But, nevertheless, you know, he got phone calls from all over the world after this story broke. And, you know, people called him up and said, look, you know, we are well-to-do people. Our heart disease is getting worse and worse and worse. We're taking all the medications, but it doesn't really turn things around. You seem to have found something. Can you teach us what you did? Well, he said, I don't have any clinic. I'm an engineer. He said, look, just rent some hotel, and we'll take care of it, and have a cook there, a chef, and you teach us what we need to know, and how many days do you think we have to come? And he said, well, 30 days. It was an arbitrary number. And so what he did, and then when they came, 16 people showed up. I mean, they came from different parts of the world.
1: Right.
0: And that was the first group of people that came to Nathan Pritikin, which led to the revolution in our society, where we now think totally differently about heart disease. That is something that you have to live with, but you can turn it around. And yet, you know, he wrote 4 books, and he was on television, and he exhorted the American public to simplify their lifestyle and to avoid these Western diseases such as high blood pressure, diabetes, heart disease, and cancer, and gallstones. And, you know, he said, you've got to eat a simpler diet, and you can live with all your heart.
1: Right. Now, how did you first get associated with him?
0: Well, I was at the university here, and my students would ask about this man, and I would just brush him off, and, you know, I said, well, he's not a physician, and he's not a researcher, and he's an engineer, and,
1: right.
0: You know, he's probably some kind of a quack. I was reflecting what everybody else was thinking.
1: Really?
0: Right. Yeah, I mean, we were trained to think that way, right?
1: Yeah.
0: We were taught we should follow a low-fat diet, which was then 35%.
1: Right.
0: I mean, from 42% down to 35%, and this one just 10%. We said, oh, that's impossible. Nobody can do that, but they did.
1: Right.
0: And so, ultimately, I joined him as the director of education and research, and we laid the foundation for really looking at this thing very, very carefully. And, I mean, I was absolutely stunned to see people with diabetes on insulin, 200 units sometimes, coming down to 20 units and sometimes being totally off insulin. It showed the power that the body has for self-healing if you put the right things in, right?
1: Yes, and so you researched that with them, and you saw a reversal of disease.
0: Yeah, exactly right. And, you know, what happened then next is he became an icon in our culture. He was on television. He was debating things with physicians. He would speak at medical conventions. Everybody just sat there, glued to their chair, looking at this man who was a layperson, but really showing them the way.
1: Right. It's amazing how a layperson like him could look at this medical literature and find these conclusions, put it into place, and really help people.
0: That's right. But and so thousands of people, you know, would come to Santa Barbara then and then now to Miami to receive the understanding and the skills of how to live on a much, much simpler diet. When Nathan Pritikin, however, died, you know, when this happened, you know, thousands of Americans, millions, were shaken at the news that the man who had helped many others couldn't save himself, and so he died at his own hand. And we wondered what happened. And then I learned, as I went to the funeral, services, I learned that Nathan Pritikin's leukemia had been there. It came and it went. You know, he had this for over 20-some years.
1: Yes.
0: He's one of the longest survivors of this, really. And he was then advised that the best treatment available would be interferon, which is a very powerful, a very expensive, it was a very promising drug. And so the medical community really advised him to do this, and he did, and the results were most tragic because within 10 weeks, his health was deeply impaired. The medication ultimately led to liver and kidney failure. They tried dialysis and all kinds of last-minute interventions, you know, but it was too late, and he was just lying there in a bed, and his life was ebbing away. He was just then taking charge of his own health, his own disease, very valiantly by, you know, shortening the agony, and he severed his arteries to his arms. He had no future. It was sort of a form of euthanasia, I think. You know, at the funeral, there was Senator McGovern. He had been greatly helped. He had came with high cholesterol numbers to the Pritikin Center there, and his cholesterol was dropped way down, and he was there to give the eulogy, and he called Nathan Pritikin a bold pioneer. He said he was perhaps the greatest lifesaver that lived in the 20th century. He said he was a man of great dedication and unusual humility, a bold pioneer, and I have to agree, he was just that kind of a person. And, you know, then the chief of medicine got up at that time and he said, the widow has asked me to give you the autopsy findings. Apparently the autopsy was done in the hospital there after his death. And the autopsy report was reported in the New England Journal of Medicine.
1: Mm-hmm.
0: And the report there said that Nathan Pritikin had suffered from leukemia for many, many, many years since he was 42 years of age. And he also had developed coronary artery disease at the age of 42, and that he had changed his lifestyle, his diet, and his cholesterol had dropped down to 94 points, which is really unusually low. It shows what diet can do. And that until the late 1984, just before he had, died, that he ran several miles every day. That was part of his lifestyle. And then it says the autopsy showed that the coronary arteries and all the major arteries in the body were very soft and pliable without any evidence of atherosclerotic plaque or a narrowing of these vessels. And it said there was no evidence of any infarction. And it said the level of the arterial level of health was what you would find maybe in a 9-year-old child. So
1: wow.
0: Here's a man that in his death proved that the disease that we always think is something you cannot change could be reversed if we put some different foods into our system and we couple that with a good exercise program. A marvelous story.
1: It's an amazing story, and of course he's made a major contribution to the whole area of health and wellness. And from there, you went on and building on that experience and research with Nathan Pritikin, developed the CHIP program. Tell us about CHIP.
0: Well, the CHIP program stands for Complete Health Improvement Program. It basically takes the elements of Nathan Pritikin's program, what I had seen with my own eyes, you know, this shocking, eye-opening experience. I took this to the community so that everybody could participate in it, and I developed a program that was later put on videos that now runs in some 300, 400 cities and countries. A CHIP program that can now be accessed on our website, chiphealth.com. And it has been the greatest joy of my life to perhaps provide sort of an ambulatory kind of a Nathan Pritikin program. At least it was inspired by him, and I want to give him all the credit.
1: And in the CHIP program, people come together for a period of time and get education and learn about dietary principles and follow those guidelines that you put together in there.
0: Yeah, that's right, John. They come for 6 to 12 weeks. They come twice a week and then later once a week, and then they go once a month for a year. And we teach them very, very carefully the basic principles of what they can do to begin to facilitate the reversal of diabetes and hypertension, to lose weight, to get their cholesterol numbers down, and to reverse their arteries.

0: artery disease to melt down these plaques, the atherosclerotic plaque inside the arteries, and to live normal lives again.
1: So anyone that wants to know more about CHIP, where do they go again?
0: Well, they can go to our website. It's called CHIP. 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
1: Okay. 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
0: 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And if people have an interest, they can call 909-799-5523. 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
0: Yeah, that's right. That's
1: okay.
0: Right.
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0: Great.
1: Thank you so much for being with us, and keep up the great work. And
0: we'll Thank you.
1: Look forward to seeing the CHIP program as it's growing throughout America, and it's very exciting what's happening with that program as well.
0: Thank you so much, John. All the best to you, too. Bye-bye.
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3: 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The preceding information on this program has been general information about your health and is not to be taken as professional medical advice, nor is it intended to serve as a substitute for medical attention. Do not change your diet or exercise habits without guidance from your medical doctor, especially if you have health problems or are on medication. Do not change your medications without the advice and supervision of your medical doctor. If you have a medical condition, we encourage you to seek the consultation of a medical doctor experienced in dietary change and lifestyle medicine. And as always, we wish you the best of health.
4: John 10, verse 11. I am the good shepherd. The good shepherd giveth his life for the sheep.

0: I was converted and baptized by John the Baptist. I still remember what he said before he baptized me.
1: You believe in God and the confession of sins?
2: I do.
1: Do you believe that the Son of God is coming as the Messiah to save the world from sin?
2: I do.
1: With the help of God, will you live a life that will not bring his name to shame?
2: I will.
1: Do you believe in baptism by water?
2: I do.
1: Then, Apollos of Alexandria, I shall baptize you in the river Jordan.
0: Men and friends, I am unworthy of myself to stand here and preach to you, but I have a message that God has ordained that you shall hear. It is the message preached by John the Baptist, who baptized those who believed in a coming Messiah. The promise of a Savior was first given to Adam, our father, and in conclusion I say unto you, be of good courage, believe on God the Father, believe that he will send a Redeemer, as testified by the prophets of old. Live a life pleasing to God and according to his words and laws, and thou shalt be saved. Amen.
3: He is a good speaker, eloquent, and he has a mighty way in explaining scripture, simple yet powerful.
4: After listening to him, I do believe that the Messiah we have looked and hoped for will soon come.
5: Apollos, born and brought up in Egypt, knew only the preaching of John the Baptist. Being ignorant of Jesus and his death, resurrection, and ascension into heaven, yet also fervent in spirit, he spoke and talked diligently the things he had heard from John the Baptist. And it came to pass that, in the process of time, Apollos came to the city of Ephesus, and began to speak boldly in the Israelite synagogue. Meanwhile, Priscilla and Aquila had moved from Corinth to Ephesus. There they heard Apollos preach.
0: Therefore, my beloved brethren, repent of thy sins, live a holy life, and worship the God of our fathers, and thou shalt be saved into eternal life. Amen.
6: He's an eloquent speaker, and seems to know the scriptures up to the time of John the Baptist.
7: He said, remember, that he preaches the message of John.
6: Could it be that he doesn't know about Jesus?
7: It doesn't seem possible, yet he does come from the distant land of Egypt.
6: Shall we invite him home with us and speak to him about Jesus?
7: Well, I'm sure Jesus and Paul would want us to.
0: You say his name was Jesus, born in Bethlehem?
7: Yes, and that fulfills prophecy concerning his birth.
0: He was scorned, spat upon, reviled, and nailed to the cross?
7: The minds of men could not devise more cruel and shameful things than were done to Jesus.
0: Well, that fulfills scripture. As to his resurrection, is it possible that his body was stolen from the tomb? Did anyone see him walk from the tomb alive?
7: That is one of the many instances where God's providence overrules all things. Caiaphas, the high priest, Annas, the ex-high priest, and other temple leaders wanted to make sure the body was not stolen. So they did the very thing that proves his body was not stolen and that he was resurrected. They placed 100 soldiers at the tomb to guard and make sure no one disturbed it. And they placed a seal on the rock entrance to the tomb. The guards saw an angel, bright as the sun, roll the huge stone from the tomb entrance and called for Jesus to arise and come forth.
0: I did hear something once, but I thought they said the guards swore that someone stole the body.
7: Caiaphas and Annas paid them to say that. A little ironic, isn't it? The 100 soldiers who were to make sure Jesus' body stayed in the tomb are actually unwilling proof that he was resurrected.
0: I suppose Jesus was seen after his resurrection.
7: By many people. They talked, walked, and ate with Jesus. They saw and felt the nail prints in his hands and feet. He was seen ascending into heaven. Now there can be no doubt but that Jesus is Christ, that he ascended to God the Father and now intercedes in our behalf.
0: I believe. I was baptized by water. Now I want to be baptized by the Holy Spirit. Then I want to tell the whole world that the Messiah has come and that they can be saved by believing and repenting.
7: Paul raised up a large church in Corinth, but they are new in the faith and need help and guidance. Why don't you go there?
0: Will they allow me to work among them? I have been desirous of going to Achaia.
7: Well, the church here will write a letter asking them to receive you.
5: Time passed. Apollos became a mighty worker for the Lord, and many souls were added to the church. But soon, dissension arose. The brethren disagreed. The church was about to be split apart.
2: Oh, I think Paul is the greatest. I am saved because of him.
8: I am of Apollos.
9: And Cephas is the greatest of all gospel workers. I glory in him.
10: You're all wrong. We are of Christ.
5: Paul was instructed by the Lord to utter words of earnest admonition and solemn protest. He wrote a letter to the believers in Corinth.
10: Is Christ divided? Was I, Paul, crucified for you? Were you baptized in the name of Paul, or Apollos, or Cephas? Let no one glory in any man, for all things are yours, whether Paul, or Apollos, or Cephas, or the world, or life, or death, or things present, or things to come. They are all yours, and you are Christ's, and Christ is God's. Therefore glorify the Lord Jesus Christ.

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2: Welcome to Health and Longevity. I'm Dr. John Westerdahl. On today's program, we will introduce you to San Francisco's premier vegan vegetarian restaurant, Millennium Restaurant. Millennium Restaurant has created a visionary gourmet experience redefining vegan cuisine for the 21st century. We will be joined by Larry and Ann Wheat, the principal owners of Millennium Restaurant, and their partner, executive chef Eric Tucker. Chef Eric Tucker, along with myself, have co-authored the revolutionary Millennium Cookbook, Extraordinary Vegetarian Cuisine. But before we get into today's exciting topic, let's hear the latest research and news affecting our health and longevity today.
1: Dr. Westerdahl presents the Health and Longevity News and Research Update, bringing you the most pertinent and important information about your health and longevity.
2: Well, low-carbohydrate diets can lead to weight gain and heightened risk of heart disease, according to a new study in Sweden. As part of an effort to reduce heart disease risk in the 1980s, more than 140,000 individuals were encouraged to decrease their intake of fat. They did so, and their cholesterol levels fell for a while. However, in the early 2000s, the low-carbohydrate diet fad led many of these individuals to forego healthful carbohydrates and eat fattier foods instead. The results were higher cholesterol levels and overall increased risk of heart disease. This study appeared in Nutrition Journal. Here's another study in the journal Nutrition, Metabolism, and Cardiovascular Disease that looks at vegetarian diets and the incidence of diabetes. Among participants in the Adventist Health Study 2, after adjusting for BMI and socio-demographic and lifestyle factors, vegan, lacto-ovo-vegetarian, and semi-vegetarian diets were associated with a lower incidence of diabetes compared to non-vegetarian diets, while pesco-vegetarian diets, those are diets which include fish, were not associated with less risk for diabetes. The study followed 15,200 men and 26,187 women for 2 years. A vegan diet was found to be the most protective. The authors suggested that protective effects of vegetarian diets could be due to a higher intake of fruits and vegetables, which have lower energy density, low glycemic load, and high fiber and macronutrient content, as well as consumption of whole grains and legumes, which have been shown to improve glycemic control, slow the rate of carbohydrate absorption, and slow the risk of diabetes. We'll be back after this short break.
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1: 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And now, the question of the day.
2: And our question for today is, there are websites that say that soy should be avoided with the exception of properly fermented products like miso and tempeh. Is this true? Now, I'm aware that the internet has a lot of paranoia on the subject of soy and the statements that only fermented soy is safe to consume, and that simply is not true. In fact, some of the best forms of soy, such as edamame, tofu, soy milk, soy nuts, and products like Bragg liquid aminos, are unfermented and are much more likely to help you than to hurt you. In fact, the claims that unfermented soy are toxic is not true. The claim that Asian populations only eat fermented soy is not true also. In fact, in Asia, people eat both fermented and unfermented soy in abundance, and they have done so for thousands of years. It is not true that soy causes breast cancer. Isoflavones, the active ingredients in soy, actually offer protection and may reduce the effects of excess estrogen exposure from such external sources as meats and dairy products from hormone-treated cows, as well as artificial chemicals and industrial pollutants that act as foreign estrogens. Japanese women, whose diets contain a lot of soy foods, have only one-fifth the rate of breast cancer that occurs among Western women. Also, the idea that substances in soy called phytates block absorption of essential minerals is also in circulation, but there is no scientific data suggesting that soy consumption leads to mineral deficiency in humans. Now, based on the evidence to date, I see no reason to worry about eating soy foods, whether fermented or not. I recommend consuming one or two servings of soy per day, an amount equivalent to one cup of soy milk or one half cup of tofu, soy protein such as tempeh, or soy nuts.
1: And now, Health and Longevity's special feature, where Dr. Westerdahl interviews leading experts and personalities on vital topics important to your health and longevity.
2: On today's program, we're going to be talking about San Francisco's premier vegan vegetarian restaurant, Millennium Restaurant. And Millennium Restaurant has created a visionary gourmet experience, which really is redefining vegan cuisine for the 21st century. In fact, Graham Kerr, the Galloping Gourmet, has stated that when asked to recommend a restaurant in San Francisco, I always start with Millennium, a totally refreshing look into the 21st century of great food. Well, our special guests today are Larry and Ann Wheat, who are the principal owners of Millennium Restaurant, and Eric Tucker, the executive chef, cookbook author, and partner in Millennium. And I have to tell you, I've known Ann and Larry for over 20 years. In fact, I remember when Millennium opened back in 1994, I actually became the nutritionist for Millennium Restaurant. I lived in the San Francisco Bay Area, and one of the things I became known for in the restaurant is being known as the roaming nutritionist for Millennium, and I would often walk around and talk to customers as they were enjoying their vegetarian meal and talk to them about the benefits of vegan cuisine and answer some of the questions that they may have regarding nutrition. And later, I co-authored Millennium's first cookbook with Eric, the Millennium Cookbook, which has become very successful. We'll talk a little bit about that later. And it's really an interesting story about Millennium Restaurant and how you got started in the restaurant business. So tell us how all that started, Larry.
4: Well, actually, we didn't expect to be in the restaurant business when I retired. You know, we just sort of fell into it. We were eating frequently at Millie's, which was a small vegan restaurant in San Rafael. And Eric was the chef at Millie's, and we thought his cuisine was exceptional. We became friends with the owner of the restaurant, and she would come and sit with us while we ate dinner there. And she would tell us her dream, which was to open a larger, upscale vegan restaurant in San Francisco. And one night, she told us that she had found a location, but the man that owned the location wouldn't sign a lease with her until she showed him a business plan and some indication she had the money to open the restaurant.
5: We believed in the vegan restaurant. We had been vegan for many years at that point, influenced by Dr. McDougall, and we wanted to see a restaurant happen in San Francisco as well, and they certainly needed a upscale vegan restaurant. And we needed a place to take our friends when we were in the city that was presentable and entertaining, and we had a lot of friends that weren't vegetarian, and we wanted to show them that you can have great tasting food and it can be vegan. So we impressed a lot of people. It was an adventure because we weren't restaurateurs. We were vegetarian, but we weren't restaurateurs, so it was quite a jump for us to get into the business. And it started, actually, we invested in it first before we really got involved. And 6 months after it opened is when we got involved. The gal who owned it and started it actually decided to get out of the restaurant business, and we felt it was important to keep Millennium open, so that's when we stepped in, and suddenly we're restaurateurs. It's been an interesting journey, and it's afforded us a chance to meet many dynamic people in the vegetarian movement and in the whole country, so it's been a great experience for us.
4: Well, you know, the owner at Millie's wasn't really a business person.
6: Oh.
4: And so I ended up writing the business plan for her, negotiating the lease, and putting the money in to get the restaurant started. And fortunately, as a condition of investing in Millennium, I insisted that Eric was to be the chef. So the food at Millennium was excellent from the start.
2: Well, you know, the restaurant business is very difficult to get into, and here you were retired, and of course, a lot of people don't recommend going to the restaurant business because they're not too successful. With all that knowledge, what made you really get into it?
4: Well, you know, there's a very high failure rate in,
2: yes,
4: in startup restaurants, so, you know, we've been in business for almost 18 years now, so that says something about what we're offering to the public in the way of a gourmet vegan dining experience. I initially took heat from a lot of friends when they found out we owned a restaurant. You know, they'd say, oh, we thought you were smarter than that. And, you know, Ann and I have been involved in community activities and nonprofits for years. And we felt that Millennium would be a challenge, but if it was successful, it would be our contribution to the vegetarian movement. And we don't really consider Millennium primarily a commercial venture, but it's a vehicle for social change.
2: Well, Millennium has been in business now for almost 18 years now and has been very successful. In fact, you've consistently won the Favorite Vegetarian Restaurant in North America award in annual polls conducted by Veg News Magazine, one of the top vegetarian magazines in the country. Why do you think you have been so successful in the restaurant business?
5: Well, we have developed a very loyal customer base. And actually, it's interesting, our surveys show that over half our customers are not vegetarian or vegan. Obviously, the food appeals to many people that are not even vegetarian, and that says a lot for Millennium's food and atmosphere and our staff friendliness also. It's a complete dining experience. We're not pushing and we're not sending the message about vegetarian. We're just trying to get good, tasty food out there and the dining experience. And that's what they enjoy, and they keep coming back, which is great.
4: You know, and obviously we have an effective marketing program. One of the things we do is each month we have a special dinner. And, you know, like the wild mushroom dinner every year. Eric is really into mushrooms.
2: Yes.
4: And we have the annual Southern Comfort Dinner. And since I'm from the South, that's one of my particular favorites. So anyway, we've developed an email list of over 13,000 people who get our newsletter every month.

0: relations person and the historian. She keeps all of the PR that we have.
1: Yes.
0: And we have a staff that really works well together, and we have a good relationship with them. The staff calls Ann the Den Mother. And the most important reason for our success, of course, is the great dining experience we provide. Eric is the creative force that makes the restaurant successful.
1: Eric, tell us how you became interested in being a chef and how you found your way to a Millennium Restaurant.
2: All right. So, you know, I kind of blame my parents for that, especially my dad. But we'd go out to eat a lot. He really liked food and liked restaurants. And he'd drag the kids along. There were always things like gourmet magazines around. And, you know, probably my first love was like Chinese food, because we'd go to Chinatown in Manhattan probably once every other month. And my aunt, who also became went into the professional food industry, she's a cookbook writer, a recipe tester. And I was just amazed at the diversity of all sorts of different cuisines. And it just kind of snowballed from there. And I worked in restaurants in high school. And every time I'd get out of the industry and do something else, I'd get drawn back in and go and start working in restaurants again. You know, sometime in the late 80s, right around 90 or so, I wanted to, if I was going to cook professionally, I wanted to be able to cook healthier food where people gave a little bit about the food product. And it led me to Natural Gourmet Cookery School in Manhattan, which got me out to an internship at Millie's in San Rafael. And what impressed me about Millie's was they get into the station wagon, go up to the farmer's market, have this rapport with the farmers, pick up the produce, talk to them about what's coming this season, come up with like the menus, looking at the produce, kind of on the spot. And I thought that was unique because, where I came from, New Jersey, my first job was working, picking corn and vegetables at a farm.
1: Wow.
2: Yet none of the restaurants around there used good quality produce. And that, I was just psyched to see that. And I also was really psyched to see how they elevated vegetarian and vegan cuisine and what they were trying to do with it. And it was really unique and refreshing, and I really enjoyed cooking that style. They called me up like half a year later to ask me to come back out because they needed a line cook, and I was game for the challenge, and which got me to Millennium through working my way up through the ranks, becoming head chef, and when the offer arose to open up Millennium, they wanted to be on board Millennium. So that's kind of how, in a nutshell, how I got to Millennium.
1: Well, now you're the executive chef, a very successful chef, I must say, at Millennium Restaurant. And let's maybe describe to us the Millennium cuisine and give us some examples of some of the menu items that you have.
2: Sure. I think almost like the best way to describe our cuisine is it's kind of a polyglot of, we're taking all these global influences and condensing them into sort of our own style, using local, seasonal, sustainable organic produce, giving them our own sort of California twist. I think it typifies whatever California cuisine is or was or what have you. And so, we'll have Asian influences on our menu from, right now one of our entrees is a riff on a Vietnamese-style crepe bun xiao, where it's a rice flour mung bean crepe wrapped around a sear of Asian vegetables with fermented black beans, and we do a pineapple quasi hoisin sauce, and it gets you into that ballpark. Like traditional bun xiao, we serve it with big lettuce leaves, and we have Asian aromatics like rau ram, Thai basil, and mint for folks to kind of make their own little wrap out of that. But it certainly is not traditional at all. It's really our own spin. Another entree is a hazelnut risotto cake that sits over a sort of Mediterranean-influenced chana dal. Not quite Indian, it's not quite Moroccan, but it gets you into the Mediterranean rim influence with our own spin on the ingredients and how we put the finished product together and make it look really nice and attractive on a plate. The list goes on from there.
1: Well, your menus are fabulous, and when they're delivered to the person eating at the restaurant, it's like a laid out like a piece of art, I have to really say. And you obviously are interested in and very much into sustainable agriculture. Where do you get your produce for the restaurant?
2: Well, we're here in Northern California, so we're blessed with a 365-day growing season. And, there's a myriad of local farms within like a 150-mile radius too far away from the Central Valley, where a lot of farms are. Lenny Farms in Sonoma. Sea vegetables harvested from the Mendocino Coast. Local wild mushrooms that I have that purveyors go

0: pick, and yeah, we'll do a mushroom dinner where I'll go out and pick chanterelles and black chanterelles, and we'll pick foraged wild greens in addition to that. Local olive oil. Again, that's kind of where it all comes from, because we're blessed by being right in the middle of all this stuff.
1: Now, I mentioned earlier that I co-authored Malayam's first cookbook with you. That's the Millennium Cookbook, and you have also written another cookbook entitled The Artful Vegan. Tell us about the two cookbooks.
0: Okay, well, the first Millennium book, yeah, showcased what we did for the first 4 years of the restaurant, and it's still a lovely, viable, contemporary book today. What I like about it, it has a lot of the core staples of what we do at the restaurant, which we still do today. Back in the day, we did lunch, so we have a section on doing on lunch items. You have a section on doing pizzas and flatbreads, because what we did then for lunch, which we still do today, is we take our dough, roll it out, and pop it on a hot grill. And it's the closest. If you don't have a grill, throw it in your oven. If you got a grill, get it nice and hot. It comes out close to like a pizza oven because you get this lovely charred crust on there. The Artful Vegan is a continuation of that. And, both books are a mixture of very complex recipes which showcase exactly how we do things at the restaurant. Where, putting together an entree is a multi-step process. So you got those recipes, and you got some simpler recipes like soups, or you got some suggestions on sauces and things and how to use them a bit more simply. And the second book is a continuation. It shows the different influences that other folks have brought to the table. For the second book, there's a different sous chef, a different pastry chef, and how the cuisine has developed and changed a little bit. And they're both lovely books, and they're both very still hold true in terms of being very contemporary. And especially if you're a home cook enthusiast, good book for you.
1: And we're going to make those books available for anyone interested on our website at healthandlongevityradio.com. And also, you could probably order them on the Millennium website as well, and look for it in your local bookstores. Some of the recipes in the books, you're a gourmet restaurant, and some of them are more gourmet and take a little more effort and a little more complicated than others. And I know what you like to enjoy doing is also teaching people how to cook. Tell us about some of the cooking classes that you do at Millennium.
0: Sure. So what we do is a hands-on cooking class. I want to get people to get in there and do the recipe with me at Millennium Space that we've had for 8 years. We have an upstairs kitchen and a downstairs kitchen. So working in our upstairs kitchen, I get 10 people together, divided in two groups. What we usually do is go to the farmer's market the day before, and kind of round table some ideas for recipes, like, what do you want to do? How do you want to do it? I'll have themes for classes that correspond with some of the themes at the restaurant. Like, we do in the wintertime, like our mushroom dinner, we'll do a mushroom-focused class. I'll do a tomato-focused class. And but they're usually, farmer's market-focused class, where, I see what people want to cook. We get some ideas at the farmer's market, pick up some produce, go back and either have some full written-out recipes, or I type out some ideas and kind of let the group kind of work on, sort of like a team building, kind of work on developing the ideas. And each group does slightly different variations on the recipes, and we come up with a battery of recipes and get in there, get dirty, chop things, cook things, do the whole nine yards and get a little taste of what it's like in our kitchen. And every time we do it, everything comes out great, and everyone seems to have a really good time. And it's definitely for the cooking enthusiasts, because you're really going at it. It's not like I'm sitting there lecturing on how to do things. You're diving right in there.
1: Well, that's great. And so when our listeners are in San Francisco, try to make it a point to take a wonderful vegan cooking class from Eric Tucker. Now, Anne, you told me that you and Larry have been vegans for over 30 years. What really motivated you both to switch to a plant-based diet?
2: Well, I guess it was me that got us there. I had suffered the first 42 years of my life not knowing it was dairy that was causing my problem. Something so simple as that. The irony is my dad was a milk processor. I grew up in the dairy business. When I got off dairy, finally at 42, someone suggested I try getting off dairy. It made a big difference. But then a couple years later, I met Dr. John McDougall, who promotes a vegan diet. I guess I needed reassurance that it was okay I was off dairy, even though it made me feel better being off dairy. I needed reassurance, and he was promoting a vegan diet. And he said, no human being ever needs dairy in their diet. And, of course, when I went to the vegan, Larry felt it was made sense to him too, so he went with me, but we both felt even better going on the vegan diet, as well as just getting the dairy out. I'm a health professional, and I guess the combination of me being a health professional and having suffered for 42 years with a simple lack of knowledge about the health problem related to what I was eating has made me want to share the message. I encourage people to be knowledgeable about what they're eating and the influence that it has on their health. Say, I just try to lead people towards the right information. Read, you know, McDougall's books. He just has a new one, The Starch Solution, out there. Be better informed. Be an informed consumer. Be more in charge of your health. And I guess that's, I feel very strongly about that, having suffered for so long. So.
3: Yeah, and you know, if everyone was on a plant-based diet, it would solve a lot of the world problems, the hunger problem, and probably would go a long ways in solving our obesity and rampant chronic disease problems that are bankrupting our healthcare system. Then there are the environmental problems. You know, animal agriculture is degrading our planet and is the biggest contributor to greenhouse gas. And of course, how we treat animals says a lot about us as a people.
1: Well, and Larry, anything else you'd like to share with us as we close today?
3: Well, you know, we'd love to have all the people listening to this interview come to Millennium and experience Eric's cuisine. For some, it could be a life-changing experience. 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
1: Well, every time I'm in San Francisco, I make it a point to eat at Millennium, and I encourage our listeners to dine at Millennium as well. It's a wonderful experience. Well, Larry, Ann, and Eric, thank you so much for being with us. It's been a pleasure to have you on our program, Health and Longevity, today.
3: Yeah, thanks, John. It's been our pleasure.
2: Thank you. Thank you very much.
0: All right, take care, John.
1: Thank you.
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5: 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The preceding information on this program has been general information about your health and is not to be taken as professional medical advice, nor is it intended to serve as a substitute for medical attention. 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
7: John 10, verse 11. I am the good shepherd. The good shepherd giveth his life for the sheep.
8: Welcome to another episode of More Than That. In this particular podcast episode, we're going to be looking at the biblical definition of joy, what that looks like, and if it's even possible to have real happiness when circumstances grow difficult. I don't know about you, but I find it difficult at times to maintain good feelings, right? I find it difficult to maintain happiness, especially when everything seems to go wrong in the world. But it does seem like if you look through YouTube quickly or through Google, it does seem that there are a lot of different theories on how to have joy, on how to have happiness. There are different morning and evening routines. There are different stretches even to center your mind. There's productivity tricks, expensive vacations. And I found a lot of them do really work. I enjoy being relaxed. I feel good about myself when I feel, or if I've accomplished something meaningful. And all of that is really good until something tragic happens. You know, everything is at peace. There's some kind of equilibrium until I read about killings, until I read about storms and viruses. And it's even harder when it becomes more personal than that, when a loved one dies, or when people attack me or make me feel worthless. Then joy isn't so easy. In fact, usually for me, it's pretty impossible to maintain it. But something I find interesting when I read the Bible is that the Bible assumes joy in the followers of Christ. And at the same time, we read about them going through persecution, suffering at the hands of the people over them. And yet they're still expected to have joy. It comes second on the list of the fruit of the spirits. It's the highlight of several books like Philippians. And Christians are supposed to have this seemingly joy that doesn't go away. So what I wanted to do today is just to look at a chapter in the Bible, take this a little bit more of an idea of what it's talking about when it talks about joy and happiness, what that looks like in everyday circumstances, what that looks like in the trials that we go through. So I want us to consider Psalm 126. I encourage you to read it for yourself, but I'm also going to read it here. It says, "It seemed like a dream too good to be true. When God returned Zion's exiles, we laughed, we sang, we couldn't believe our good fortune. We were the talk of the nations. God was wonderful to us." And then in the center of the psalm, there's this one line that says, "We are one happy people." And then it goes on, "And now, God, do it again. Bring rains to our drought-stricken lives, so those who planted their crops in despair will shout with joy at the harvest. So those who went off with heavy hearts will come home laughing with armloads of blessing." I love the center of that verse, or of that chapter, that says we are one happy people. But more than that, what I find really interesting is that what takes place on either side of this line. And through these verses, we're going to see that present joy has both a past and a future. So what do I mean by that? The first verses speak about what God has done. God brought them out of exile and slavery. God restored their name among the people of the earth. God did amazing things on their behalf. And this is actually what leads them to the statement, "We are one happy people." So you see there that present joy looks back. It remembers what God has done. Being happy in the moment is looking back and seeing what God has done. It's filling our minds with the really, very real history of the work of God. And for each person, the details of that are going to look a little bit different. There are some commonalities among the Christian community that we all look to. Many look to creation as an act of God that we praise him for. And along with that, perhaps more commonly, people look to the cross, that Christ lived and he died for them. And they look to that and say, "Because of that, I can praise him for who he is now." Yet more than that, each one of us needs a personal experience in our own lives that we can look to and point to specific instances where we saw God work, really. And I want to spend a little bit more time on that, actually. I want to make something very clear. We actually won't be able to see God's working in our lives if we don't put ourselves in a place of really an uncomfortable vulnerability to be able to see God work. See, that's kind of the opposite of what we usually think of. When we try to think of how to have happiness, how to have joy, we think of distancing ourselves from things that hurt, or by closing ourselves off from potential relationships that could cause pain. And we try to get rid of any kind of risk in life so that our happiness isn't threatened. That seems logical. That's the way to be happy, to avoid things that cause us unhappiness. But really, what do we need God in that kind of life? How can God work a miracle if we remove ourselves from anything that requires a miracle, or really even the presence of God? In order to have an experience to look back on, we need to take a step of faith and leave what is comfortable. I found that comfortability can actually kill real joy because it prevents any kind of meaningful experience. And we might have some sort of happiness in the moment. We might be experiencing happiness through the things that we do. But when actual pain comes, when actual hard times come, if we don't have that experience to look back on, we're going to find that we have no foundation. I've seen this to be very true in my own life. When I was younger, I was a very shy kid. I was the kind of shy that didn't want to go to the pool because I would have to go swimming with other kids, or I didn't want to go to camp because then I would have to put myself out there. I didn't want to put myself out there at all. I wanted to go to school. I wanted to come home, maybe spend time with a few select friends. I was very, very shy. But I had the opportunity a couple times to go to India and Nepal to preach an evangelistic series. And that was a very, very uncomfortable thing for me to do. I hated even the thought of it. But it was something that I tried. It was something that I did. And while I was there, I saw real miracles take place. I saw people's lives changed, actual healings take place. And that's something I've always been able to look back on and think, I know God was working then. I know for sure God was at work. And I had, while I was there, I experienced joy like I never had before. I was so excited about the gospel. I was so excited about what God was doing. And now when I go through struggles, now when I go through circumstances where it feels like God isn't there, I'm able to look back at that and say God was working. I can praise him for what he did then. And those same thoughts, those same experiences, that same happiness comes back because I know God worked. I can feel good about who he is. This is the process that the people of the Psalm 126 are doing. So once again, Christian joy, it builds on the foundation of what God has done. But more than that, we see in Psalm 126 that joy has a future. It is literally borrowing from what is to come by trusting that God will work. So present joy, it expects and it is certain that God will work again. So if we see how God worked in the past, and God does not change, we can have the certainty that he will do it again. And that's where the joy comes from. We can literally be excited and waiting in expectation for how he will do again what he once did. And this is actually what's happening here. The author of the psalm saw the cycle repeating itself. They had been rescued from captivity, but now it says that their lives were once again becoming drought-stricken. They needed to see God again in their life. And interestingly, that's actually the real truth of Christian joy. It doesn't prevent suffering. It doesn't prevent tears. When the Bible talks about laughter, there's also an element of real tears. Even having witnessed the great miracle of God, it's still possible to feel pain. So the people of Psalm 126, it says they were once again planting in tears or in despair. So it's very clear that they understood deeply what it was to suffer. They understood what it was to go through periods of life where there's really no end in sight, where everything seems dark. And even in that, they said, we are one half. That's actually something that we can claim today. We could claim joy even in pain because we can fill ourselves with who God is, what he has done, what he will do. Joy doesn't come from feeling good about ourselves. Because if you think about it, if that were the case, I know I could never have any kind of sustainable happiness because I constantly feel like I failed. I constantly question the decisions I've made in my life. And the answer is not to just to buckle down. You got to believe in yourself more. You got to trust in yourself more because that's just digging myself in a further hole because eventually I will fail. Eventually I will let myself down. And then what happens then? Where does my joy come from then? My happiness has to be placed outside of myself. The who I am, my identity, my joy, everything about me has to be placed in something outside of myself that is unchanging. Joy becomes a response to who he is. And in that sense, it's not really a feeling at all. It's really a reality. Because in any circumstance, I can praise God. Even when my feelings don't reflect it, I can praise God. I can say the words. I can lift my hands. I can praise him for what he has done. That hasn't changed at all. What he has done hasn't changed. I can have faith and praise him for what he will do because I know he's worked in the past. So then joy becomes a reality for me. And joy can become a reality for you as well. The basic idea of all of this, the basic idea of what we're saying here is to put yourself in a position to see God work. Take a risk in the service of God. Then build on that experience. Build on the faithfulness of God. Look forward to what he will do. And honestly, you will be amazed at the security and joy that becomes real in any circumstance. Once again, I just wanted to thank you for joining in today's episode. If you have any questions, if you have any further thoughts that you'd like to discuss, if you want to pursue Bible studies, you can email me at morethanthat66@gmail.com. Once again, that's morethanthat66@gmail.com. I'll be very anxious to hear from you.
9: Trying to get some air into one of my car tires, I just couldn't seem to get it to work. I pushed hard against the valve stem with my air hose, but it just didn't want to take air. When something doesn't work right, so often we just let it go, but letting it go doesn't solve the problem. So after looking closely, it appeared the little pin inside the valve core was bent. Sure enough, when I took it out, that was exactly the problem. When your tractor won't start, there's a reason. When your wife gets mad at you, there's probably a reason. And when your cranky neighbor keeps blowing his stack, there's a reason. People may have financial problems, or their health starts to fail, or their marriages might be stressed. Your job is not to criticize your neighbor, but rather help him solve his problem, or if you can't, at least walk by his side. During his difficulty, I think that's what Jesus would do. This is Rod Bieber with Seed Time and Harvest.
10: What have you been doing to unleash hope in your life? I'm Mary Lohman of the Christian Working Woman, and that's my topic this week. Perhaps you've never really thought about unleashing hope, but you know, without hope, life is, well, hopeless. You know, if you counted the number of times you talked about hope in a given day, I think you'd be surprised how often your conversation turns to hoping for something. And whether it's a trivial hope or a deep, heartfelt hope, we are often in hope mode. Hope is the foundational building block for our lives. Now, I'm not talking about the kind of wishful thinking we engage in. You know, we hope it won't rain today. We hope we get a raise and things like that. I'm talking about hope that is powerful, founded on God's word and anchored in Jesus Christ, a hope that's sure. What do you need to do on a daily basis to build that kind of hope into your life? There's a very well-known verse in 1 Corinthians 13 that says, "And now these three remain, faith, hope, and love, but the greatest of these is love." Well, we talk and think a lot about faith and love. We hear sermons on them. We know we need to build our faith and learn to love better. But how often have you ever talked about hope? Did you ever hear a sermon on how to go to a Bible study on hope? Have you ever intentionally worked at building your hope, growing in your hope, becoming a more hope-filled person? Yet God says it's one of the three things that remain, and therefore it should have a place of importance in our lives, don't you think? God places a high value on hope, and so should we. The truth is, we live in a world that systematically and regularly crushes hope, does it not? There are any number of ways that your hopes can be dashed, things often beyond your control. Trivial things like you baked a cake and it fell flat, the weather ruined your plans, someone failed to fulfill a promise, to the long-term hope crushers like death and divorce, infertility, rejection, loss of job. The list goes on. Truthfully, as Christ followers, we have the power to build our hope on a foundation that will withstand whatever hope crushers come our way. And that's what I hope to talk about this week. I hope you'll be with me each day. I also hope you'll join me for our 31st weekend getaway, March 29 to 31. You'll find all the information at ChristianWorkingWoman.org. Have a good day.
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1: John 17:26. And I have declared unto them thy name, and will declare it, that the love wherewith thou hast loved me may be in them, and I in them.

0: All right, welcome back to another episode of the More Than That Cup podcast. We're very excited to have you here with us again today. We're just going to be discussing very briefly a story, and you can follow along in your own Bibles as you're listening. We're going to be in Genesis chapter 18. And we've talked a lot about Abraham and his life story and his journey that he's been on, but we've never discussed this particular story together. And I think as we go through here and read through these verses, we're going to find some interesting things both about who God is and the way he operates in this world and about ourselves and how we relate to God and what it is that we're called to do.
1: Well, I'm grateful, Michael, that we're beginning to do this, particularly this podcast, particularly on this story. And it is the goal to understand God's movement among men. Sometimes I think it's very easy for us to relate to a distant God and how we approach God. This story is going to point out a God that is very near. Now, I know that we're getting ready to do some podcast about the journey of the children of Israel from Egypt to Canaan, and that the Old Testament or the New Testament would pick up on some of the themes that take place in that journey and make an application. I believe this story is a springboard for those podcasts to come.
0: Yeah, absolutely. So if we're picking up here in chapter 18, Abraham has already by this point been on quite the journey with God. He's left his homeland, he's left his family, he's left everything he's known, and he's gone on this journey with God. And at this point in the story, God has come to him and promised that he's going to have a son. And ironically, Sarah is listening at the door, basically, and she begins laughing because she thinks to herself, how could I possibly have a son as old as I am? It's not even possible. And what we're going to be able to see here is directly after Sarah laughs and says, how can I possibly have a son? There's going to be a pretty incredible interaction that takes place between God and Abraham. So if you have your Bibles there, for those of you listening, we're going to be starting in verse 16. It says, and then the men rose up from there and looked down towards Sodom. And Abraham was walking with them to send them off. The Lord said, shall I hide from Abraham what I'm about to do? Now to me, that's pretty incredible. The fact that you have the king of the universe or the ultimate judge of all things, who's able to do pretty much whatever he wants to do. He's walking with Abraham, which is incredible first off. And then he says, you know what? Let me go ahead and share my plans of what I'm about to do with Abraham. This in the grand scheme of things, this random person on this small speck of a planet.
1: Yeah, and I'm not trying to be facetious or joking in any way, but I don't think God talked to any of us about creation.
0: Right.
1: I don't think God talked to any of us about the plan of redemption.
0: Right.
1: So for me to see, and this isn't the only incident in the Bible, but God saying to a human being, a created person, shall I do something that I don't share with him, is the invitation for a dialogue.
0: Right. And I think it kind of opens up our eyes to just how God works. I don't think God works differently here on earth than he works in heaven. I don't think he has a different system of operating with people in heaven than he has operating here. And the reason he gives for talking with Abraham, he says, shall I hide what I'm about to do? Because, or verse 18, since Abraham will surely become a great and mighty nation, and in him all the nations of the earth will be blessed. For I have chosen him that he may command his children and his household after him to keep the way of the Lord by doing righteousness and justice, so that the Lord may bring upon Abraham what he has spoken. So basically the justification he has for sharing his plans with Abraham is that he's chosen Abraham to be the leader of the nations. And he says, you know what? I've chosen him to be the leader of the nations. How could I go behind his back and do something to the nations when I've chosen him to be the leader of the nations? And I think that's pretty incredible that God has constricted himself to work within that kind of system where he follows almost, not the chain of command, because obviously Abraham's not going to change his mind of what he's going to do. He's going to do what he's going to do. But he's at least following the process. I'm going to bring him along this journey because I've chosen him to be the leader.
1: Yeah, as we get through this story, I think we're going to see something, because I appreciated. So is this conversation that's about to take place intended to change God's mind? And I think the answer to that is no. Well, then what is the purpose of the conversation? And I'm going to reach a conclusion that I'll reach again at the end of the story. It's not about changing God's mind. The conversation is going to reveal to us something about God that we have not known.
0: Absolutely. Yeah, and I think that's pretty clearly able to see. For those of you that don't know the story, Abraham is about to bargain back and forth with God about the destruction of Sodom and Gomorrah. And Abraham is going to ask, if there's 50 righteous people, would you destroy Sodom? And things like that. And the question that we have to ask ourselves before we even look at the rest of the story is, do you think God would have destroyed righteous people with the wicked in Sodom and Gomorrah? Was that his plan all along, and somehow Abraham changed that? And like, to your point, no, because even when they come to a conclusion and that conclusion isn't met, there isn't 10 righteous people in the city, God still sends angels ahead to warn Lot to get him out of the city. It wasn't like he was going to destroy Lot and be like, well, I guess I have to destroy righteous people now because the agreement wasn't met. His plan all along was to save whoever was righteous in the city and punish the wicked. So like, to your point, what's happening here in this story isn't about changing God's mind. It's about the conversation that's going to take place.
1: Yeah, and it's going to be just opposite of our thinking. How many times, you know, you and I both love history. We study history. We pick a topic of history and we research it and look at it. We find that interesting. But how many times do we see the justification in human history, the destruction of innocent people, quotes, or, you know, qualifiers, innocent people or people who are not involved in a conflict, the destruction of them trying to settle a conflict, and we justify that in our minds.
0: Right. Yeah, and it's always a tricky. That's definitely a conversation we'll have to get into at some point, because it's hard to reconcile either way. Because obviously, in war, there is such a thing as a necessary war, and there is going to be casualties within that war. But I think, kind of to your point, and we're going to see this later when we're talking about the children of Israel going to Canaan, there is no such thing in Christianity as the ends justify the means.
1: That's right.
0: It is completely and solely about the motivation behind what you're doing, I think.
1: So in the beginning step, of course, people can read all these verses and we'll refer to them. I think it is healthy to look at it point by point in this story. But the very first step is going to, you've already laid it, but I want it to be pointed out again. The very first step is, why talk to Abraham? And he says, because he has selected Abraham to be a blessing to all nations, to do righteousness and justice. And just as a side note, biblically, you know, we have a lot of talk about justice, but biblically, you cannot separate the word justice from righteousness. Mm-hmm. And that is a huge point in biblical worldview.
0: Yeah, absolutely. And it's interesting to me that what's about to happen to Sodom and Gomorrah is put in the framework of righteousness and justice. That it's not some aberration of righteousness and justice. It's within that. It's kind of set up in that context of that.
1: So what we have then is God telling Abraham, hey, I've come down to look at Sodom. We want to know if what we've heard, what we've seen with Sodom, is it really true? We've come down to take a look.
0: Which, as a side note, is pretty much the exact same phraseology or the exact same use of words as in with the Tower of Babel. It says that God comes down. It's like this connotation of like God stooping down to see like what these little humans are doing. With Babel, they thought they were making this great tower, and God has to come down to see what they're doing. Sodom and Gomorrah, they've made themselves up to these great cities, and he has to come down to see. So just kind of putting them in their place of who's who.
1: Yeah, and it's important because that's the very wording in Revelation that that when it speaks of the end of the world. In other words, that your sins have risen up to heaven, and now there's going to be an investigation, there's going to be a judgment. So these things, these stories, are stories that relate to what is going to happen at the end of the world. In fact, in the book of Jude, it directly says that about Sodom and Gomorrah. It says that Sodom and Gomorrah are an example of judgment at the end of the world. So this becomes very important. So I just think it's so interesting that Abraham is convinced that he's talking to God. He's heard God's voice before. I mean, he's talked to God about Ebenezer, his servant, being his heir. God said no. They've talked to God about Hagar. God has said no. He's talked to God. Now he's in a conversation, and he's concerned. He is the one for righteousness and justice. But he's talking to the originator of righteousness and justice and says, I have concern, basically, for you. Would you think it would be justice if there were 50 people, righteous people in Sodom and Gomorrah, to destroy Sodom and Gomorrah?
0: Yeah, he says, shall not the judge of all the earth deal justly? As if he's like trying to convince God that somehow he's about to be unjust.
1: Do you know God doesn't rebuke him for that? God says, no, I would not. And then it's going to, I mean, there's a reason why it just works down, because he says 50. And far be it from you, verse 25, far be it from you to do such a thing as this. In other words, even in our limited worldview, in our limited knowledge, we would see destroying righteous people with wicked as unjust, even in our. So be it far from you for doing this. Then he says, well, suppose there were, verse 28, suppose there were five less than 50. So that's 45. No, I will not destroy it. And he spoke to him again, said, suppose there should be 40 found there. I would not do it. Then it's down for the sake of 40. Then it's down to 30. And then it's down to 20. And then it's down to 10. I mean, it is, I can't help but think this is a serious discussion, but it's amusing.
0: I mean, amusing for God too, because God knows, like, he's all along, God's not thinking to himself, well, I guess you're right. I suppose I shouldn't destroy it if there's 10 people there. Like, all along, he knows, I'm not going to destroy the righteous people. I'm going to get them out of there.
1: So I wonder if he would have gone to 5.
0: That's what I've always kind of considered, and it makes me think that Abraham just assumes there's at least 10 righteous people there. He knows Lot is there. He knows Lot's wife is there, their two daughters. He's thinking to himself, well, there's 4 righteous people. Surely they've made friends, and there's at least 6 other people. Because I'm just assuming that Abraham was like, of course there's 10 righteous people out of the 5,000, 10,000 people that are in these two cities.
1: Abraham thinks he has it covered.
0: Yep.
1: So then with that, then God goes on his journey. Of course, we know the angels have gone ahead, and that will be a story in chapter 19. That's not particularly the point right now. The point is this bargaining. And I think we need to understand that God invited Abraham to do that. From the very moment he said, shall we do something that we're not going to tell Abraham? He invited Abraham to engage in a conversation. So I think we need to start drawing some points. Number one, God wants to engage us in conversation.
0: Absolutely. Absolutely. And I think This could be just because I've been thinking about this recently. But if we wanted to talk about what leadership is, I think we could look at this story and find a lot of parallels to what leadership is. That God very easily could act as a dictator in this situation and be justified in doing so. There is no responsibility on his end to share what he's about to do with Abraham. And there is no responsibility on Abraham's end to care one way or another about it. He could just say, will Lot be spared and be done with it? He doesn't know anybody in Sodom. Like, he doesn't live in Sodom and Gomorrah. He has no dealings with them. They are wicked. Everybody knows around them knows this. He could easily say, okay, the justice of God is being done. So on both ends, God, if we're talking about leadership specifically for in this case, a good leader is somebody who discusses his plans with the people he's put in charge of certain things and is willing to work through a process of figuring out and letting that person discuss, think, come to their own conclusions along the way. And that doesn't necessarily change what God's going to do, but at least it's a conversation he's entering into.
1: Yeah, it's in those conversations that may not change what God's going to do, but it can certainly open our understanding for the reason that this is happening.
0: Right. Right.
1: And I think it does that for Abraham. Just the whole working down process, you know, it just seems like... Well, I'll give you 2,000. You know, we bargain. We understand bargaining. Abraham doesn't go for everything at once. Excuse me.
0: You're good.
1: So he bargains, and God responds each time, in my way of thinking, very patiently. So that brings this point to me. It is okay to bargain with God. In fact, God invites us to bargain with him. If there are parents listening, God invites you to bargain with him for your children, for your family, for your marriage. But never mistake bargaining for bribing.
0: That's a good point.
1: And in other words, you know what I mean is, God, if you'll do this, this, and this, I won't ever eat another cookie in my life. That's bribing God. That is never proper. Mm-hmm. But to bargain with God, to understand a plan, to invite God's intervention into people's lives, to fight for people's lives, that is the very essence of what God is inviting us to do.
0: Mm-hmm. And I think through that process, the whole point of what God is trying to accomplish is getting Abraham to recognize or to reveal himself to Abraham. It's not like what we've been talking about. It's not anything necessarily to do with the city. It's so that Abraham, because it seems to me that Abraham would have had serious doubts if he looked up one day and saw that Sodom and Gomorrah had been destroyed. He'd be thinking to himself, oh my goodness, I can't believe the judge of all the earth did this. So I think part of it is God is just revealing himself to Abraham in a new way to recognize so that Abraham knows, okay, he is a just God. Okay, he's made it like he is doing what he says he's going to do. And I think that's part of the bargaining process. It doesn't change God, but it certainly changes us.
1: Yeah, well, and it's going to be this, I mean, just think about it, because it opens up possibilities. See, in Abraham's mind, and it would be in my mind too, the thought is Sodom and Gomorrah are going to be destroyed. There's 10 righteous people living there. Are you going to destroy that city with 10 righteous people living there? And God says no. See, in my mind, I give relief then that, okay, then that's not going to happen. But God then finds that there's not 10 righteous people there.
0: Right.
1: But God goes ahead and sticks with his concept of not destroying a righteous person with the wicked. He removes the righteous people out of Sodom and Gomorrah.
0: Right.
1: Which is what it's going to be like at the end of the world. There will not be a destruction or a judgment from God in this world, ending the world. I'm talking about the end of the world, transitioning to a new kingdom where righteous people are going to be destroyed. Right. God will remove the righteous if need be. 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
0: Mm-hmm. Yeah. We've seen so
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0: 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They can't outlaw phones.
1: Why, you guys
2: How
1: are
2: dare you say that?
1: How can you throw these on my phone?
3: I did my part.
4: Hey, what in the world are you all yelling about?
5: The superintendent is here? Oh, we are so in trouble.
6: I'm Miss Jean. Join me on a trip to Discovery Mountain, where the air is clear, clear enough to hear your imagination, and where every day is an exercise in faith. Join me for today's expedition. Robotics challenge didn't go as our freshman planned, did it? Campy ran off the platform and crashed on the floor. And the video of the crash has seemingly gone everywhere. The freshmen were so confident going into the challenge. And now? Well, they're feeling as broken as Campy is. Is it time for them to quit robotics? Or perhaps quit something else? Last night, Janet didn't think that she could go to school today. Let's first find out how she's doing in today's episode called Quit It.
1: Oh, poor Janet.
7: Yeah, watching that little robot shoot off of the platform, heartbreaking.
1: Steve, what went wrong, do you think? Here, watch the video again and let's see if we can figure it out.
7: Amy, I don't want to see that video again.
1: Oh, right. Yeah, well, I agree. If only everyone else agreed with us.
7: How many people have watched it now?
1: I can't look.
7: I'm glad that Janet's sleeping in a little.
1: She was up late, crying her eyes out.
7: I made her French toast.
1: Yum. I'll go wake her up.
7: Now, where is the maple syrup? She must be here. Did you check the bathroom?
1: She's not there either. Janet?
7: Janet?
1: Is she in the basement? Janet!
7: Outside? Ruby, have you seen Janet?
1: What do we do?
7: Don't worry. I have protocols and systems in place for this.
1: You... Of course. What's first?
7: Was her phone in her room?
1: I don't think so.
7: Good. Now let me open my app.
1: What is that?
7: A geolocator. It can ping Janet's phone from... Oh, she's outside.
1: Outside? Well, let's go.
7: Janet?
1: I don't see her. Follow that dot thing.
7: I will. Back of the yard. Janet!
8: Mom, Dad, I'm right here.
1: Oh, Janet. Thank goodness. You had us worried sick.
7: Janet, did you sleep out here?
8: No, I just needed some fresh air.
1: Thankfully, your dad has an app on your phone that shows us your location.
8: Yeah, it's on my phone, my tablet, my laptop, my watch. Anything else, Dad?
7: No, that's all. All to keep you safe, honey.
8: Yeah, well, can it protect me from the mean kids laughing at Campy crashing?
1: Put away your phone, honey, and come inside for breakfast.
8: I'm not hungry.
7: I made French toast.
8: Okay, maybe I'm a little hungry.
1: Ruby, is that why you stayed outside this morning? You were keeping an eye out for Janet. Oh, good girl.
8: Ugh, it's so warm inside.
1: Here, wrap yourself in this blanket and come and eat.
7: Maple syrup?
8: Yes, please.
1: Here's some hot chamomile tea, too.
8: Thanks. This is really good, Dad, but I just can't eat.
7: Oh, well, that's fine. I understand.
8: Can I take a sick day, Mom?
1: I think it's best to go to school and face this thing. You and the other freshmen together.
8: Everyone's going to be laughing at us.
1: Oh, well, maybe they didn't see the video.
7: Come on now, Amy. It did go viral.
8: Can I just quit school? Maybe you can move to Suriname or wherever Wi-Fi doesn't reach.
7: It breaches pretty much everywhere nowadays.
8: Dad, you're not helping.
1: Honey, go get dressed for school.
8: Okay.
7: I was just trying to help.
1: I know, but it's going to be a tough day for her. She'll just have to get through it.
2: You ready to go in, Harold?
9: Oh, come on, Logan. Let's just go home.
2: Nope. Listen, let's just get this over with. I mean, everyone will definitely be laughing, but just head down. Let's go. Harold, they're not laughing.
9: The staring is worse.
2: Quick, to the science room.
5: That was rough.
2: Kyler, no one's laughing.
5: I know, just staring at us.
10: I wish they were laughing, but it's like they just feel sorry for us.
8: Oh, someone wake me up when this nightmare is over.
10: Oh, you're awake, Janet. Sorry to break it to you.
2: Lana, let's see Campy. Put her up here on the lab bench.
8: I can't look.
2: Come on, everyone. Grab a stool and gather around the bench. We have to figure this out.
8: Who's watching the video?
9: Sorry. Just had to see how many views it has now.
5: Harold, how can you handle watching that?
2: Has everyone watched?
10: Yeah.
8: Yep. Over and over and over.
5: I don't need to see that ever again.
2: So let's stop watching it, okay? Kyler, you have notes on what went wrong?
5: All right here.
2: So we have lots of review.
10: Ready for Campy?
8: Just show us, Lana.
10: Here she is.
2: Oh, man.
9: Oh, Campy.
5: Well, the wheels are still intact.
8: Her little face, though.
2: We have to get past this, you guys.
10: Why?
2: Well, we have to rebuild her.
5: That starts with the design. I'll sketch some ideas. So, where did our original design fail?
10: I mean, the build was solid. It worked in practice.
2: Was it the programming?
9: Nah, the code I wrote ran fine.
2: Was it my driving?
8: No, Logan. I could see you working the remote controller. You didn't do anything unusual.
2: So, we're back to square one.
10: I wonder if the mechanics of the wheels were off?
8: You guys, we're so sure we're too awesome!
2: I know, but, I mean, we had to learn somehow.
11: Freshmen, are you all here?
10: We're all here. Janet's just on the floor crying.
8: Hey!
11: Gather up, Campy, and follow me.
9: Where are we going, Diaz?
11: To my office.
2: Oh, boy.
5: Now we're in trouble.
2: Why, though?
8: Let's go. We're about to find out.
11: Come in, freshmen. Take a seat.
2: Dr. Smith, listen, we apologize.
11: Oh, you're going all Dr. Smith, are you? Do you guys think you're in trouble?
9: I mean,
5: aren't we?
11: You're not in trouble.
8: My mental health couldn't take it.
12: May I come in?
11: Mrs. Gomez, yes, please.
5: The superintendent is here? Oh, we are so in trouble.
12: Good morning, freshman class. And relax. I'm not here because you're in trouble.
8: Oh, good.
11: However...
12: Yes, our freshmen are a little overwhelmed.
11: Yes, I agree.
12: Come on, everyone. Now rest your hands on your lap.
10: Like this?
12: Like that. Now take a deep breath. Then exhale. Good. Now, DS, back to you.
11: Now, you're not in trouble. However, there is a lot of buzz online about our school at the moment.
12: And we need to be aware of that and make sure that our students are safe.
11: Have any of you had any concerning comments on your social media posts?
10: No, not me. Whoever posted the robotics challenge video didn't tag any of us, so people don't necessarily know who we are.
2: I've had people figure it out.
8: Me too.
5: Yeah, me too.
9: Not me.
12: No bullying on your personal accounts then?
8: No, not really.
5: No, not me.
2: No, but the comments on the viral video are pretty mean.
12: Yes, I've been tracking those. DS, I printed a copy for you.
11: Thank you. Any specific threats or violence here?
12: No, But name-calling and, well...
8: We embarrassed the whole school.
11: Oh, no, Janet. Yours wasn't the only robot to crash at the challenge.
8: So why'd they pick on us?
12: It's difficult to say why some videos go viral and others don't.
9: I mean, we were posting a bunch of stuff a couple of days leading up to the challenge.
2: Yeah, like videos of Campy and saying stuff like, we're gonna win.
5: We were kind of showing off.
2: I mean, I was mostly showing off. You guys were just helping me.
11: Did all this distract you before the competition?
2: Definitely.
10: Yeah, we should have been running test programs on the build and programming, not making videos.
11: Well, it seems you all understand what went wrong. You're humbled, aren't you?
8: Humble yourselves in the sight of the Lord, and he will lift you up.
11: That verse is from James, right?
8: James 4, verse 10.
11: A good verse to have in your memory for times like this.
8: No, I don't have it memorized. I wrote it on the back of my hand when I was crying in my backyard.
11: Oh.
12: And if any of you students would like to talk to someone to help process what's happening, I can send someone over.
8: Thank you, Superintendent Gomez. Maybe. We'll see.
12: This will pass. The attention will fade, and we'll watch to make sure you're all safe.
11: And we've learned a lot. At the next tournament...
13: No way! We're not doing another tournament.
11: Whoa. Okay. Too soon for that conversation, I see.
12: DS, unless you had anything else, these students can get back to class.
11: You're free to go, freshman.
12: And I'm going to swing by the hospital and visit Reader.
11: Right. His minor surgery went well. He'll be happy to see you.
12: I'll bring him a card and get a little advice on all of this.
11: Keep me posted.
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6: Let's see how Reader's doing.
14: Hey, Superintendent Gomez. Am I in trouble?
12: No.
14: Well, good. I'm not cutting class. I'm doing an internship at the hospital this semester.
12: Oh, that's right. You're a senior, right, Cyrus?
14: Yes. Can I help you today, Mrs. Gomez?
12: Oh, yes. I'm here to visit Reader.
14: Well, I'll walk you there.
12: Thank you.
16: Superintendent Gomez.
12: Hi. I'm here to say hi to my retired friend, if I'm not interrupting.
17: Come on in. You drove all this way to see me?
12: Well, and to check in at the school.
18: Donnie, is this one of your students?
17: No, Dad. This is Superintendent Gomez.
12: Hello, Mr. Reader, sir.
18: Superintendent? You don't look old enough to be out of high school.
17: Dad.
12: It's okay. I'm sure that one day I'll appreciate my young looks.
16: You will.
12: How are you feeling, Reader?
17: Well, pretty good. Doc thinks I can head home soon. Toe is healing up.
18: Donnie, where's my phone?
17: You asked me to keep it for you, remember?
18: Now, Jumpin' Jehoshaphat, why'd I do that?
17: Well, your neck's been hurting you from always looking at it.
18: I could watch just one video, couldn't I?
16: Cyrus, can you please transport Mr. Enderby from room 104 to radiography?
14: Yes, doctor.
16: And perhaps Gramps Gordy would like to accompany you? Stretch his legs?
14: Come on, Gramps Gordy. We can wheel by the vending machine, if you're good.
18: Now we're talking.
12: Your dad's sweet, Reader.
17: He sure is. I just feel bad. I got him a smartphone so I could keep track of his location. And so he can set reminders for his meds. But he got addicted to the thing.
12: Just like some of our teens.
16: We're all susceptible. Our brains thrive on dopamine, and the neural pathways are built for it.
12: Dopamine. That's the chemical that makes us feel happy, right?
16: Yes, basically. Our brains look for ways to find dopamine easily, and we get it from watching videos and getting likes on social media sites.
17: and phones are a source of entertainment instead of boredom.
16: Yes, but boredom is good. It lets our minds problem solve and be creative.
19: Dr. Scott Smith, Dr. Scott Smith, please report to the operating room.
16: You know it's never boring? Working in a small town hospital. Reader, you can go home now. Just take it easy.
17: Thanks, Doc.
12: I can help you home. I'd like your advice on a viral video.
17: Oh, no. What did I miss?
12: I'll tell you all about it.
6: Let's check back with our freshmen and find out how they're managing.
20: Oh, I need a nap.
10: Did you sleep last night, Janet?
8: Barely. How about you?
10: A little. I was just so embarrassed.
8: I know. Me too.
21: Here, Harold, throw me the ball. Think fast.
8: Guys, why are you doing that in here?
10: Guys, what are you doing throwing the ball in the science classroom?
2: We're just having a little fun, Lana.
5: Take it outside, though. Lana's right.
9: Nah, we're here to work on Campy.
5: All right. Well, should we start by reviewing all my notes?
8: Good idea, Kyler.
2: Oh, that's me.
5: So, when Campy started the ramp ascent, as you can see here, the angle was...
2: No way!
9: What? What happened?
2: Look at this! My video of Campy with the burrito has gone viral!
8: Whoa, really?
9: Hey, that's awesome, Logan.
10: Wait, you posted that on your personal account, right?
2: Well, yeah, of course.
10: Oh, no. Everyone, check your social accounts.
9: Why?
10: Just do it, Harold.
2: Oh, no.
8: No, people found us.
2: No, this can't be happening. They found us.
10: Everyone knows we're the ones in the viral Campy video.
2: But I mean, that's not all bad. My video's viral. Oh.
5: Oh, I see it. Logan, dude.
8: What are you seeing?
9: Someone made a mashup. Watch.
2: Hey, y'all, let's see what we can find in the Academy fridge for Campy to lift.
8: It's Campy lifting the burrito.
2: Hey, she can lift the burrito.
8: Campy, slow down. Logan!
2: I can't stop her. She's out of control.
5: And now, Campy crashing.
9: The comments. Oh,
8: Campy.
9: Man.
10: Logan, why did you post this?
2: Well, you know what, Lana? Because I can't predict the future. And I had no idea that the robot you built would crash later that day. Or that somebody would post it online for the whole world to see.
10: The robot I built? You were driving.
8: Now, everybody calm down.
2: You know what? Janet seemed captain. It's her fault.
8: Oh, my fault? I'm captain because the rest of you babies were too scared to talk in front of the judges. Oh, so scary.
5: The rest of us? Babies?
9: Babies? I'd like to see a baby write the code to control motor speed and torque so the robot can climb up a ramp while supporting a payload. You're the baby.
8: Oh, Harold, enough.
5: Yeah, Harold, come on.
10: Like, you're the only one who can program.
9: Hey, why are you all turning on me?
2: I mean, Harold, that was sort of obnoxious.
9: Obnoxious? You know what's obnoxious? Your videos. Hey, look at me, I'm Logan, and I like to show off for my adoring fans.
2: Harold,
5: oh, come on, Harold.
9: What are you doing? How dare you?
22: You know why you're over there?
9: Hey, what in the world are you all yelling about?
8: I quit robotics, that's what.
10: Me first.
9: I quit before I even thought of quitting.
5: You know what? I'm going back in time, and I'm going to quit before I even join this group.
2: Well, you know what? I can't be a part of a group of quitters, so I'm out too.
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6: Are the freshmen still angry with each other? Let's find out.
8: Harold.
9: Yeah, nope. I'm not ready to talk.
8: Fine.
4: Freshmen, Take a deep breath.
10: No, Carson, you're not Superintendent Gomez or something. You're just a senior.
4: Okay, that was rude. Freshman, sit down.
5: Okay, fine. Sorry.
10: Sorry, Carson. I was a little rude.
4: Thank you. Now, you all were yelling at each other. I think you should apologize to each other, too.
5: I'm sorry.
0: Please, forgive me.
2: What I said.
4: All this because of a video. In 3 weeks, no one will remember your video. But by then, will any of you still be friends?
10: Not if we fight like this, we won't.
4: So stop, and don't quit robotics. Look at Campy. She needs you.
8: Carson's right. I'm sorry, you guys.
9: I'm sorry.
10: No, I'm sorry.
5: I'm really sorry.
2: You know what? Let's all fight about who's the sorriest.
10: So, what now?
5: Well, we have to rebuild Campy.
8: Yeah, and then what?
5: You guys, look at my notes.
2: Okay. Wow, Kyler. You sketch diagrams and everything.
10: What happened, guys? Why'd Campy overshoot the platform?
5: I don't know, but I think we can figure it out.
23: But why? We're never doing a robotics challenge again.
8: Yeah.
5: I mean, we'd have to really focus.
10: And work extra hard.
8: And give up a few things we love.
2: You guys, should we?
23: I mean, we'd have to give up social media or something to pull this off.
5: Give up social media completely?
10: Honestly, we'd have to give up our phones.
5: Crazy.
8: I don't think I could do that.
10: Like getting everyone to do that.
2: I mean, or is it?
23: Logan, you love making videos and posting.
2: I know, but that's just it. I love it, and it's distracting. Look at Campy.
10: Campy is a casualty of our distractedness.
8: Whoa, now you're getting dark, Lana.
23: Logan, you really think you could give up your phone? For how long?
2: I don't know. When's the next robotics challenge?
10: At the end of the school year, so in like 3 months?
2: No phone for 3 months. That's crazy.
8: I mean, we'd all have to do it together.
5: Nah.
10: Nah? What do you mean, Kyler?
5: It wouldn't work. I'd just ask Haley what's going on, since she'd still have her phone.
10: I mean, true. Everyone at school would still be on their phones.
8: Everyone except us.
23: What if we ask them to join us?
8: Wait, so the whole school, with no phones or tablets for 3 months?
5: Unless...
10: Oh, wait, Kyler!
5: Yep, so what if everyone in Discovery Mountain did it?
23: That's ridiculous.
10: Yeah, good for getting everyone to do that.
8: Yes. I don't think they can do that.
2: But even if no one joins us, what if we do this?
23: I'm in.
10: Count me in.
8: Me three.
5: For Campy.
10: For Campy.
1: After school at the library.
3: Hi, Lana.
10: Hi, Addison.
3: What can I help you find?
10: All your robotics books.
3: Well, you've checked most of them out already, but there might be a few more on the shelf. You know where it is.
10: Thanks. Come on, Elsie.
7: Addison, take a look at this.
3: What'd you find?
7: Well, according to this website, the art on the parchment paper that you found likely dates back to the 15th century.
3: The 1500s? Wow.
7: No, older. The 15th century was the 1400s.
3: Wait, oh, that always confuses me.
7: Yes, think of it like birthdays. You don't turn one until you've already finished your first year. So the 15th century means the 1400s were already happening.
3: Oh, that makes sense now.
7: Yeah. So this art was hand-drawn in the late 1400s.
3: It's a really pretty mountain scene.
7: It is, isn't it?
3: What about the words? How do we figure out what language it is?
7: That's easier. Here, look at this translation site.
3: Oh, look at all the languages.
7: Yes. So the way it works is you type something here.
3: Is that an E or an S?
7: My best guess, an E. I'll try it that way. Now you click Detect Language.
3: Uh-huh.
7: And it will tell us what language it is.
3: My guess is French.
7: I'm not sure that it's French, but I agree that it's a Romanic language. Maybe Italian?
3: Well, click and let's see.
7: Oh, no language detected.
3: Did we get some letters wrong?
7: Perhaps. Or it might be an old language from the 15th century.
3: A.K.A. the 1400s.
7: You got it.
3: Where else can we research?
7: We have some books on ancient languages. Let me pull up the call letters on one.
3: Oh, good. I'll take it home tonight and study it.
7: Here you go. Elsie can assist if you like.
3: Thanks.
10: I found the robotics books.
3: Oh, good. There were a few left.
10: Addison, do you also have any books on smoke signals?
3: Smoke signals? I can check.
7: Smoke signals. That'll be a fun school project.
10: Oh, it's not for the school project.
3: What are you up to, Lana?
10: A freshman class is going phone and screen free.
3: Oh, what a great idea. Like a social media fast?
10: Yep, and we told DS about it.
3: You did?
10: Yep. He thinks it's a great idea. The whole school's gonna be tech-free.
3: What? For how long?
10: Oh, just 3 months.
3: Oh! Just 3 months!
7: Oh my. That'll be an interesting 3 months for you all.
10: Oh, Judge Taylor, you can join us.
7: Oh. Well, I don't think so, honey.
10: But Mr. Simon heard our idea and he loved it.
7: No.
10: The whole town of Discovery Mountain is going phone-free for 3 months.
7: I mean, they can't do that. They can't outlaw phones.
10: Well, of course not.
7: Well, then there you have it.
10: But it's all to help us little freshmen break our technology addictions. Who wouldn't want to do that?
3: This is an outrage.
7: Addison, I'm going next door.
10: Next door?
7: To the mayor's office.
0: Oh, Director Doug, Sam is not happy, is she?
11: No. The idea of giving up her smartphone for 3 months doesn't seem appealing to Sam, to say the least.
0: But Lana is right. It'd be for a very good cause.
11: Well, the freshmen have had an emotional roller coaster of the day, haven't they?
0: They sure have. First, embarrassed by that viral video, and then humbled.
11: Right. What was the verse that Janet wrote on her hand?
0: Oh, right. James 4, verse 10. Humble yourselves in the sight of the Lord, and He will lift you up.
11: Our freshmen are humbled, and they may have landed on a great solution.
0: Yeah. If they can really give up their technology for a few months, it'll be a wonderful solution.
11: I wonder how the rest of the students will feel about this.
0: And the town. Will any of the adults join them?
11: Well, we'll find out next time.
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25: 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Look at my new lipstick. 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Time for the quote of the day. 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
27: 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Today's story...
28: Wilbur, Orville, sounds like your father just came home.
22: Oh, boy, wonder if he brought a present.
28: Oh, now, boys, you shouldn't expect him to bring you a present every time he comes back from a preaching trip.
22: We don't really expect him, Mother. We just like to get him.
28: Oh, I see. Well, you run out and see if you can help him while I finish up supper.
22: Okay, Mom. Come on, Orville.
12: Hi, Daddy.
14: Hey, Dad, need some help?
16: Oh, just finished. My goodness, boys, I declare you've grown an inch while I was gone. And it's just been a few weeks. By the way, I have a little surprise for you.
12: Where?
16: There.
12: Oh, what is it?
16: That was your surprise.
12: Hey, it can fly. What's it called, Daddy?
16: It's a helicopter.
12: A helicopter?
16: That's right. It was invented by a Frenchman named Pinot.
12: What makes it go, Daddy?
16: I don't really know, son. When you wind the two propellers up, the twisted rubber band gives it the power to fly. Now, maybe you boys can study and find out someday what really makes it work.
12: I think it cuts a hole in the air.
14: Or maybe it just pushes the air aside, like a propeller on a boat pushes the water away. We're gonna figure this thing out.
16: Well, I'm going in to see your mother now. You boys can stay outside and fly your helicopter.
17: Hi, kids. This is Uncle Dan.
18: And I'm Aunt Carol. Hello to all you moms, dads, teens, and grandparents, too.
17: We're glad you're all with us today for part two of our story about the Wright brothers.
18: Now, you boys and girls who've played with a toy helicopter might be wondering why Orville and Wilbur didn't seem to know what it was. After all, you've not only played with toy helicopters, you've seen real ones, and maybe you've even taken a ride in

0: Orville and Wilbur Wright had been interested in flying for as long as they could remember. As small boys, they designed and built their own kites. A toy helicopter their father brought back from one of his preaching trips fascinated them for weeks. And as they grew older, they read articles and books written by Lilienthal, Chanute, Langley, and others about the science of flight. As young men, the two brothers performed carefully planned experiments, trying to solve the problems of flight. Then one afternoon in 1896, Orville burst into the bicycle shop with a copy of the daily newspaper.
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1: Oh, this is worse than news. Read it.
2: Lilienthal killed. The famous and controversial Otto Lilienthal was killed yesterday when the so-called glider he was riding crashed to the ground. This should prove to all sensible people that flying is for the birds. Man should keep his feet on the ground. I wonder what happened.
1: It says later in the article he was trying out a new glider he had made. He started out in a perfect glide, but then something happened to his air current and he couldn't control the glider and he crashed. Now people seem more certain than ever that man will never fly.
2: And that's just why we've got to keep studying and experimenting. Remember what Lilienthal said in that one article we read about how he hoped his work would incite others to take up the problems of flight. We've got to show them it can be done.
1: And what makes you so certain we can do it? Remember that toy helicopter we had as kids? When we tried to make a larger one, it wouldn't fly at all.
2: Yes, but we've learned a lot since then, and we'll learn more. We'll make a machine that will fly.
0: Although earning a living in their bicycle shop kept the Wright brothers plenty busy, they spent every minute they could designing and testing different types of wings. Then, after months, yes, even years of experimenting, they felt they were ready to begin work on a man-carrying glider. By late summer 1900...
2: You know, Orv, we're ready to try out our glider. But where? There's no place around here.
1: Yeah, people really think we're crazy.
2: It's not that so much. We need the right kind of winds and no trees to get tangled up in.
1: And don't forget, soft ground to land on. Say, I have an idea. Why don't we write the U.S. Weather Bureau and see if they have any suggestions? They ought to be able to help us if anybody can. What's in the mail today? Anything of interest?
2: Not much. A couple of letters for Father, magazine, advertisement for bicycles, bills. Hey, here it is. A reply from the U.S. Weather Bureau.
1: What's it say?
2: Gentlemen, enclosed are the reports on wind conditions you requested. I hope this information will be of help to you in your experiments. Sincerely...
1: Let's take a look at that report. Goodness, all these places are in the West. Isn't there any place closer to home where we can go?
2: Hey, here's one. Kitty Hawk, North Carolina. Average wind velocity just about right, temperature not bad, and lots of sand for soft landings.
1: Yeah, but who ever heard of Kitty Hawk? Where is it? I'd like to know a little bit more about the place before we go.
2: All right. Let's get out a map and find out where it is. We'll investigate a little. If it's what we want, it'll sure beat going clear out west.
0: Orville and Wilbur learned that Kitty Hawk was an isolated little hamlet on a remote stretch of sandy beach along the Atlantic Ocean in North Carolina. About a mile from the community, which boasted a postmaster and about 20 houses, were the Kitty Hawk life-saving station and a government weather bureau. It was decided that Wilbur would go alone to set up camp and assemble the glider, while Orville would stay in Dayton to take care of things at the bicycle shop, later joining his brother. On September 9th, 1900, Wilbur arrived at Elizabeth City, North Carolina, the railroad station nearest his destination, with his strange-looking baggage.
2: Oh, excuse me, sir. Sorry.
3: Better watch where you're going with those long poles. Must be quite a tent you have there.
2: Could you tell me how to get to Kitty Hawk?
3: Kitty Hawk? I never heard of the place. Are you sure it's around here?
2: Quite sure.
3: Sorry, I can't help you. But have a good camping trip anyway.
2: You didn't have the heart to tell him this is a glider and not a tent I'm carrying. There goes the train. Now if I could only find somewhere to get where I want to go. Excuse me, madam, but could you tell me how to get to Kitty Hawk?
4: Oh, land sakes, no, I never heard of the place. But you better be careful, because you're going with those poles or you'll run into somebody.
2: I'll try. Doesn't anybody know where the place is? Pardon me, sir. Have you ever heard of a place called Kitty Hawk?
5: Yeah, seems though I have. I think

0: it's out across the sound, fairly near Roanoke Island.
1: Could you tell me how to get there?
0: A boat goes out to Roanoke Island once a week. It shouldn't be too much trouble finding a way from there to Kitty Hawk.
1: Sounds great. When does the next boat leave?
0: Oh, left yesterday. I'll see you around.
1: Yeah, thanks. I can't waste 6 whole days sitting around here waiting for another boat to leave. Maybe there'll be a fishing boat down at the docks that'll take me over.
2: Down at the waterfront, Wilbur found several boats, but none of the boatmen showed any interest in making the 40-mile trip out to Kitty Hawk. Then he met a salty old captain, Israel Perry.
3: Say there, mister!
4: Yeah? What'd you say? I can't hear you.
3: Ever hear of a place called Kitty Hawk?
4: Kitty Hawk? Oh, sure. I used to live there.
1: We know anybody going over? I'm looking for a ride.
4: I reckon I could probably get you there. And nothing much else to do.
1: And that little boat?
4: The big boat. I just use this little one to get me to shore from the schooner.
1: When can we leave?
2: The next morning at daybreak, Wilbur and Perry left the wharf behind them and started out to where the schooner was anchored. Not far from shore, Wilbur discovered a startling fact.
1: Hey, Captain, this boat's leaking.
4: Yeah? There's a bucket. Bail it out.
1: This thing's leaking like a sieve. Can you help?
4: I gotta keep the motor running. Just bail faster.
1: Are you sure this boat is safe?
4: Oh, quit your worrying. Oh, it's a lot safer than that big boat.
2: Wilbur soon learned that any misgivings he might have had about the big boat were amply justified. An hour or so after they boarded the schooner and headed for Kitty Hawk, a storm blew down upon them.
4: Quite a gale we got blowing here.
3: You can say that again.
1: No, don't. Here, Perry, help me fasten this stuff down.
4: Oh, sure glad I got you along to help. Nasty roll out here in the sea.
1: Help? I'm doing all the work. You're not doing a thing.
4: That's what I mean. Oh, there's a little cove up ahead a ways. Maybe we can make it up there and wait out the storm in quieter waters.
1: If we make it that far. Here, tighten these ropes.
4: No, watch out. Look, there goes the sail.
2: Somehow, Wilbur managed to steer the straining schooner to the sheltered area of the cove, where they waited until the storm subsided. It was afternoon of the next day before the weather became suitable for continuing the voyage. Finally, that night, they anchored in Kitty Hawk Bay, and the next morning, Wilbur unloaded his baggage and went to the home of the postmaster, Bill Tate, the most prominent citizen of the village.
1: Hello, I'm Wilbur Wright.
5: Oh, come in, come in. We've been expecting you ever since we got your letter saying you'd chosen Kitty Hawk for your experiments. By the way, how'd you get here? How's your trip? All set for the experiments?
6: Land sakes, Bill Tate. Give the poor man a chance to talk. Won't you sit down and have something hot to drink?
1: Thanks, Mrs. Tate. Anything will be appreciated.
5: Now, tell me, how'd you get over here from Elizabeth City? Not too many boats come this way.
1: Well, not too many people even know where this place is. But then I found this man, Perry.
6: Not Israel Perry.
1: Oh.
6: It's a wonder you made it in that leaky tub of his.
1: The fact of the matter is, we almost didn't. We ran into this storm, and I thought sure that schooner was going to bust right in two.
6: I hear that boat's a filthy mess. Was the food fit to eat?
1: I don't know.
6: You mean you haven't eaten anything since you left Elizabeth City?
1: Just a little jar of jelly my sister packed in my suitcase.
6: Well, you sit right there. I'm going to whip you up a breakfast such as you never had. Griddle cakes and eggs and grits are works. Can't have a guest of ours starving.
2: Wilbur accepted the hospitality of Mr. and Mrs. Tate and stayed at their home until Orville arrived 3 weeks later. Wilbur met him at the docks.
7: Boy, this place is sure out in the sticks. Thought I'd never find my way out here.
1: Yeah, but it's perfect. Not a tree for miles. Good-sized dunes that we can take off from, and well, the weather's been perfect ever since I arrived.
7: Now, how's the glider coming?
1: Slow, but it won't take long to finish up now that you're here to help. But what's news back home? How's the shop going?
7: Oh, everything's about the same. Charlie's really taken a hold at the shop. He's got a good head on his shoulders. He'll keep things going all right while we're gone.
2: The Wrights set up camp near a big sand dune about half a mile away from the Tate home. Working together, they soon had the glider assembled and ready to try.
1: Well, Orv, Today's the big day. We try our glider.
7: I don't know about that.
1: What do you mean?
7: Haven't you been outside yet? No wind.
1: Impossible! There's got to be a wind. 15 miles an hour worth.
7: No, sorry about that, Will. But if there was a tree out there, this wind wouldn't even shake a leaf.
1: Well, at least you have to admit we have wind today. Plenty of it.
7: Yep. Wind velocity, 60 miles an hour.
1: First, not enough wind, then too much. Guess what it's doing today?
7: I can hear it. Rain. If we don't get some cooperation from the weather pretty soon, we won't have time for many flights. We can't just abandon the cycle shop. It has to get us money for these experiments.
1: I know what you mean. Oh, well, guess we'll just have to take advantage of the good days as they come along.
2: But they didn't have to wait many more days before the weather cleared, and the winds were just right.
5: Hey, good morning there, Wilbur Orville. Nice day today, isn't it?
1: Sure is, Mr. Tate. Perfect.
7: Just what we've been waiting for.
5: Yeah, I thought probably you'd be dragging that thing out today. Need any help? Mrs. wants to clean house this morning. She told me to get out.
1: All right, now you can help us pull up to the top of that dune.
5: I admit I don't understand much about this contraption, but, well, how are you figuring on getting it into the air?
1: I'm glad you asked that, Mr. Tate. Since you just happened to come along this morning, that'll be your job.
5: My job? Oh, I don't know.
1: One of us will help you. There, we made it.
7: I wish someone would invent an easier way of getting this monster up this hill.
1: Well, there she is, all ready to go. Who's going to be first?
7: You go first. You're older.
1: No, you go.
5: Watch flip a coin.
1: Good idea. Heads, it's Orville. Tails, me. Okay, Mr. Tate, you flip it.
5: Mm-hmm. Heads.
1: Orville, hurry up and get on that thing. Time's a-wasting.
5: Now, what do I do?
1: You take that rope there on that side, and I'll take this one. When Orville gets ready, we'll start running down the hill, pulling the glider just like we're trying to fly a kite. If all goes well, the wind will lift it up into the air, and it will glide along for a little while. Get it?
5: I think so.
1: All right. Ready, Orv?
7: Yep, let's go.
1: Okay. 1, 2, 3, go!
7: Hey, look! Look, I'm flying!
2: Wilbur and Mr. Tate continued running along, holding onto the ropes until the glider was about 8 feet off the ground. Then they let go. The glider went beautifully for about 100 feet. Then a gust of wind caught it.
1: He's stalled. He's gonna crash just like Lilienthal. Watch out, Orv! Pull the cords! Pull!
8: 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But first, we just gotta tell you that if you're enjoying today's historical story, we know you'll enjoy our series on Abraham Lincoln.
2: That's right. You see, these 5 dramatized stories take us from Abraham's early childhood right up to the time he was elected President of the United States.
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8: But right now, let's get back to our story, Partners in Flight.
1: Steady, Orv. Pull the cords. Man, you're doing great. You came out of that perfectly. There he goes again. Watch out. He's stalled. He's going to crash just like Lilienthal. Watch out, Orv. Pull the cords. Pull. Do something.
2: Orville was desperately trying to do something, but nothing helped. The glider seemed to stop in midair. Then it crashed to the ground.
9: Look out! Oh, are you all right? Are you hurt?
7: I don't think so. But I have news for whoever said that the sand would be soft to land on. Help me out of this tangled mess.
1: What happened, anyhow? Things were going great.
7: I can't figure it out. The wing controls were working beautifully. Then all of a sudden, whammo, down she came.
5: Oh, you never get me on one of those things. I sure thought you were a goner.
7: I guess it's just one of those chances we have to take. You know, Will, I think we ought to make a vow that we'll never go up together. That way, if something does happen, one of us will be left to carry on our experiments.
1: Good idea. But now we'd better get this thing repaired and see if we can figure out what happened.
5: You mean you're going to keep on experimenting even after this accident?
1: Well, Mr. Tate, I guess you'd say we've got this flying business in our blood.
2: Later that night, Orville lay awake thinking about what had happened that afternoon. Suddenly, he jumped out of bed.
7: That's it! I've got it! Hey, Will, wake up! Wake up! I think I've got to figure it out.
1: Be quiet. Can't you let a fellow sleep?
7: I think I know what happened this afternoon.
1: You mean with the glider?
7: Yeah, look. The wing controls were working perfectly, but the tail rudder's rigid. Now, if we just make the rudder movable also, it can work with the wings instead of against them. Get it?
1: I sure do. Where in the world have we left our brains all this time?
7: Oh, you know what Dad says. Every problem is simple, once you know the solution.
1: Come on, let's get busy. We can sleep later. Let's get a new type.
2: More experiments, then back to Dayton. In 1901 and 2, two more trips to Kitty Hawk with their gliders, each time learning more about the secrets of flight. At last, they felt they were ready to begin working on a power-driven flying machine. Finally, in September 1903, another trip to Kitty Hawk. This time, taking with them all the components necessary to assemble a flying machine.
1: Well, let's give this motor a try before we attach the propellers and shafts. See if it still works.
7: Okay, here goes. There she is, purring like a kitten.
1: Looks and sounds great. You turn it off. Now we'll attach the propellers.
7: Okay, start up the motor again and see if it'll still turn these propellers.
1: Here goes.
7: Oh, now what happened? Can't you keep it running?
1: Look, wise guy, I can do just as much... Hey, what's this? This propeller shaft's all twisted around.
7: And this cross arm's broken loose, too.
1: Apparently, they couldn't take the strain when the motor backfired.
7: Oh, now what are we gonna do?
1: We'll just have to send them back to Dayton and have Charlie make us some stronger ones.
2: About 6 weeks later, the new shafts, made of larger and heavier tubing, arrived from Dayton. The next day, as they were intently working on the new propeller shafts, Orville happened to glance at the sky.
7: Hey, Will, look at that sky. Looks like a real storm blowing in.
1: And how? Wind's already whipping up. We'd better hurry and get this stuff inside.
2: Moments later, the storm hit with all its fury.
7: Can you beat that? Just when we're ready to try again.
1: Put these towels around that window. Water's pouring in. Now help me get this door closed before we float away. There. I'll hold it. You get that board over there and prop it up against it.
7: The roof! It's tearing away! Water's pouring in!
2: The next morning, Mr. Tate came to their storm-battered camp.
5: Good morning! Thought I'd better come up and see if you survived the storm.
1: It was a rough one, all right.
5: Yeah, we get them like that around here this time of year. Boys out at the weather station say we're going to have bad weather for next 10 days or so.
7: Oh, thanks, Mr. Tate. You're real encouraging.
5: Well, just to make up for the bad weather, why don't you come on down to the house for dinner? The wife's worried silly that you're not eating right.
1: Well, we'd be much obliged, Mr. Tate. See you about noon.
2: Finally, on November 28th, the weather cleared, and they were able to test their engine again. But this time, as they examined it closely...
1: Can you beat that? Look at this. One of these new shafts has developed a flaw. See this crack?
7: Oh, no. Here we are in no man's land, and it takes 3 weeks to get stuff back to Dayton.
1: At the rate we're going, we won't even be home by Christmas.
7: Look, why don't I take this shaft back to Dayton myself and get a new one? It'd be sure faster than trusting it to the Turtle Express service they have between here and there.
1: What are you waiting for, man? Get going. Maybe we can still make it by Christmas.
2: Orville returned to camp on December 11th, bringing with him not only the new propeller shafts, but a newspaper as well.
7: Oh, have I got news for you. Look at this. Langley claims his airplane flew. It took off from a boat out in the middle of the Potomac River, and it flew right into the water.
1: They call that flying. We've been doing better than that for the past 3 years with our gliders.
7: He claims now that a flying machine isn't really practical.
1: Well, I happen to think it can be. Now let's get to work on it.
2: For the next couple of days, they waited for suitable weather. Finally, they could stand the suspense no longer. There was very little wind, but they decided to try taking off from the side of the hill by their camp. According to a prearranged plan, they put a signal on one of the sheds for the men from the life-saving station less than a mile away to come over to help and watch. As soon as the five men were there, Wilbur climbed onto the wings and Orville started the engine.
3: Are you ready?
4: All set!
3: Then let her go!
2: Wilbur pulled back the lever that released the plane, and it started moving. Then it left the ground and glided to a stop at the foot of the hill. Orville rushed down to the machine and Wilbur.
7: Well, at least it left the ground.
1: Yeah, so did our gliders. That was no better than Langley. We can't call that flying.
7: Well, at least you didn't get wet when you landed.
1: Nope. But we're just going to have to wait for more wind.
2: It was cold and windy on December 17th, but they were determined to try their machine again, this time taking off from level ground. And this time, Orville climbed onto the wings and Wilbur started the engine.
3: Are you ready?
4: All set!
3: Then let her go!
2: Orville pulled back the lever that released the plane and it started moving. Slowly at first, then faster. After a 40-foot run, the plane lifted from the ground.
3: He's up! He's up!
2: The plane rose to about 10 feet and was in the air for 12 seconds when a sudden gust of wind ended the flight 120 feet from where it began.
7: We did it! Will, we did it! We really did it!
3: We can actually fly!
7: And I didn't go downhill and I didn't land in the water. I actually flew in the air!
1: Get out of the way. I want to have a try at this thing now.
2: December 17th, 1903. This was the first time in the history of the world that a man had ridden on a machine which raised itself by its own power into the air in full flight. Orville and Wilbur Wright continued designing and building bigger and better airplanes, but they always remembered that first flight at Kitty Hawk. This was the beginning of aviation. No other invention in history has so quickly revolutionized life throughout the world. This was truly a supreme achievement by Orville and Wilbur Wright, partners in flight.
10: We want to let you know that we have many other stories available about famous people who've made a positive difference, as did Abraham Lincoln and as did Orville and Wilbur Wright. And we know from all the letters you kids sent us that you love the stories.
8: But moms and dads, do you know that in addition to being great entertainment, teachers and homeschooling parents tell us that our dramatized stories make history come alive for their kids?
10: They're kind of like that proverbial spoonful of sugar that makes the medicine go down. Kids love listening to the exciting stories and just learn their history painlessly in the process.
8: And to make a great thing even better, we've developed activity books to go along with many of our albums.
10: That's right. For example, we've mentioned before that we have a very popular 12-CD album called The Heritage of Our Country,
8: which contains stories about Thomas Edison, Alexander Graham Bell, Booker T. Washington, the Wright brothers, Benjamin Franklin, just to name a few.
10: Well, we also offer a 3-ring binder full of activities keyed to each story.
8: There are puzzles, coloring pages, quizzes, hidden pictures, and all sorts of fun things that kids just love to do that expand the learning experience.
10: And you adults will appreciate the separate teacher's guide, which comes in the front pocket of the binder.
8: It not only has story descriptions, but it has the answers to all the quizzes and puzzles for your convenience.
10: And now we'd like to introduce you to several other historical albums. Our classic album number 7 chronicles the lives of famous people from around the world.
8: Our Great Stories series, albums 2, 3, 5, 7, and 10 are all historical. The other Great Stories albums contain a mixture of historical and true life adventures.
10: You'll meet Sacagawea, Robert E. Lee, Paul Revere, Teddy Roosevelt, and many others. And again, activity books are available for some of these albums.
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10: Well, I, for one, am glad that Orville and Wilbur didn't give up. I love to fly.
8: Me too. But you do know what happened when the boy threw the clock out the window, don't you?
10: I do believe time flew, Uncle Dan.
8: I'll say it did, Aunt Carol. So goodbye, everyone.
10: So long for now.
11: This has been Your Story Hour, building for a better tomorrow.
10: This is Aunt Carol
12: and Uncle Dan saying,
10: goodbye, everyone. See you.

0: How does an insect without wings fly? Find out next on today's Creation Moment. And now, here's our Creation Moments host, Ian Taylor.
1: The tiny insect called ice plant scale has no wings. And that's why scientists were surprised to learn that the creature uses sophisticated pre-flight and flight strategies to move from one ice plant to the next. Ice plant scale infects ice plants, which are the plants used in landscaping. And to study the insect, scientists had to observe ice plant scale hatchlings under the microscope because they are only 1/50th of an inch long. It was in this setting that scientists saw an unexpected insect ballet. Sensing a wind of 10 miles per hour or more, a scale insect would determine the wind direction with its antennae and turn its back to the breeze. It then reared back on its hind legs and extended its antennae and legs. This doubles the insect's surface area and makes it possible for the insect to be lifted and carried by the wind. By extending its legs and antennae, the insect slows the rate of fall so that it can be carried further by the wind. Scientists noted that even insects that are only one day old are knowledgeable about flight and ready to migrate. These actions are designed to allow the wingless insect to take every advantage of the principles of flight. The only scientific conclusion that makes sense is that this knowledge was wired into the insect by its creator, God Himself.
2: 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And be sure to join us next time for another Creation Moment, proclaiming evidence of God's truth.
3: Hi, I'm Zach, and I'm not feeling that great today, but our sound guy did tell me that I sound okay, but I'm not so sure. I wish he would have told me the truth because, you know, telling the truth is a big part of what our story is about today. So let's listen in as the search for truth gets a little more difficult. Beyond Guilty.

0: Hello?
1: You're on the right track.
0: Excuse me?
1: Keep looking at Monica Richter. She'll lead you to the story you're looking for.
0: What? Who are you?
1: A friend.
0: Oh, really? A friend of whom?
1: We've sent you a lead. Follow it. You won't be sorry. It'll be the story of your life.
0: Wait a minute. Hello? Who is this? Hello? The story of my life. What's this doing here? Mr. Harper?
2: Hey, good morning, Janet. Nice day, isn't it?
0: Yes, it is. Have you been out here long?
2: All morning. Trying to get caught up on the yard work before it rains again.
0: Looks like you've got your work cut out for you.
2: Good thing I'm retired.
0: I have a big envelope here. It's addressed to me, but no one rang the bell this morning.
2: Well, that's odd.
0: It is. Did you see anyone?
2: No, not a soul. Quiet as a church on Thursday.
0: Okay. Well, thanks.
2: I'll keep an eye out for you, though. Let you know if I see anything.
0: Thank you. Story of a lifetime. Monica Richter. Can't wait to see what's in here.
3: So, what do you think? Blue or purple? Huh. It's a bathing suit. What's it matter? The purple matches your eyes.
4: My eyes? My eyes aren't purple.
3: I know, but I've already told you which one I like, so I thought I'd shake things up a bit.
5: Nice one, Hope.
4: Okay, the purple it is. Let me go pay for it, and then we can go.
5: Okay. Oh, that's cute.
3: So, what are you gonna do today?
5: Yeah. Oh, well, Becca said something about trying some new project.
3: What's that mean?
5: I have no idea, but I guess I'll find out when I get there.
3: That sounds fun.
5: Yeah, could be.
4: So, guess what I saw back at the register?
5: What?
4: These little cards. I took one.
5: Huh. Were they free or something?
4: Yep. Peace of Heaven has a little rack full of these at every register.
3: It looks just like the big signs all over town.
5: Yeah, it does. And all of them say something different.
4: Yeah. This one's about talking. Huh. Let your words always lift another's heart and make them feel better for having spoken to you. Huh. That's kind of nice.
5: Yeah. Not too bad. Weird, though. Some of those signs have had really strange things on them.
3: Like what?
5: Oh, well, I saw one the other day that was about all paths leading to the ultimate peaceful reunion or something. It was really weird.
4: Well, this one's nice. I'm going to put it in my purse as a reminder. I think it would be nice to always leave someone feeling better that they've spoken to you.
5: Huh. Right.
4: And that's all through the Proverbs. All those verses about controlling your tongue and the wise man being careful what he says.
5: Well, that's true. There are a lot of verses about watching your tongue.
3: Your rudder!
5: Right. Rudder's steering the ship. Very good, Hope. Now let's get ourselves steered to the Richter's so I can get to the Taylor's. Hey, remember if you need anything to call me at Becca's. I'll be back to pick you up later.
3: Okay.
5: Hey, Maya.
6: Hey, Brooke.
3: Thanks, Brooke. See you later.
5: See ya. Have fun, girls.
3: Bye. Maya, did you do something new with your hair? It looks different.
6: Yeah, I did. It's the latest style, they said.
3: It is? Is it crooked? It looks all weird in the back.
6: Yes, it's supposed to lengthen my face. They said everyone's gonna have it. What do you think?
3: I think it's weird. I wouldn't do that with my hair.
6: Really? It's weird?
3: Yeah.
6: Haley, do you think it's weird?
4: Well... I think that it looks much better on you than it would on me. And it does lengthen your face.
6: Oh, Haley, thank you.
4: You always look nice, Maya. No matter what you're wearing or your hair or makeup, you always look like you're perfect. It's one of the things I really like about you.
6: Oh, really?
4: Yes, really. No matter what your hair looks like, Maya, you look nice.
6: Well, thank you, Haley. I appreciate it. Now, what's in the bag?
4: Oh, I got a new bathing suit.
6: Awesome. Come upstairs and put it on and we'll head out to the pool.
3: What are you doing? Her hair looks horrible.
4: Let your words always lift someone's heart.
3: But Haley...
4: And make them feel better for having spoken to you.
6: Are you guys coming?
4: Sure, we're right behind you.
7: So what you want is a backup of all these files on the A server?
8: That's it. And when you're done with that, I need you to input some data using that new system we just put into place. I want you to test it out, see if we need to work on any bugs.
7: All right, sounds good.
8: Hello, piece of heaven. This is Scott. How can I help you? Justin Morrison? Yes, he is. Hold on one moment. Justin, hey, line one's for you.
7: Thanks. Hello, this is Justin.
9: Justin, it's Janet Gray.
7: Oh, yeah, hi. How are you?
9: Listen, I know I said I wouldn't call you while you're at work, but I have a really urgent question for you. Do you have a minute?
7: Yes, a few.
9: Good. I'll make it fast. I got a call this morning from someone who left me a tip on the story.
7: Okay.
9: It wasn't you?
7: No, I would have told you if that was the case.
9: Well, I figured, but whoever it was left an envelope full of paperwork at my house.
7: Your house? Really?
9: Yeah. Do you have any idea who could have done this?
7: No, I don't, but I'll see what I can find out and I'll let you know.
9: Well, keep your ears open and keep yourself safe. Someone there knows enough to get me information. That means you need to be careful because they may know you gave me information.
7: I understand that, yes. You, do the same and keep me in the loop as you can.
0: Okay, so let's find out what's in this magical mystery envelope. What's this? Receipts. And, these names match the ones Justin gave me. And statements? Bank statements. Oh, wow, this is huge. This could be the biggest story of my career.
3: So, Maya, where is everyone? Are you the only one at home?
6: No, Dad's upstairs.
3: In the middle of the day?
6: Yeah, he's been working from home a lot more lately.
3: Really? Is everything okay?
10: Hey, guys, watch this.
3: That's awesome, Hope. You're getting better at that. Keep practicing.
10: Okay.
3: So, is everything okay?
6: I don't know. It's all weird. I don't know if it's because we're older or what, but things seem strange.
3: Like how?
6: Well, Caleb's always off emailing Carrie or talking to her on the phone or something. Well, if he's not working. And that's where he is right now. He's at the store.
3: Oh, I get that. It was weird when Justin came home and started working. It's like he's here, but at the same time he's not.
6: And Tiffany, she's just gone all the time.
3: She is? Where?
6: Tiffany's always with that Randy Brodsky guy.
3: Oh, she is. I thought she didn't like him after the spring ball.
6: Yeah, well, they're friends now. Maybe more.
3: More? Like boyfriend and girlfriend?
6: I don't know. She's pretty serious about it, I think. She's there all the time, and she's always talking about him and his family.
3: Wow. What do your mom and dad say?
6: Well, I don't even think they've noticed.
3: Oh, really?
6: Mom's into something at work. When she's got a big project or something going on, she doesn't talk a lot, but she works all the time. And that's when Dad starts working from home.
3: What's she working on?
6: No idea. But last time she did this for a few weeks, she came home and announced that she was running for mayor.
3: There's no election coming up, though.
6: I know. Dad says it's something with the Richter properties, but it'll blow over soon. Hey, Hope, you got that down. Now try it without holding your nose.
10: No way! I'll get water up my nose!
6: Not if you blow air out while you have your head under.
11: Oh, I've been asked to bake cookies for the shelter and hand them out this evening.
10: Can I help?
11: Oh, I'd love that.
10: So what's he doing now?
11: Well, I tried a new recipe today, and I'm not sure it worked really well. Look at the cookies. Mm-hmm. They look dark, don't they? I'm trying to cut back on my sampling, so I...
10: Oh, well, that's easy. Hope and I will just try them out for you.
11: I was hoping you would say that.
10: Like we turned down cookies.
12: Ugh. I don't know, Mrs. M. It's not like your regular cookies.
11: Oh, you don't like them?
3: Hope, what do you mean? They're great.
11: They are?
3: Yes. Look at them. They're, perfectly shaped. And they have an interesting taste. A new ingredient?
11: Anise.
3: Oh, yeah. I can taste that. Well, I think they're a great try for new cookies.
11: You think I should do these for the shelter?
3: Sure. Who doesn't love cookies? Go for it, Mom.
11: Okay, if you say so.
3: I'm going upstairs to change, and then I'll help you.
10: Me too.
11: Oh, thanks, girls.
4: Wow, you were right. Those cookies weren't good.
10: So why didn't you tell her that? Now she's making tons of them.
4: Well, I didn't want to hurt her feelings. And it is scary trying a new recipe.
10: I think it's less scary than you lying all over the place.
4: What? I am not. It's not lying if you're making someone feel better.
10: It's not?
4: No.
10: Seriously? I've never heard that before.
4: Well, yeah. I think so. I mean, what's wrong with making someone feel better? Isn't that what God wants us to do? Love people?
10: I suppose. Mike, you're up early.
7: Yeah, going to play ball with Vincent this morning. He's busy later, so this is the only time we can meet.
10: Oh, are you leaving right now then?
7: Yep, I told him I'd be there by 7:15.
10: Well, here, take some juice.
7: Oh, all right, thanks. See you later.
10: Bye. Wow, busy morning around here. Okay, what's for breakfast? Toast, cereal, leftover cookies, ugh. The milk.
4: Morning. Where's Mike?
10: Oh, he just left. Why?
4: Oh, Vincent just called. He can't make it.
10: Well, hey, if you run, you can probably catch him. He just walked out the door. Haley?
4: Yeah?
10: Why aren't you running to catch Mike?
4: Well, he's already up and out the door, and it'll just mess up his morning to come back and not have anything to do. If we let him go, he'll find someone at the park that he can play with, and everything will be fine.
10: I don't know, Haley.
4: I do. It'll be fine. Mike will feel much better than he would if he knew Vincent canceled on him. Now, what's for breakfast?
7: Hey, Caleb, you got any more room in that shelf over there?
13: Yeah, I got room for a couple boxes. Toss them over.
7: Coming at you.
13: Wow, it is early. Too early to be awake in the summer.
7: Yeah, I know. So, but how's the summer going for you?
13: All right. Why?
7: I don't know. It's just kind of different coming home after school, isn't it?
13: Yeah.
7: But you did last year, too, so...
13: Yeah, but, well, even last year wasn't like this.
7: Meaning?
13: Well... Tiffany's gone almost all the time now. She's always with that Brodsky kid.
7: She is?
13: Yep, and Mom's busy too. I think this year's been good for me, though. It's been hard, but I think I've finally started to come to terms with being a Richter.
7: What do you mean?
13: Well, it's not always easy, and I've blamed Mom and Tiffany a lot for that. They're always all about being a Richter and everything. Being with Carrie's helped me see them as family instead of just a name.
7: Huh.
13: That's hard to explain.
7: No, I think I get what you're saying. And sometimes it helps to get away from it for a while. I know that I saw Coleraine a lot differently after I went away to school and came back.
13: Yeah, I mean, that's probably part of it too, but it's good, you know? Maya and I have started praying, and Dad too when he's not busy, and we're talking together, and... Well, it's more family this summer. It sounds stupid.
7: No, it doesn't. I think I get it.
13: So, we all done here?
7: Yeah, let's head back to the office and see what Dad wants us to do next.
11: Well, what are you girls doing up so early?
10: Oh, the phone rang and woke me up.
11: Oh, well, you know, if you girls wouldn't mind, I could use a few things from the store.
5: Did I hear something about the store? I'll take you.
11: Aw.
10: Yay, let's go.
11: Thanks, honey.
5: Okay, let's go.
14: So, what brings you out so early in the morning?
15: Well, I wanted to tell you that I'm going to go ahead with the story. I think it could be really huge.
14: So, Monica Richter.
15: She seems to be at the center of it all, so yeah, I guess so. Isn't it great?
14: Well, I don't know if I'd call it great. Monica's a person just like anyone else.
15: What? Yeah, I mean, of course, but think about it, Ben. Voter tampering, maybe even bribery, right here in Coleraine. And I think there's something more. I never expected to have a story like this fall into my lap.
7: Dad, we're finished stocking the bath salts.
14: Oh, yes. Hi, Luke. Caleb,
13: You're doing a story on my family?
15: Yes, I am. It's something huge, and it's come across my desk in recent weeks, and this morning I just got more information on
13: it. Huge?
15: Yes, but Caleb, you can't say anything. The story's not together yet. The research hasn't all come through, and if you break it, it could ruin everything.
13: Break it? You're worried about me ruining your stupid story?
15: Stupid? I wouldn't call bribery and tampering with votes stupid.
13: Are you serious? You have to be kidding me.
15: No, Caleb, I'm very serious. You can't say anything.
13: To whom?
15: To anyone. Well, the story is huge.
13: This story is my family. Aren't you concerned about that at all?
15: Look, all I'm doing is telling the truth, Caleb. I'm not making anything up. I have a huge list of evidence. I'm just waiting to find out...
13: Oh, so it makes it okay to forget that it could destroy somebody's life because it's the truth. Mr. Taylor, I'm not feeling very well. I think I need to go home early.
14: Caleb, of course. I'm so sorry.
13: Not your fault at all, Mr. Taylor. Thanks.
7: Caleb, you want me to come with you?
13: No thanks, Luke. I'll see you later.
15: Caleb, Oh, no. You don't think he's gonna tell anyone, do you?
14: Janet, I think you're missing the point here.
7: Yeah, big time.
14: Luke, could you give Janet and me a few minutes?
7: Sure. Yeah, I'll go check the stock room again.
14: Janet, this article, it's bigger than just a story.
15: Yeah, every time I think about it, I think there's a lot more here.
14: That's not what I meant.
15: I know, but right now, I have some more research to do. I want to dig a little deeper and see what else is there. I'll catch up with you later, okay?

0: The stuff Mom asked us to get is over here, I think.
1: So what do we need?
0: Cumin, paprika, and... Oh, she asked us to pick up a loaf of fresh bread, too.
1: I can go get the bread.
0: Okay.
1: Hey, there's Luke!
0: Oh, Luke!
1: Hi!
2: Hey, guys.
0: Oh, something wrong?
2: Yeah, but I don't think I can say anything about it.
1: Guarding your tongue. Wise man.
2: Okay.
3: We were at the shelter, and I heard the cookies were horrible.
4: And the mayor's wife made them, you said?
0: What?
3: Yes. Oh. They had to throw them away because nobody even wanted them.
4: No, they couldn't have been that bad.
3: Well, they were. Can you imagine? The mayor's wife can't even bake cookies.
0: They're talking about Mom's cookies? Haley, Mom doesn't make bad cookies. What's that all about?
1: I told you, Haley.
0: What did you tell Haley?
1: That the cookies were bad. She just didn't want to hurt Mrs. M's feelings.
0: Ugh.
1: That's right. Mom worked hard on those cookies.
0: Listen, Haley, this whole not saying anything that will hurt someone's feelings is not from the Bible.
2: What are you talking about?
0: One of those piece of heaven sign things, you know?
2: Oh.
1: But what's wrong with making people feel better?
2: Nothing, but you still have to tell them the truth. You can't just hide the truth or lie in order to make someone feel better.
0: Yeah.
2: That's worse in some instances than hurting people's feelings.
1: How?
0: Well, think about Mom. She trusts you, right?
1: Right.
0: Were the cookies good?
1: Not really.
0: But she trusted you and went ahead and made them anyway.
1: Yeah.
0: And now listen to how people are talking about Mom. They think she can't bake cookies at all.
1: I know.
0: Then did you tell her the truth yesterday?
1: I didn't lie.
0: Haley.
1: I never told her I didn't like them. But I didn't really tell her I did like them either.
5: Hey, Haley.
1: Oh, hi, Jessica. How are you?
5: I'm fine. Have you seen the latest?
1: What?
5: Check this out.
1: What? That's Maya!
5: I know. I snapped a picture of that horrible hair with my cell phone, and I texted it to everyone I know. Isn't it great? She looks so stupid that way.
1: Oh, no.
5: Well, I'll see you later, Haley.
1: Bye, Jessica. Oh no, Maya's gonna be devastated. And you told her her hair looked nice.
0: Seriously, Haley, now do you see what's wrong here?
1: Yes. But no, what's the big deal? Do you expect me to just walk up to her and say, Maya, I hate your hair?
0: Well, no, you need to be nice about it. Ephesians talks about speaking the truth in love. When you love someone and it's out of concern for them, speaking the truth may hurt, but most of the time people will understand. But it hurts a lot less if people realize it's because you love them.
2: And truth without love, that's the same kind of thing, right?
0: Well, yeah. Yeah, that's right.
2: Huh. Speak the truth in love. That's really good. You know the verse?
0: Ephesians 4 something?
2: That's good enough. Thanks, Brooke. You're awesome.
0: Where are you going?
2: To tell someone the truth in love? About truth in love.
0: Well, okay. Hope this helps Luke with whatever's going on with him.
1: Oh, it's not gonna help me.
0: Haley.
1: I've gotta call Maya and talk to Mom. And maybe should we stop by the park?
0: The park?
1: Oh, yeah, I guess so.
0: What happened at the park?
1: Mike was supposed to meet Vincent, but Vincent called and said he couldn't come.
0: And you didn't tell Mike?
1: He was gone already.
0: Haley.
1: And I thought it would make him feel bad.
0: It'll make him feel worse if he thinks something happened to Vincent, or that Vincent just didn't bother to show up. Ugh, come on, let's get the stuff Mom needs and let's go find Mike.
1: Okay.
6: I'm sorry it was so hard to track me down today, Luke. My cell phone died and I just couldn't get anywhere near a landline. It was really crazy.
7: I'm just glad you're okay. We were starting to get worried when Luke couldn't find you anywhere.
6: I'm sorry about that. I didn't think about anyone worrying. But Luke, you're right. You're absolutely right, and I'm very glad that you brought it to my attention.
2: It wasn't anything, really.
6: No, it was. I was getting way too focused on the story and forgetting about the people involved. And I always told myself I wouldn't do that. But once a story gets in your blood, it's hard to pull back.
7: I bet.
6: I even spent all day frantically tracking down leads that... Well, never mind. We don't need to discuss that now.
7: I think it's a good thing this happened.
6: Very good, especially in light of some of the information that I found out today. I need to find Caleb, though.
7: I agree. You want me to come with you?
6: No.
7: But if you...
6: This is something I need to do on my own. I'll call you later when I get home.
7: Good. I don't like the idea of someone knowing where you live while all this is going on. And could you please carry your cell phone charger with you from now on, okay?
6: Okay, promise. And Ben, I'll be fine, don't worry. Night.
7: Good night.
6: Oh! Caleb!
2: Oh, sorry.
6: I didn't see you there.
7: Janet, are you okay?
6: Yes, I'm fine. Caleb just startled me.
2: I'm really sorry. I didn't mean to.
6: I know. It's all right. I was actually coming to find you.
2: You were?
7: I'll leave you two to sort this out on your own, then. If you need anything, either of you, we're inside.
2: Thanks. Oh, and Mr. Taylor.
7: Yeah?
2: I'm sorry that I was disrespectful this morning. I didn't mean to be. You know, when I left.
7: I understand, Caleb. It's all right.
2: Thanks.
6: So, Caleb, I was looking for you so that I could apologize.
2: What? To me?
6: Yes. I let my nose for the story get in the way of people and their feelings, and I'm really sorry about that.
2: It's all right.
6: No, it's really not, but thank you. I'm not going to let that cloud my vision again. So I'd like to talk to you about the story, if that's all right.
2: Okay, but Miss Gray, you need to know that I do understand. You were right back there when you said it's the truth. If my mom really did do those things, well, then the truth needs to come out, and I know that.
6: But it still needs to be respectful, honest, and thoroughly researched first. Truth shared in love. Someone reminded me of that tonight, and it helped me look at some things more clearly. You know, see some things I might have missed before in my excitement. There's a lot of evidence.
2: Is that it? In that folder?
6: This is a copy of all the evidence I have, and I'd like to give it to you.
2: To me? For what?
6: To do whatever you want with. Give it to your mom. Show your parents. Break the story if you want.
2: You're not going to break it yourself?
6: Well, I was going to, but I think there might be some more to it. A bigger story behind it. I'm going to keep researching.
2: Well, thank you.
6: But you need to know, Caleb, the other news outlets in the area, they might break it. A lot of this evidence came to me in an anonymous tip, and I don't know if they've contacted anyone else with the information.
2: Well, like I said earlier, the truth has to come out. If Mom did do some of those things, then there will be consequences. They won't be pretty, but it has to happen.
6: Truth and love.
2: Yeah. It's hard, though.
6: I know it is. I'll be praying for you and your family.
2: Thank you. I think we're going to need it now more than ever.
8: Good evening, Coleraine. This is Hale Clark. Tonight's top story is one of alleged bribery that involves a former mayoral candidate right here in Coleraine. Monica Richter is currently under investigation for alleged bribery of city council members. News 6 is tracking down the story, but here's what we know right now. In an investigation of Monica Richter's public business records, several former city council members received sizable monetary gifts from Richter Properties just before voting on a controversial rezoning ordinance. It's important to mention that most of those same former city council members have left town and have thus been unavailable for comment. Stay with us as News 6 follows this breaking story.
9: Thanks, Hale Clark. Maybe if I clear my throat a little bit. That's better. Thanks, Hale Clark.
10: You know, I've often thought about being a TV news reporter. I think I have the voice for it. But man, trying to report the news these days has got to be hard. Janet Gray sure found that out. Telling the truth is important, but the truth has to be connected with caring about other people to help them. In the Bible, in the book of Ephesians, Paul the writer tells Christians about how to work together in Christ. He says, "Be completely humble and gentle. Be patient, bearing with one another in love." Later on, he reminds us that our talk should be helpful for building each other up according to our needs, that it will be beneficial to those who listen. Loving doesn't mean just telling people what they want to hear. That doesn't help them. You help people by telling them the truth so that things can be better in their lives. And that's a lot harder to do than what Haley was trying to do, but I think she's starting to get the hang of it. Do you ever have trouble keeping all the principles of the Bible straight? Do you ever struggle with some of the stuff in there that you don't understand? Well, God tells us that to really hear from Him and understand what He wants us to do, we have to be getting His Word, the Bible, into our heads. And we can only do that by reading it. Now, to help you with that, we publish a daily devotional book just for you that helps to make the Bible practical for your everyday life. 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And I'm Zach, feeling a little bit better, but I think I'm going to get some chicken soup and take a nap. 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

0: Oh, good morning, sis. Finally up, huh? Ma and Pa were hoping to see you before they left.
1: It felt so good to sleep in. What smells so good?
0: Sabish, have some.
1: Oh, yum.
0: Oh, I'll get it.
1: I'm curious, who is it?
0: Stel, Dr. Brady.
2: Hi, Ramis. Hi, Omera.
3: Hi, guys.
0: Boker tov.
1: Boker tov.
3: Yeah.
0: What are you doing here? Is everything okay?

0: plane? That jet?
1: Tail number JP18. That's it.
0: Oh, nice!
2: Where's the nice jet taking us, Dr. Park?
1: Well, Dr. Brady hasn't said.
3: He likes his little surprises, doesn't he?
1: Well, in this case, I think it's more about keeping it secret from prying eyes as long as possible. We don't have to say until we're in the air.
3: Where are Dr. Brady and Stealth?
2: Stealth wanted to talk to Omira and Ramis again. She asked Dr. Brady to go with her.
3: Talk to them? About what?
2: Jesus!
3: Oh, wow!
2: Stealth really had Omira and Ramis on her heart last night. I told her to stay in touch with them, but this morning she said she just couldn't wait.
3: Good for her.
1: Well, looks like the pilot's ready to leave. We better go tell him we're waiting for two more.
4: So sorry to keep you all waiting.
3: No problem, Dr. Brady. We spent the time talking.
5: Hi, guys. Oh. Hi, Stell.
1: Stell?
5: Wow, it's roomier in here than I expected.
6: Hey, pick a seat, any seat.
5: Thank you. This one looks good.
2: So, Stell, how did it go with Omira and Ramis?
4: Yeah.
5: They listened.
4: Oh, they really listened.
6: Oh, that's great.
2: And?
5: And Ramis makes a killer pita

0: Stand back, please. The door is closing. Dr. Brady.
1: Oh, Captain, my captain. You know, just a little Walt Whitman humor there. I'm sure you... Anyone?
2: Clever.
1: Thank you, Kendall.
0: Don't know who that is. Where are we heading, sir?
1: My good man, please set a course for Bota Gaya.
0: Very good, sir. 1 minute, please.
3: Bota Gaya, Dr. Brady?
1: Mm-hmm.
4: Where's that?
5: India.
6: India?
4: India?
5: India?
6: Oh, how exciting!
4: Dr. Brady, why Bota Gaya?
1: A little over 2,500 years ago, a man sat down under a tree there. When he arose, he believed he had transcended life's suffering, temptations, and sorrows.
6: Ooh.
4: So he became Buddha?
1: Yes, Buddha means enlightened.
0: Okay. Factoring in one refueling stop, we should arrive in 8 to 9 hours.
4: All
0: right. Wheels up in 15, folks. I have to give you a safety presentation first.
5: Thank you, Captain.
1: Well, we'll get in close to midnight and go straight to our hotel. This time tomorrow, we'll be at Bota Gaya.
6: Oh, so exciting.
2: This is fantastic.
1: Eating good food, good music.
0: Isn't this in the event of an emergency, please take your life vest off.
7: Hey, Doc. Doc, I think he's got a plunger on his head. He can't take it off. He keeps pulling on it. Like,
8: Sisu, turn that off.
7: Oh, Doc, come on.
8: Now, Sisu, I've got to make a call.
7: Oh, fine.
8: It's me. Yes, yes. Ah, very good. Good job. See if you can hack one of their phones again. Or, at a minimum, locate their hotel. Right, of course. Ta-ta. We're going to India, Cecil.
7: Ooh-wee, that's some kind of private investigator you got.
8: Alvin obviously thinks private jets are harder to track. But they're actually easier because of fewer regulations.
7: Yeah, well, maybe they should have driven a car. I'll learn next time.
8: To India, 3,000 or 4,000 miles through Iraq and Iran. Those are dangerous places, Cecil.
7: As dangerous as you?
8: Hardly. Now that you mention it. Cecil, hurry. Pack your bags.
7: Okay. See if there's any free soap or shampoos.
1: So, the Mahabodhi Temple is down this street. Ah, here we go.
6: Oh, I love all the bushes and trees.
2: Oh, yeah.
3: Oh, is one of these trees the Buddhist tree?
1: Oh, not quite. It's just around the bend near the temple. The one under which Siddhartha Gautama is said to have gained enlightenment.
4: But I thought, according to Buddhists, he wasn't God or a god.
1: The Buddha is considered an extraordinary man, but not a god. Buddhists don't believe in a creator god or an eternal or everlasting soul.
3: Then what's the point?
1: They believe in achieving nirvana. That's when you transcend dharma or suffering, which they believe is all the world really offers.
3: So life is suffering?
1: Well, Buddhism is almost impossible to fully pin down. It incorporates a huge diversity of beliefs and practices, but that's a key belief.
3: Mm.
1: But in my experience, two things are common among all Buddhists. One is the belief that existence itself is the problem of life.
6: Oh, how sad.
3: Yeah.
6: What's the other thing?
1: The recognition that a Buddha, or the Buddha, offers the solution to life.
3: Mm. You mean, like, how to attain enlightenment so you can get off this miserable merry-go-round?
1: Yeah, merry-go-round indeed. Mm. Usually it takes many, many lives to attain enlightenment.
6: Reincarnation.
3: Ah, yeah.
1: Well, Buddhists call it samsara, the continuation.

0: continuous cycle of death and rebirth. Most Buddhists avoid self-indulgence and practice love and respect, helpfulness and agreement, harmony and unity. Eventually, they believe this leads to the destruction of suffering. Nirvana.
1: Interesting.
2: How long does that take?
0: One Buddhist told me it's faster to completely wear down a mountain with a soft cloth.
2: That's a lot of lifetimes.
1: Yes. I'll say.
3: So, if they don't believe in an eternal soul, or heaven, or God, well, where does a person who's achieved enlightenment go when he dies?
2: Yeah.
0: The answer is complicated, but essentially he's free from everything material, spiritual, temporal. They just poof, go away.
2: That's it? He's gone?
0: He's accomplished his mission. Nothing else to do. However, there are bodhisattvas who, to put it plainly, are people who've achieved enlightenment, but choose further reincarnation to help others through their suffering.
4: Well, that sounds like a better deal than just evaporating.
3: Yeah.
1: Alvin, wouldn't our belief in eternal life with God be appealing to a Buddhist, a way to reach him?
4: Especially a life without suffering.
3: Yeah, and after a single lifetime on Earth.
1: Right. That sounds phenomenally better than suffering through 100 miserable lifetimes just to evaporate.
0: Yes, but there are too many things Buddhists wouldn't like about Christianity, I'm afraid.
2: Like what?
0: Oh, for one, proclaiming that Jesus is the Son of God and the only way to salvation doesn't mix well with their all-inclusive theology. Oh! Look, there it is! Mahabodhi Temple!
2: Oh, wow! It's amazing!
1: It's incredible!
3: That massive tower is crazy cool. It's kind of bullet-shaped.
4: Yeah, I like the spearhead-looking thing way up top there.
0: Now, that's called a stupa finial. The original building dates to about 300 BC.
1: 300? Wow.
3: Are those inscriptions and symbols carved all over it? It almost looks Mayan.
0: Those are blessings and carvings of Buddhas, Bodhisattvas, and the Bodhi tree.
2: Oh, that's the tree itself, right? Oh, it's bigger than I imagined.
1: Wow,
2: yeah. Look at it.
1: Let's get a picture of that.
5: Should I go see what they're up to?
6: Wait, that's your disguise. Sunglasses and a baseball cap.
5: I'm telling you, you're sure to let me buy the fake nose. No one could tell.
6: I'm pretty sure I made the right call on that one.
5: And how come you get the mustache,
6: There was only one, and I found it first. This doesn't matter. We'll cut through those trees and surveil them from the shadows. Come on.
5: Right. But, if you don't need it, can I have your mustache?
6: Grow your own.
0: Ah, there's my friend now. Dave! Oh, what a pleasure to see you again.
1: Oh.
4: Jonathan, about 24 monks are staring at us.
3: Maybe they're all named Div?
2: Doubtful.
7: Alvin, my friend.
0: Oh, Div, I'm so sorry. My voice got away from me. I didn't mean to disturb the tranquility.
7: Think nothing of it. How was your flight?
0: Very relaxing. Thank you. Oh, everyone, this is Babari Babu.
4: Hello. Oh, nice to meet you, Mr. Babu.
0: It's Babari Babu, Isaac. Babu is the same as Mr. here in India, and it's added after the name.
4: Oh, I'm so sorry, Mr. Babari Babu. Babu, Mr. Babari.
0: Div, this is my friend, Dr. Kendall Park.
1: Oh, it's a pleasure meeting you, Div.
7: The pleasure's mine.
1: So, what is it you do here?
7: I work for the Divine Institute. We facilitate accommodations, classes, library visits, and one-on-one meetings for scholars who come here.
1: Oh.
7: We also help around the temples in whatever way we can.
1: Oh, sounds like they keep you busy.
7: No, never busier than right now. We're just undertaking the cleaning of the outside of the temple.
2: Oh, that's a huge job.
3: Is that what all the scaffolds are for?
7: Yes. We have our rededication ceremony next week, but our cleaning crew is down to about 5 people.
1: Five people?
7: Oh.
3: I can help.
5: Huh?
3: I mean, I know I'm just one person and we're only here for a few days, but I'm a hard worker.
7: I don't know. It's delicate work with soft brushes.
3: Well, I know all about that. My dad's a paleontologist, and I've worked on his digs.
1: He's really meticulous. Better than a lot of my student workers.
7: Well, we could use all the help we can get. And putting you on the crew might get the foreman to take the job more seriously. If you're sure.
3: Absolutely.
7: Wait. Before you answer, and this is as much for you, Kendall.
1: Oh?
7: We start at the top and work down.
2: The very top?
7: See that section just under the stupa? That's where Jonathan would be.
3: Oh, now I really want to do it.
4: I think you just like heights, Jonathan.
2: Or climbing. Or danger.
4: Or all three.
2: Mm-hmm.
7: No, the scaffolds are very safe and very stable. And the climb's not bad at all.
3: Dad? Please?
1: I don't know, son. It's a long way down.
7: 160 feet.
1: Oh. Holy.
3: Dad, please. Remember the tree in the Amazon?
1: The one you almost fell out of? That one?
3: Yeah, but that was only because of a animal.
1: Yeah, that.
3: Please, I really want to help. I feel I need to help.
1: Well, just promise me you'll be safe. If you get tired or something doesn't feel right, you'll come right down.
3: I promise. Thank you.
2: Papari Babu, would it be okay if I went up with Jonathan one time to film him?
7: Oh, you mean for Alvin's documentary?
2: Yes, you never know what he can use.
7: Some documentarians swim with sharks, but it appears you will climb with scaffolds. Of course.
2: Brilliant.
7: Let me get some construction vests for you two. I'll be right back.
2: Jonathan, really?
3: Imagine the view from up there, Jess. Plus, I don't know. It just hit me that helping out with something here would add to the experience.
1: Yeah, well, that's admirable of you, son. I just wish it were closer to the ground.
3: I know, Dad. I'll be careful.
1: All right.
7: Here you go. Oh. Be back here at 7 in the morning, and we'll get you in the crow's nest. Thank you, Jonathan.
3: You're welcome, sir.
7: Okay, let's give you guys the tour.
1: Oh, yes.
7: Yes, there's Tato sweeping the steps. He'll be a wonderful way to start off. And he's good about using layman's terms instead of Buddhist speak. Okay. Come on.
1: All right, after you guys.
2: Thank you. Oh, wow.
1: It really is amazing.

0: Did it give them a tour?
1: Not that. Jonathan's going up on the scaffolds in the morning.
2: Yeah, so?
1: So wouldn't it be a shame if he had an accident?
2: Oh, yeah, that would be. I mean, I hope he's careful like that. I mean, you gotta be, you know.
1: Did you see where that guy got the vests from?
2: Oh, yeah, in that box over by the construction stuff.
1: Go, get us two.
2: Two vests? Why?
1: So we can come back tonight without arousing suspicion.
2: But why do we want to come back?
1: Just go get them and I'll explain. Over some ice cream.
2: Hey, did I ever tell you I love ice cream?
1: Just get the vests.
2: Okay, be back faster than you could say,
1: ice cream.
2: Hey, can you say it kind of slowly? You know, give me some time.
1: Just go.
2: Okay.

0: Neto is one of the bhikkhus here, and that's a Buddhist monk.
1: No vow of silence?
0: No. Neto just finished a 3-month observance of silence. Now, just a few rules. Keep at least 3 feet from him. Take off your shoes in the temple. Never touch a Buddha statue. And back away a few yards before turning your back on it. Oh, and don't point at anyone or anything.
1: Oh, I'm afraid to breathe.
0: Don't fret if you make a mistake. The monks here are very tolerant.
2: Oh, but try to remember the rules. It will go a long way to our getting the permissions we need to videotape and get interviews.
3: Got it.
4: Ah, greetings and blessings, friends of Papari Papu.
2: Greetings and blessings, Taito Bhikkhu.
0: Greetings and blessings.
1: Greetings and blessings.
0: Taito Bhikkhu, would you please do the honor of informing my friends of the significance of Bodh Gaya?
4: It is my humble pleasure. Shall we start near the Bodhi tree?
1: Oh, did he just point?
2: Oh, he used his whole hand, palm up. If you have to point, that's the way to do it.
5: Man, Doc, that's a long way up.
6: It certainly is. And see how the scaffold moves in to be next to the tower as it tapers in?
5: Yeah, so the workers can clean it.
6: Ah, but if someone were to fall from that top platform...
5: They'd hit the lower part of the tower and then land on that roof there.
6: Ah, you bring the tools?
2: Oh, yeah, right here, hold on.
5: Got a whole bunch of stuff.
6: Okay, go on up and use the hacksaw to cut the rails under the platform, but not all the way. Leave just enough of the pipe intact to hold the boards and a person for a few minutes.
5: Wait, what? It'll fall when somebody walks on it.
6: That's the plan.
5: No, Doc, you don't understand. Whoever's on them boards will fall too.
6: I perfectly understand.
5: Oh, Jonathan. That Jonathan kid is gonna go up there in the morning.
6: You don't say.
5: You're back to trying to kill people, huh?
6: Only Jonathan, and with him, Elvin's documentary.
5: Nope.
6: Nope.
5: Nope, I ain't doing it.
6: Cecil, this is your job.
5: Oh, well, not anymore. I quit.
6: You can't quit. What about the company you want to start with me?
5: I'll do it myself.
6: Look, do this one last thing. We'll pick up some ice cream on our way back to the hotel. And we're done. No more harassing Elvin and his crew. You can help me make my documentary.
5: I'm a grown-up. I can go buy my own ice cream. I am out of here.
6: Wait.
5: What?
6: Give me those tools.
5: You know what, Doc? You need to be nicer. Oh, you know, you're like Scooter. Yeah, he was the meanest, snarliest dog you ever seen. Mama said he was meaner than a two-headed snake. She used to say, honey, if you don't watch yourself...
6: Cecil, if you're going to go, just go.
5: Well, after talking with Brother Simon, I'm starting to think maybe Christianity is the truth.
6: I said, just go. See how well you manage without me.
5: You're meaner than a three-headed snake.
6: Good riddance to bad rubbish. I'll just do this myself.

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YWAM Publishing presents Nate Saint, On a Wing and a Prayer, by Janet and Jeff Benj. 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Chapter 4, An Unacceptable Risk. As Nate trudged on, footprint after footprint, his mind began to tell him there was something strange about what he was doing. But what was it? He was so cold he was having trouble thinking straight. And then it dawned on him. It was the shape of the footprints. Douglas Whiteside would be wearing boots in weather like this. But the footprints Nate was following were bootless. Not only that, but the feet making the footprints were each about 7 inches wide. Nate fell to his knees and looked closer. The footprints he was following had been made by a huge bear. He had been following a bear up the mountain. Well, there wasn't much he could do about it now. If there was a bear on the trail ahead of him, he'd just have to deal with the situation when he got to it. Right now, it was taking all his effort just to keep moving. He struggled on for about another 100 yards before the bear prints finally left the trail and headed toward a rocky ridge. Totally exhausted, Nate fell into the snow. His legs would no longer do what his brain told them to do. He felt sure he was going to die right there in the middle of the trail. He didn't fear dying. Instead, he felt angry. Angry at himself for getting into the trouble he was in. How could he have been so stupid? So careless. He thought back to the New Year's Eve service in Detroit, where he had dedicated himself to be a missionary. Now, because of his foolishness, he would never realize that dream. Instead, he had thrown his life away in a foolhardy hike up a mountain in bad weather. Sitting there thinking about the trouble he was in, got Nate so angry with himself that somehow he found the energy to get back on his feet and keep trudging. As he walked, he began doing something he should have done a lot earlier. He began to pray. He didn't plead with God or make any bargains like, "If you just get me out of this mess, God, I'll do so-and-so." No. Nate had already committed his life to serve God as a missionary after he got out of the army. Instead, Nate thanked God for all the wonderful things he had done for him. As he prayed prayers of gratitude, a great feeling of peace came over him. In fact, he felt happy, and a broad smile spread across his face. After a while, though, despite the peace he felt inside, he became so exhausted that his mind went blank. Somehow, his body kept moving. He became aware of dark shadows ahead of him. As he stumbled forward, the shadows became trees. He searched the sky above him for the phone wire. Finally, he spotted it running into the trees. With his eyes now fixed on the wire, he kept on going. Finally, the wire disappeared into a cabin. He'd made it. Or had he? There was still another 100 yards to go to reach the cabin, and his body was too exhausted to go on. His legs buckled beneath him, and he slumped face down into the snow. His face was so numb he couldn't even feel the icy cold of the snow pressed against it. What a shame to walk so far and die within sight of help. The thought slowly crept across Nate's mind. After several minutes lying in the snow, he again found the energy to will his body to stand up and lurch forward. Stumbling footstep after footstep, he got closer and closer to the lodge. But before he reached the building, he had to stop twice more to gather his energy. At last, he fell against the door of the lodge. He called out. It was a pitiful, breathless call. But somehow, it got Douglas Whiteside's attention. As the photographer swung the door open, warm air rushed against Nate's face.
Nate pushed past Whiteside and collapsed onto the nearest chair. Douglas Whiteside was surprised at his unexpected guest, but he quickly sized up the situation. He poured some soup into a pan on the stove and dragged Nate to his bed and took off his wet clothes. Within an hour, Nate was fast asleep with hot soup warming his insides and a well-stoked fire heating his outsides. The next day, Nate told Douglas Whiteside all about his foolish trip. He wanted to head right back down the mountain, but Whiteside suggested he stay put for a while and get his strength back. This time, Nate took the advice. The following day, Douglas Whiteside walked down the trail with Nate. He made sure they were safely below the snow line before letting Nate walk the last few miles to the start of the trail alone. Nate had left his army buddies 2 days earlier, excited to be alone for a while. When he got back, he was very glad to see them again. He didn't even think about his lack of privacy as the three of them piled into their tent for the night. In fact, it was quite comforting to hear his buddies snoring away on either side of him. Nate pulled his sleeping bag around his shoulders and thought about the perilous trip up the mountain. How close he'd come to dying from cold and exposure. And it had happened because he'd been foolhardy. He had taken an unacceptable risk. He thought about flying. It was risky, too. But it was an acceptable risk, like hiking the trail up to Glacier Point on a warm summer's day would be. In summer, the chances were good that you'd get all the way up there and back safely. If you took some precautions, packed some extra clothes and food, you could minimize the risk even more. Flying was like that. When you took off, there was a good chance you'd land safely. And if you were careful, thoroughly carried out your pre-flight safety checks, and were sure of where you were headed, you minimized your risk of crashing. But if you were foolhardy and took unacceptable risks, like flying in bad weather, or neglecting safety and maintenance checks, or making reckless maneuvers, you increased your chances of crashing. Seeing how close he'd come to throwing his life away because he had taken an unacceptable risk, Nate decided there and then that for the rest of his life he would strive to minimize the risk in the things he did, especially when he was flying. He would never again be foolhardy and ignore the advice of people who clearly knew better than he did about things. With that thought fixed firmly in his mind, Nate fell sound asleep. Chapter 5. Baskets of Wings. Finally, in February 1946, Nate was formally discharged from the Army. It was time for him to head home to Huntingdon. He boarded a long train carrying discharged soldiers back east. At the same time as Nate was winding his way across the country by train, Betty Green was flying CAMF's first plane to Mexico. It was a four-seater, 220-horsepower, enclosed-cabin Waco biplane. Once back in Huntingdon, Nate had time on his hands again. He wasn't due to start at Wheaton College until the fall. To fill in the time, he bought himself a second-hand airplane and began using it to build up his flying hours. Before long, he had qualified for his commercial pilots and instructors ratings. 3 months after Nate got back home to Huntingdon, an air crash occurred that would change his life, not because he was in it, but because he would have to repair the damaged plane. Betty Green was about to finish her time in Mexico and head for Peru, and George Wiggins, an ex-Navy pilot, had come to replace her. They had taken a flight together to familiarize Wiggins with the area and were attempting to land on a tiny airstrip at El Real, about a mile from Wycliffe Bible Translators' jungle camp in southern Mexico, when their landing went wrong. Fortunately, both pilots had climbed out of the cockpit unhurt, which was more than could be said for the plane, which lay on its side, its two left wings torn off, its propeller bent out of shape, and its landing gear broken.
Betty Green was aware that the accident could shut down CAMF altogether. Many people were watching the organization to see whether it really was worthwhile and safe to run an airline just for missionaries. As she looked at the wreckage of the Waco biplane, she knew something had to be done fast. She and George Wiggins were both pilots, but neither of them had any idea how to fix a badly damaged airplane in the middle of a tropical jungle. But Betty Green knew someone who did. By the time the request for help reached Nate Saint, via Jim Truxton, the details were a little vague. Somewhere in Mexico was a CAMF plane that needed a bit of help. After praying about it, Nate decided to put off going to college and give his time to where it was needed most. He called Jim Truxton and told him that if he was needed, he could be ready to go in as little as 2 weeks. 2 days later, a letter arrived containing a rail ticket to the Mexican border. The ticket was dated for 3 days away. Nate raced into action. There was so much to do. Photographs to be taken for a passport, visas to be obtained, certified duplicates of his aviation certificates and ratings to be made, his plane to be sold, and a million other little things to be taken care of before he left. Amazingly, on the third day, he was sitting on a train headed south with 40 pounds of tools neatly arranged in a toolbox inside his duffel bag. He never let the bag out of his sight. Without his tools, nothing would be getting repaired in Mexico. The train had crossed the Missouri River into Kansas before it began to dawn on Nate that he'd been too busy getting ready to actually think much about where he was going. He was on a train headed for Laredo on the Texas-Mexico border. But he had not had enough time to study where he should go once he crossed the border. He pulled out the letter Jim Truxton had sent him and read it carefully. The letter contained an apartment address, Apartado 8673, Tuxtla Gutierrez, Mexico. He had no clue where that was, only that somewhere in Mexico, in an apartment in a place called Gutierrez, someone was waiting for him. Then, of course, there was the language barrier. Nate knew that Spanish was spoken in Mexico, but he didn't speak Spanish. As the golden wheat fields of Kansas flashed past his window, marking the journey south, he began to wonder what he'd actually let himself in for. Perhaps once he found the plane, things would be easier. After all, it couldn't be too badly damaged, because they'd asked for only one mechanic to come fix it. Perhaps he could have it flying again and be back home in time for the fall semester of college after all. The train continued south, and Nate was glad when, on the last day of his trip to the border, 4 young Mexican men climbed into his carriage. He listened to their Spanish and wondered if he could ever learn to speak the language like they did. In the end, he thought it would take him quite a while to learn to speak it that well. So he had the 4 young men teach him one phrase in Spanish. Is there someone here who speaks English? It seemed the only sensible thing to learn to say. Nate shared with the men the apartment address he was headed for. They looked at it and burst out laughing. It was a long time before they finally settled down enough to tell him that an apartado was not an apartment, but a post office box. Great, thought Nate. Now I'm meeting someone in a post office box in Mexico? Together, they tackled the job of finding Tuxtla Gutierrez on the map Nate had tucked away in his duffel bag. Nate assured the men it must be somewhere between the Texas border and Mexico City, because that was where the map seemed to indicate most people in Mexico lived. But they could find no Gutierrez between Texas and Mexico City. Slowly, they scanned farther and farther down the map, until they were at the bottom of Mexico where it borders Guatemala. There, they found the province of Chiapas. And in the middle of Chiapas, they found the town of Tuxtla Gutierrez. On many maps, it turned out, the Gutierrez had been shortened to GTZ. Nate peered at the map, somehow hoping to get a clue as to what Tuxtla Gutierrez would be like. All he could see was a sea of unpronounceable place names like Pijijiapan, Venustiano, and Huimanguilo.
In Laredo, Nate was going to collect a new propeller for the plane, but he hadn't thought much about carrying it across the border to Mexico. The propeller was 7 feet long, hard to disguise, and not the kind of thing someone entering Mexico on a tourist visa normally carries. The Mexican border guards thought an airplane propeller was a strange tourist item, too, and they would not let him into Mexico with it. Nate found a phone and called the CAMF headquarters office in Los Angeles to see what he should do about the problem. He was told to ship the propeller to Mexico City and, since time had been lost, catch a plane there himself. Nate was quite glad to be zipping through the air to Mexico City, rather than rumbling along overland by train and bus. In Mexico City, Nate was met by Betty Green, who had flown up from Peru. She told him about the damage to the plane. Nate was stunned as he listened. What did she mean when she said he would find the two wings and the struts in baskets in the hangar at the Tuxtla Airport? Surely they didn't make baskets big enough for airplane wings to fit in. As Nate was to find out soon enough when he peered into the hangar at Tuxtla, it all depends on how small the pieces of the wings are. Propped up behind the baskets of wing pieces was what looked like a pile of junk. As he looked more closely, though, Nate discovered that the pile of junk was actually the wing struts and pieces of the landing gear that had been removed from the plane and brought 80 miles out of the jungle to Tuxtla. Standing in the hangar, surveying all the pieces, Nate knew he was going to be in Tuxtla Gutierrez for a very long time. Nate walked around and tried to imagine how he would tackle the job. He thought about the model planes he'd made as a boy. Perhaps he could approach the job the same way as building a model. In fact, the Waco biplane wasn't a lot different from the models he had made. It was constructed mostly of wood and fabric. It was just a lot bigger than his model planes, and it had a real engine. He plotted out a plan to rebuild the plane. First, he would make new wing parts from wood. Then he would concentrate on the struts and the wing root that held the wings to the fuselage of the airplane. Finally, he would fix the landing gear. By then, the propeller should have arrived, and he would take it and all the other parts to El Real in the jungle and assemble the wings there. The wings would be much too big to carry in one piece if he assembled them in Tuxtla. The trouble was, Nate was a mechanic, not a woodworker. To get the job done, he would need to find a cabinet maker who could also build airplane wing parts. But how could he find such a person when he couldn't even speak the language? He had been working hard on learning Spanish and could count to 13 with confidence. But he was a long way from being able to tell someone what he wanted them to do. While his Spanish had a way to go, he could draw simple pictures, which he figured anyone could understand. So, with notebook in hand, he drew pictures of a man who worked with chisels and saws and went off to find such a man who wanted a job making parts for an airplane. It was an overwhelming task. But amazingly, Nate came back to his one-room house with Santiago, who had immediately understood what Nate wanted done. Santiago was also a good cabinet maker who learned well from pictures, and he didn't mind giving up building cabinets for a while to repair airplane wings. The slow process of rebuilding the wings began. Nate and Santiago began working in the hangar, but the owner wouldn't let them use their tools inside the hangar. It was too hot and rainy to do the work outside, so there was only one thing to do. The two men moved their wing-building operation to Nate's one-room house. There wasn't much space to spare once the two men and the two wings were inside. The house itself was made of adobe brick with a tile roof. It had a front and back door, but no windows. The doors themselves were constructed in two halves, much like barn doors. It didn't take Nate long to find out why they were like that. Without the doors open, the room had no sunlight. When the doors were wide open, there was plenty of sunlight, but pigs, chickens, and burros would then wander through the house to see what the two men were up to. An answer to the problem was soon discovered.
With the top half of the door open and the bottom half closed, there was still plenty of sunlight to work by, but the visiting animals problem was solved. There were other animal problems, though. Bats, rats, scorpions, and cockroaches all vied for living space in the rafters of the house. They were impossible to get rid of. At first, Nate hunted them down, but as quickly as he did, more came flooding in to fill up the empty accommodation space in the rafters. He learned to be very thankful for his mosquito net, which he tucked tightly around his bed each night. The net formed a kind of boundary between his world and the world of rodents, bats, and bugs that took over the little house each night after dark. Not only were the insects and animals a trial, but Nate also found the local food very strange. He thought of the many other uses there must be for tortillas, which tasted to him like cardboard. When he ate frijoles, and the hot sauce that seemed to smother everything, his stomach revolted. In the end, his stomach would allow him to eat only tomatoes, boiled eggs, and bananas. Despite the food and the creatures in the rafters, Nate kept on working. Each day, Nate took out the blueprints and worked on the wings, using the wood parts Santiago had crafted. He often worked late into the night. Finally, though, the heat, poor food, lack of sleep, and stress of the whole project combined to keep him in bed. He was very sick, but he didn't know what he was sick with, and there were no doctors around to tell him. His only information came from a basic medical handbook that Betty Green had given him. Nate lay on his stomach and propped the book on his pillow. Somehow, he had to figure out what was wrong with him. He started at A and read all the symptoms for every illness until he got to J, where he found the word jaundice and a list of symptoms. Weakness? Yes. He could hardly drag himself from his bed to the cactus bush outside that he used as a bathroom. Yellow coloring of the eyeballs? He reached for the mirror he kept on the shelf above his bed and pulled down his lower left eyelid. There was a definite yellow tinge in his eyes. As he read through the list, he discovered just how sick he was. He needed help, and he needed it fast. He pushed the medical handbook from his pillow, rolled onto his back, and began to pray. We hope you've enjoyed Nate Saint on a Wing and a Prayer by Janet and Jeff Benge. 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
1: Good morning, everyone. Are you alive and well? Well, do me a favor. I just like to have the right atmosphere here. I want you to find somebody seated next to you and just wish them a happy Sabbath and thank them for being here today. Now, some of you are wishing a little more enthusiastically than we should. Why don't, before we begin, let's pray together and pray that God will be with us. Father God, we want to thank you for being here. We want to thank you for this group of people who've gathered, for great music, for the opportunity we've had to just spend time in your presence. And we pray now that as we open your word, that your Holy Spirit will be present and that we will experience a blessing. For we ask this in Jesus' name. Amen. Now, you're going to hear a strange accent while I'm up here. That's because I was born in Zimbabwe. How many know where Zimbabwe is? All right. And I spent some time in South Africa. So if at any time you don't understand what I'm saying, you just lift up your hands and you just say, "Help him, Jesus." And I'll know what to do. How many of you like waiting? Anyone here like waiting? I do not. Well, there's a patient man right over there. I do not like waiting. You know, when the light turns red, I have to control myself. Are you following me? You know, just kind of take a deep breath. When I get into the fast lane and somebody decides they're on a Sunday afternoon drive and I'm just about to lay my hand on, you know, and

I'm going to throw out a couple of texts here at the beginning before we go into today's story. Lamentations 3, verse 26. Lamentations chapter 3 and verse 26. Now, of course, you got to find Lamentations first. And the easiest way to find that is Jeremiah. And right after Jeremiah, you're going to find Lamentations. And looking at verse 25 to begin before we get to verse 26, Lamentations 3 and verse 25, "The Lord is good unto them that wait for Him, to the soul that seeketh Him." Lamentations 3, verse 26, "It is good that a man should both hope and quietly wait for the salvation of the Lord." As I've gone through the Bible, I've discovered time after time, the Bible says that we have to wait. It says, you want to have a Messiah? You're going to have to wait 4,000 years. And it comes down to the end of time, and it says we have to wait again. Another text, Psalm 27, verse 14, a few books back. Psalm 27, verse 14. And again, it tells us that we have to wait. Psalm 27 and verse 14. It says this, "Wait on the Lord, be of good courage, and He will do what? Strengthen your heart." Wait, he repeats, I say, on the Lord. And so here throughout the Bible, there is this command to wait. And I know some of us are challenged with waiting. There are some who've been waiting for the right person to come along. And they've been waiting and waiting. They've had a few false starts. And they're still finding that that person isn't there. And then there are others who've been waiting for the right missionary opportunity. Been waiting and waiting, and it just never seems to come. There have been some who have been waiting for their studies to be finished. How many of you are in that category? All right, you're waiting. One day, I'm not going to have to work and study. I can just work. You just work a lot longer. And so there's this waiting. There's some here, you know, who are about to get married, and they've been waiting for months for this day that's going to come tomorrow. And they've been waiting. When is it going to come? And this weekend, my wife spoke to Tim and Sonny just a little while ago, and she's when we were on our way here, she says, "They sound really excited." I said, "Honey, they're getting married." But they've been waiting for this day. And so when we go through the Bible, we find that God does ask us to wait. Divine delay creeps into our lives. So we're going to turn to a story in Genesis chapter 12. Genesis chapter 12. And we're going to find some principles for waiting. Genesis chapter 12. And reading in verse 1, Genesis is the first book of the Bible. I'm waiting for you to get there. Genesis 12, verse 1. "Now the Lord said unto Abraham, get thee out of thy country, and from thy kindred, and from thy father's house, unto a land that I will show thee. Verse 2, and I will make of thee a great nation, and I will bless thee, and make thy name great, and thou shalt be a blessing." I have found that the reason why we wait is because God has given us a promise. Are you following me? Why do we wait? Because we have a promise that we hang on to. Why do we wait to open our Christmas or our birthday presents? Because we believe that that wrapping is a promise that something good is waiting for us. Why do we wait for certain things? Like, why do we wait on sexuality? Because we believe that God has something better waiting for us. You see, waiting is based on the promise of something better. Are you all following me? So here we have Abraham at this stage being promised that he will be a great nation. What an incredible promise this is. His prosperity will be known throughout the world. He will be a blessing to all nations. He will bless. He will have a nation named after him. He has these incredible promises that are given to him by God. And he can hold on, he can endure anything, he can go through anything because he has this promise. Amen? And so when we have the promise of something better, why would we trade it for anything less? This becomes the core of Abraham's existence. Now keep Genesis open, and we're going to go over to Hebrews chapter 12, the other end of the Bible. Hebrews chapter 11. Hebrews chapter 11 and verse 8. "
by faith, Abraham, when he was called, Hebrews 11, verse 8, by faith, Abraham, when he was called to go out into a place which he

0: should afterward receive for an inheritance, he did what? Obeyed, and he went out, not knowing whither he went. By faith he sojourned in the land of promise as in a strange country. Verse 10, for he looked for a city which hath foundations, whose builder and maker is God. What was Abraham really waiting for? What was he waiting for? He was waiting for a heavenly country, a heavenly city. He had his eyes focused not on the present, but on the future. And one of the reasons why I found it's difficult for us to wait is because we're a microwave generation. We want it now. It used to be that we were happy to wait for 8-minute noodles. But now what do we have? Instant noodles, right? The staple of every single student. And so we are waiting. We're anticipating something, but we find that it takes too long because our focus is on the present. We're a generation that when we want entertainment, we simply have to flick a switch. When we want to have fast food, we just have to drive around the corner and get it in 5 minutes. If we want to satisfy, if we want to create sexual expectations, it's just a flick of a mouse and we're right there. And so we do the shortcuts because we live in the present instead of having our expectation on the future. Are you following me? Our generation tends to be one that lives for the present. Instead, we find in the Bible that we're called to wait on the future. Go with me to 2 Corinthians chapter 4. 2 Corinthians chapter 4. Just a few books back from where we were. 2 Corinthians chapter 4. And right near the end of that chapter, verse 16. For it says, for which cause we faint not, 2 Corinthians 4, verse 16, but though our outward man perish, yet the inward man is renewed day by day. We're able to wait, folks, because we believe that we have something better. For it says, for our light affliction, which is but for a moment, works for us a far more exceeding and eternal weight of glory. Well, we look not at the things which are, what? Seen, but at the things which are not seen. For the things which are seen are temporary, but the things which are not seen are eternal. What God is asking us to do, folks, is He's asking us to place our hope, our vision on His reality and not on ours. Are you following me? He's asking for us to say, look, I know right now you are focused on what you need. You're focused on your loneliness. You're focused on your career. You're focused on your opportunities. But He says, I have something better in mind for you if you're willing to do what? To wait for it. And so God gives Abraham a promise, and He says, you need to wait. Now, there was an experiment, and you probably know of it, done at Stanford University with four-year-olds. I have a four-year-old, so this is very relevant to me. They put a marshmallow in front of the four-year-old, and then they had a camera on, and they had a teacher in the room, and the teacher said to the student, if you're willing to wait here, I'm going to go out, and when I come back, you'll get not one marshmallow, but two. And so the teacher disappeared for about 15 minutes, and the camera's focused on the kid. And there's this four-year-old kid with a marshmallow sitting on a plate in front of it. And the kid starts squirming. You can see the little wheels turning. Marshmallow now or two marshmallows later. And so some of the kids couldn't help themselves. They grabbed that marshmallow and ate it. And as soon as the teacher came back inside, she says, sorry, you lost your second marshmallow. But some kids were able to sit and wait. And they were waiting. When the teacher came back in, the kid got two marshmallows. Now, what they did was they traced those kids over a period of like 15 years to see how those kids would do. Those who were the one marshmallow kids, they were able to focus in school. They were able to solve conflict. And by the time they got to the SAT scores, they ended up 200 points higher than the one marshmallow kids. Those who were able to wait for their marshmallow were 200 SAT points. Is that how it works? Is it SAT? I came from a British system. We different. So they were able to do so much better. After 15 years, they were so much better than those who couldn't wait. And what is the principle involved here? It's the principle of delayed gratification. Those kids that have learned how to delay gratification do much better in life. And those who are wanting to get it right now, they don't do as well. Does that make sense to everyone? And so what we need to do is we need to say, are we looking for something better or are we trying to get it now? My best illustration of this was when I went to a banquet when I was in college. The banquet was taking forever, you know, when the food never arrives. And so we were seated at a table and they kept bringing out, guess what? White rolls. And so here were these cheap white rolls and we started eating those white rolls because we were hungry. And it took like an hour for the food to come. And eventually they brought out this delicious food. I mean, just absolutely steaming vegetarian buffet. It was incredible. And they put it down in front of us. And guess what? None of us were hungry. We had filled up on cheap 30-cent white rolls. In the same way, folks, God is asking us to believe in His promise that He has something better for us. But what happens is we want the shortcut and we want it now. Let's take a look at what happens with Abraham. Go back to Genesis chapter 13. Genesis chapter 13. And let's see how Abraham develops. All right, I'm going to go back to Genesis 13. And let's see. Genesis chapter 12. I'm just finding myself in my notes here. There we go. Genesis chapter 12. And look at what happens here. So the Lord, verse 1 we read, the Lord said to Abraham, get thee out of thy country and from thy kindred. Somehow we have an expectation that when God asks us to wait, He's going to make it pleasant. He's going to sit us down in a chair and He's going to say, listen, here's some iced tea. Here's the reason for the delay. You just hang on and eventually it's all going to work out. And so we have this expectation that waiting is comfortable. Not only do we find that waiting is the promise of something better, but we find that waiting is uncomfortable. Now you take a look at just how uncomfortable it gets. He says He's going to make him a great nation. And it goes on in verse 6, and it says in verse 6, Abraham passed through the land of Shechem unto the plain of Moreh, and the Canaanite was then in the land. Now here's this land that God has promised to Abraham, and who's dwelling there? Who were the Canaanites? People who sacrificed their children. Who were the Canaanites? People who were mean and vicious. And so Abraham arrives at this land, this promised land, and what does he find? It's already occupied by other people. Were they like, oh, Abraham, come on in. We'll give you as much land as we need. No. They were people that he had to negotiate with. He had to work in very difficult circumstances. Look at verse 10. And there was a famine in the land. Here's what happens. God tells Abraham, I have a promise for you. It's something better. It's a land I'm going to show you. But when he gets there, he finds, is he going to get it right away? No. He has to wait for it. There's a famine. There are people in the land. This is not at all like what he wanted. And so I've found that God makes waiting uncomfortable. God tells us that we are not going to be able to survive unless we depend on Him. As we go through the Bible, Psalm 37 verse 7, it says, fret not, wait patiently. Psalm 40 verse 1, wait patiently on the Lord. I found that God has a reason why He makes waiting uncomfortable. Can you guess what that reason would be? To develop patience. To develop patience. And so what I've found is that when you get into a waiting situation, God is there to develop your character. Waiting is about character development. Amen? How many of you like character development? Any of you ever prayed for patience? I did. That's how I ended up with 3 kids. And so when we are in the midst of a waiting situation, we have to say, how can we go through this? How can we make it through? And God is saying, I have a purpose here. I want to develop your character. Waiting is God's maturing process. Now, here's what I've found when it comes to relationships. In relationships, we don't tend to wait. we tend to go by feelings. You all following me? In relationships, we tend to go by feelings. So I remember the one time when I fell totally in love with someone who was not going to become my wife. And I went to this treadmill, and as I was on this treadmill, I just kept hearing her name over and over again as I'm running on the treadmill. Shanae, Shanae, Shanae, Shanae. And it got to be so bad, the more I ran, the more desperate I was to just go and pour out my heart to her. So I ran across to her dormitory, and I called her down. And when she came down, I suddenly realized I had no words to say because all I could think of was Shanae, Shanae. And there she walks down, and I can hear Shanae, Shanae. My heart's beating inside of myself. And here she's coming down, and I'm experiencing feelings, but this is not God's will. Any of you ever been in that situation? Come on, a few brave hands. You're always brave. I'm impressed, you know. All right, so here we have this expectation that we can have what we feel, what we want right now. And that's what's happening, is what I call instant intimacy. We have this desire for instant intimacy. If I desire to be intimate with a person, I want it right now. I want to hold their hand now. I want to be connected with them right now. When we come into worship, we want instant intimacy with God. And so in some places, they will work up your feelings and your emotions. And as your emotions are worked up, you start feeling closer to God. And you want this instant intimacy. You may have been missing God all during the week, but you expect somehow the worship service is going to bring you into the presence of God. And you're going to have that instant intimacy in a moment. Are you all following me? And so instead of waiting to develop a relationship with God, we expect the worship service to do it in just a couple of hours. And if it doesn't do it for us, we go, I didn't get anything out of today's service. Why? Because I didn't feel God was there. And we sometimes feel with a spouse, speaking to the married couples, suddenly it's not as romantic and as fiery as it used to be. And we think we've lost our love. But God is teaching us as we wait upon each other that character development and intimacy takes time. Are you following me? And so when we get to Abraham, he's been taught through difficult circumstances to wait on God. And that's the next point. Waiting develops faith. Go over to Genesis chapter 15. Genesis chapter 15 and verses 1 through 6. After these things, the word of the Lord came unto Abraham in a vision, saying, Fear not, Abraham, I am thy shield and thy exceeding great reward. And Abraham, at this stage, we don't know how long it's been, but it's certainly been a number of years. Abraham said, Lord God, what wilt thou give me, seeing I go childless? And the only person to inherit anything is my servant. And then in verse 3, he says, Behold, to me thou hast given no seed, and no one born in my house is mine heir. And verse 4, and behold, the word of the Lord came unto him, saying, This shalt not be thine heir, but he that shall come forth of thine own bowels shall be thine heir. And he brought him forth abroad and said, Look now toward heaven and tell the stars if you can number them. And he said unto him, So shall thy seed be. Verse 6, and he believed in the Lord, and he counted it to him for righteousness. Now follow what happens here. Here is Abraham saying, Lord, I've waited for a number of years. Maybe it's been 5, 6 years now. And every time, you know, my wife and I, we've been excited. We've been waiting every month to see that we're going to have a child. But now we've come down through all these years, and still there is no child. What does Abraham get in response to his question? He gets another promise. He says, wait, I've promised that your seed will be like the stars. You just wait on me. And what does Abraham do in response to that? He believes. And this is this famous righteousness by faith. Because he believes, God credits it to him for righteousness. And so when we come to waiting, waiting is there so that we can learn to depend on God and not on ourselves. When we learn to depend on God instead of ourselves, we learn that God is developing our hearts. He's helping us to trust in him. Go over now to Psalm 37. Psalm 37. And I know we're looking up the Bible. I hope you're used to doing that. Psalm 37 and verse 4. Delight thyself also in the Lord, and he shall do what? Give thee the desires of thine heart. Now, what do you need to do to delight thyself in the Lord? Look at verse 5. Commit thy way unto the Lord. What's the next word? Trust also in him, and he shall bring it to pass. You see, we all have desires in our hearts. We all desire something that only God can give us. But we have to hand that desire into God's hands, and he in response will give us the desires of our heart. As we trust God, he in turn takes our desires and hands them back to us. Waiting develops trust. It helps us to see that without God, we could never achieve what we really desire. Without God, we would never be able to have what is the deepest need on our hearts met. Without God, we would be in a mess. Waiting develops that kind of trust that says, God, I don't understand, but I trust you. I don't understand why it is that I can't have the relationship I'm looking for right now. But God, I trust you. I don't understand why it is why I'm struggling with my studies and I have to retake mathematics. But God, I trust you. Are you following me? It is a sign of trust because waiting says that it is now out of your control. Waiting develops faith. I remember when I was deciding to study theology, I believed God had laid everything out and he had provided everything for me to go. And so I was going to South Africa to study theology from Zimbabwe, and I knelt down by my bed and I said, God, I want to go, open the doors. And all the doors seemed to open except for one. I needed a visa to go to South Africa. And so I booked my plane ticket in faith, and I got ready to go, and my visa had not arrived. And so I said to God, all right, you know, you were just testing me. I rebooked my ticket for a few days later. We called around to the embassy. We tried to get the visa, nothing. 3 days later, my bags were still packed, but there was no visa. It came down to the last day that I could go. I booked my ticket for the very last day that I could still register and be in class. And so now it was the last day, and it was about noon. My flight was at 4 in the afternoon, and there was still no visa. I got down on my knees. And I said, Lord, I realize that I haven't surrendered this to you. I trust you. If you don't want me to become a minister, then I accept that. And I started to cry because with all my heart, I wanted to be a minister. And so as I was crying there beside my bed and handing it totally over to him, suddenly the phone rang. And it was the embassy. Now, since when does an embassy call you? And the embassy said, your visa's here, hurry and get it. We got all my bags in the car, I was already packed. We raced down to the embassy, and I got on the plane an hour before the plane was due to leave. And I got on that plane, and I was thanking God because I realized he had been waiting for me to trust him. Waiting, you see, depends on God's timing and God's solutions. Go with me back to Genesis. And let's see, when you don't wait on God, what happens? Genesis 16, verse 2. Genesis chapter 16 and verse 2. And notice that now the problem is not Abraham, but Sarah. And Sarai said unto Abraham, Genesis 16, verse 2, behold now, the Lord hath restrained me from bearing. Who does she blame? The Lord. I pray thee, go into my maid, and it may be that I may obtain children by her. And Abraham hearkened to the voice of Sarai. So here we have Abraham has been waiting, but at last Sarai says, look, you've been telling me for years, God has given you these promises, God is going to take us through, God has promised something better, but I've waited 11 years now. That's how long it took, 11 years. I've waited 11 years, and at this stage, there is still no child. So I've got another solution. And they weren't willing to wait, and so they became impatient. And you can't blame Sarah for getting tired of it all. She's waited and waited and waited. She's been wondering every month if that queasy feeling was just bad garlic bread or really if it was pregnancy. And at the end she says, I'm tired of playing this game. let's see if the Lord has shut up my womb. Maybe we're supposed to do something about this. We had, in one of my Amazing Facts College of Evangelism classes, we had a young lady who came to me saying, look, I'm tired of waiting for God to tell this person that they're supposed to date me. So I've made a pact with the Lord. I said, Lord, if he brings me some flowers, if he brings me roses and puts them on my doorstep, then I'll know that he's the one. But I've waited and waited, and there'll be no roses on the doorstep. Now, I know I can't tell this person what he's supposed to do, but I thought you could. And so I said, no, I can't make a sign work for you. We need to wait on God and not become impatient. Can you say amen? We need to be willing to wait for God to fulfill his promises. And so Abraham creates a mess, and we still deal with it today. There are consequences for every poor decision we make. When you decide to date somebody who's not part of God's plan, well, you know, he's a nice guy, and he's the only one who's available around here, you know, who I like. And so why not, Lord? You know, we're just going to be friends and see how it goes. You know, hold hands, friends, you know, that kind of friendship. And so we rush ahead of God, and in our impatience, we end up rushing into situations that create problems for us. Now, again, let's be honest. How many of you have done this kind of thing? I'm not talking about relationships, but you've rushed into it. You've done it. Thank you for your hand again. All right. So we've always rushed into situations where we know this has created problems. And God tells us that if we're wanting to follow him, we need to wait upon his timing. And that brings me to my next point. Waiting is dependent on God's timing. Notice what happens next in Genesis 17. Genesis 17 and verses 1 through 4. Now when Abraham was 90 years old and 9, the Lord appeared to Abraham and said to him, I am the Almighty God, walk before me and be thou perfect. Verse 2, and I will make my covenant with between me and thee and will multiply thee exceedingly. And Abraham fell on his face, and God talked with him, saying, as for me, behold, my covenant is with thee, and thou shalt be a father of many nations. 7 times Abraham is promised that he will be the father of many nations, that he will inherit the land. And here God promises him again, but this time there is a difference. He is saying this will happen. This is going to take place. And neither shalt thy name any more be called Abraham, but thy name shall be called Abraham, for a father of many nations have I made thee. You see, folks, God has been telling him, I have my timing. How old is Abraham at this stage? 99. How old is Sarah? 89, right? So 99 and 89, and it is impossible at this stage for them to produce a child. Why did God make them wait until this time? Character building, yes, but why else? Because it was impossible, right? Because God wanted to do something that they could not do on themselves. He wanted to show that this was a miracle. And because we want to rush timing, because we want to rush into something, we often take away God's miracle for our lives. You remember when Lazarus died, how Jesus waited before he came back? Why did he wait? Because he wanted to perform a miracle. You see, God does his best when we're at our worst. Are you following me? God does his best when we can't do anything. God does his best when your options have run out. When I got to the end of my rope, when I thought that there were no more girls, and it was true in South Africa that I could date, that sounded bad, didn't it? That there was no one else who was available. At that time, God sent me shopping internationally. And I ended up with a girl from Arkansas. That's why our kids are African American. All right. So God sends us to the end of our rope because he knows that's when he can perform a miracle. And I want to encourage you, folks, if you think that this is the end, if you think there's no more, that God cannot do anything else, remember, if God has promised it, he will do it. but in His own timing, in His own way. Psalm 62 verse 5 says, my soul waits for the Lord, my expectation is from Him. Amen? I can wait on God because He is the one who will bring it to pass in His timing, in His way. Genesis chapter 18, three men come to visit Abraham, and they tell them, and I'm not going to go into all the details, they tell him that at this time next year, you will have a child at the appointed time. God already had His time. He was waiting for Abraham to reach a point where he knew he could not bring it to pass. It would depend on God to perform a miracle. Today, some of you are struggling with how to trust God with what He's going to do. Some of you are struggling with a career choice. Some of you are struggling with a sexual choice. Some of you are struggling with a relationship choice. And I want to tell you, folks, that God is going to be faithful to His promise. But He's not going to accept any half-hearted solutions that you make. Did God ever accept Ishmael as the son of the promise? No. In fact, very clearly in there, He says, I will make a covenant with Isaac. And so God does not accept our half-hearted attempts to produce our own solutions to our loneliness problems, to our work problems. God instead says, you wait on me, and in my timing, I will bring it to pass. You may be in a relationship. I'm not talking about a marriage relationship, but a dating relationship that you know is not of God's doing. And God is saying, get out of that relationship and wait on me. You may be in a situation where you know you are compromising. Maybe it's a work situation and you're compromising. And God says, you need to compromise no longer. You need to depend on me. Are you following me, folks? Because as you wait on me, I will give you the desires of your heart. My wife was on her way out to see me. She wasn't my wife back then. We were dating. And she was coming to see me in Africa. And it was, it was December of 2000. And there she was on her way out. She was going to see her boyfriend. She was all excited about it. She had her tickets. She went to New York City. She slept at someone's apartment. And then she got up in the morning to go on the subway system out to the airport. She traveled on the subway system, got into a taxi and everything else, finally made it to the airport, walked up to the counter. It's about 2 hours ahead of time. She's on time. She gets up to the counter and she looks for her ticket, and her ticket is gone. She looks inside her whole bags. She can't find it anywhere. She looks inside everything. The ticket is missing. And so she begins frantically to tell the person at the counter, look, I need to get on the plane. Isn't my name on the roster there? He says, sorry, ma'am, that's a paper ticket. The only way you can get on the plane is if you find that ticket. She says, isn't there any other way to get a ticket? He says, if you buy a new one, you can get a ticket. She says, there's no way I can afford a brand new ticket. And so she calls back to the person who owns the apartment. He calls a neighbor. The neighbor goes into the apartment, looks all over the apartment. No ticket can be found. And at last she realizes as the clock is ticking that she's going to miss the plane. And she kneels down in front of that suitcase and she's crying by now. And she says, Lord, if this man is not for me, I accept it. And then she hears, as it were, a voice that says, open the map. She goes back to the map that she's already looked at. She pulls it out of its pocket and she flings open the map, and there the ticket falls to the ground. She grabs that ticket, runs to the counter. One of the men helps her there, and she makes it. She's the last person on the plane. They close the doors after her. And now, once again, she's crying. There's a woman for you. But now, there are tears of joy. Why? Because she knows that she has waited and trusted in God, and He has given her the desire of her heart. Today, folks, if you're willing to trust God, if you're willing to make a commitment to depend on Him, I want you to stand with me this morning. If you're willing to say, God, I'm going to trust you no matter where it leads. I'm going to be like Abraham. I'm going to decide to trust you if it takes 25 years for the promise to come about, I will trust you with the desires of my heart. Let's pray together. Father God, we all face things that are challenging for us. Some of us have been struggling to trust you with the deepest desires of our heart. And right now, this morning, we dedicate those desires to you. Help us to look at the better things that you have in mind for us, to not live in the present or to become impatient, but to trust your promises. Father, when we feel like giving up, when we feel like creating a mess, help us to recognize that your timing is perfect. For we ask these things, knowing that you want what's best for our hearts. In Jesus' name we pray.
1: Let's call him Mr. Blank. Mr. Blank was a nasty person. His home was often engaged in turmoil. He was the village drunk. He was mean to his family. His family lived in the fear of his abuse. His daughter cowered in the fear of her father. One day, while waiting for his wife at the hospital, he picked up a dusty piece of literature and for the next hour read about Jesus. His heart was touched, his heart was warmed, his heart was changed. He went into the hospital broken, and he came out a healed man. He repented of his past life, and instead of abusing his family, he became kind to his family. Jesus made the difference. Does your life need changing? Have you ever considered living in the sunlight, S-O-N? When your heart is warmed by his love for sinful people, you will be drawn to his mercy. Try Jesus and see what a difference he will make in your life. This is Rod Bieber with Seed Time and Harvest.
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3: There are no automatic guarantees in a universe of free will. You could be the perfect parent, and your children, praise God, still have free will. That means that there's a risk that they might choose the path of the enemy. I know one perfect parent, and that's God. And he lost some of his children, didn't he? One straight rebel came out of that mix called Lucifer, and he dragged a third of the angels down with him. Was that a fault in God's parenting? No. God was the perfect parent.

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And after having Jesus scourged, he delivered him to be.

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2: Welcome to the Meaningful Signs of the Times program, which is sponsored by the Atlantic Seventh-day Adventist Church. My name is Pastor Steve, and I will be your host for this journey into the Bible. The Bible is infinite in its wisdom and knowledge, and as we go through this journey together, you may not agree with everything that I say. So I encourage you to be like the faithful Bereans who searched the scriptures to see if what Paul was saying was true. And it's a good idea to have your Bible handy, as we will cite many Bible references. And if you need a transcript of this message, you can contact me at PastorSteve@netins.net, and I will repeat this address at the end.

In this message, we will explore the discerning of false teachers and prophets who seek to mislead the people. Jesus spoke of this problem in Matthew chapter 7, verses 15 through 20. Watch out for false prophets. They come to you in sheep's clothing, but inwardly they are ravenous wolves. By their fruit you will recognize them. You do not gather grapes from thorn bushes or figs from thistles, do you? So then every good tree produces good fruit, and a bad tree produces bad fruit. A good tree cannot produce bad fruit, and a bad tree cannot produce good fruit. Every tree that does not produce good fruit is cut down and thrown into the fire. So then by their fruit you will recognize them. Deception is a mighty problem in the last days, as warned by Jesus in Matthew chapter 24, verses 4 through 5. And Jesus answered and said to them, "Take heed that no one deceives you, for many will come in my name, saying, 'I am the Christ,' and will deceive many." And again in verse 11, "Then many false prophets will rise up and deceive many." And again in verses 23 and 24, "Then if anyone says to you, 'Look, here is the Christ,' or 'There,' do not believe it. For false Christs and false prophets will rise to show great signs and wonders to deceive, if possible, even the elect." Jesus was very adamant that deception would be a great issue in the last days, even deceiving the elect of God, if possible. So how will we know who is a false prophet or false teacher? We will know them by their fruit, which is consistent with the fruit of the Spirit, Galatians chapter 5, verses 22 and 23. But the fruit of the Spirit is love, joy, peace, long-suffering, kindness, goodness, faithfulness, gentleness, self-control. Against such there is no law. The true prophet or teacher will act to bring glory to God. 1 Corinthians chapter 10, verse 31. "Therefore, whether you eat or drink, do whatever you do, do all to the glory of God." The false ones will do all things for their glory and not God's glory. The false one will act to promote their own agenda, but the true teachers will work to promote the agenda of God. Let us compare the false with the true in the following examples. 1 Timothy chapter 4, verses 1 and 2. "Now the Spirit expressly says that in latter times some will depart from the faith, giving heed to deceiving spirits and doctrines of demons, speaking lies and hypocrisy, having their own conscience seared with a hot iron." The commendation of the early church was that they continued in the teaching of the apostles, who received their teaching from Christ. But the false teachers will depart from the truth to teach things that are not aligned with the Word of God. They may have some truth in them, but the majority of it will not be biblical in nature. 2 Timothy chapter 3, verses 1 through 5. "But know this, that in the last days perilous times will come. For men will be lovers of themselves, lovers of money, boasters, proud, blasphemers, disobedient to parents, unthankful, unholy, unloving, unforgiving, slanderers, without self-control, brutal, despisers of good, traitors, headstrong, haughty, lovers of pleasure rather than lovers of God, having a form of godliness but denying the power. And from such people turn away." Let's see how many fruit of the Spirit that they ignore. The fruit of the Spirit is faithfulness, but such people are not faithful, for they do what is best for them at the expense of others. They're not loving, they're not gentle, for they are haughty, they lack self-control, they are unkind, they lack patience, and they're not morally good. Their fruit is opposite of the fruit of God, and as such would be evident in their behavior, regardless of how much they try to hide their true nature. 2 Timothy chapter 4, verses 3 and 4. "For the time will come when they will not endure sound doctrine, but according to their own desires, because they have itching ears, they will heap up for themselves teachers, and they will turn their ears away from the truth and be turned aside to fables." These false teachers will not speak the truths of the Bible, for they would have to address sin, which they avoid. All false teaching will be devoid of the truth regarding sin. There are popular preachers who only preach positive messages, thus encouraging the selfishness of people rather than confronting their selfishness. Those who refuse to address sin will not be in the kingdom of God.
2 Peter chapter 2, verses 1 through 3.

But there were also false prophets among the people, even as there will be false teachers among you, who will secretly bring in destructive heresies, even denying the Lord who bought them, and bring on themselves swift destruction. And many will follow their destructive ways, because of whom the way of truth will be blasphemed. By covetousness, they will exploit you with deceptive words, and for a long time their judgment has not been idle, and their destruction does not slumber. These teachers will prefer to preach conspiracy theories and unbiblical concepts rather than preach the truth. They do this to emotionally charge the people so they cannot critically think about what they're teaching. They will teach that those things will undermine the divinity of Jesus, and they will teach about aliens, they will teach about ancient mysteries or New Age concepts, but not the truth found in the Bible. 1 John 4, verses 1 through 3. Beloved, do not believe every spirit, but test the spirits whether they are of God, because many false prophets have gone out into the world. By this you know the Spirit of God. Every spirit that confesses that Jesus Christ has come in the flesh is of God. And every spirit that does not confess that Jesus Christ has come in the flesh is not of God. And this is the spirit of the Antichrist, which you have heard was coming, and is now already in the world. The Antichrist spirit will manifest itself in people who deny the existence of God, such as atheists, evolutionists, humanists, and such progressives, socialists, and communists. There are those who deny the divinity of Jesus. They will accept Jesus as a good man, a good teacher, even a prophet, but not the Son of God. These people are false teachers and will cause people to forfeit their salvation. Our famous author made these comments regarding false teachers and prophets. We are not bidden to prove them by their fair speeches and exalted professions. They are to be judged by the word of God. To the law and the testimony, if they speak not according to this word, it's because there is no light in them. Cease, my son, to hear the instructions that cause us to err from the words of knowledge. What message do these teachers bring? Does it lead you to reverence for fear God? Does it lead you to manifest your love for him by loyalty to his commandments? If men do not feel the weight of the moral law, if they make light of God's precepts, if they break one of the least of his commandments and teach men so, they shall be of no esteem in the sight of heaven. We may know that their claims are without foundation, for they're doing the very work that originated with the prince of darkness, the enemy of God. A mere profession of discipleship is of no value. The faith in Christ which saves the soul is not what is represented to be by many. Believe, believe, they say, and you need not keep the law. But a belief that does not lead to obedience is presumption. The Apostle John says, he that saith, I know him, and keepeth not his commandments, is a liar, and the truth is not in him. 1 John 2:4. Let none cherish the idea that special providences or miraculous manifestations are to be the proof of the genuineness of their work or the ideas they advocate. When persons speak lightly of the word of God and set their impressions, feelings, and exercises above the divine standard, we may know that they have no light in them. Obedience is the test of discipleship. It is the keeping of the commandments that proves the sincerity of our profession of love. When the doctrine we accept kills sin in our heart, purifies the soul from defilement, bears fruit unto holiness, we may know that it is the truth of God. When benevolence, kindness, tenderheartedness, sympathy are manifested in our lives, when the joy of right doing is in our hearts, we are exalt Christ and not self. We may know that our faith is of the right order. Hereby we do know that we know him if we keep his commandments. People who refuse to honor God will cause their minds to be darkened and blinded to the truth of their error. Once they have ultimately rejected all the pleadings of God to repent, then God allows them to pursue their evil desires until the time of their judgment. Such people we should avoid, for speaking the truth will fall on deaf ears, and they may take out their hatred of God on you. But sometimes people who seem to have rejected God can be reached, but it takes great wisdom and the guidance of the Holy Spirit to know which ones will be open. Our famous author shared these words.

0: But our Savior never passed by one soul who ever sunken in sin, who was willing to receive the precious truth of heaven. To publicans and harlots, his words were the beginning of a new life. Mary Magdalene, out of whom he cast seven devils, was the last at the Savior's tomb and the first whom he greeted in the morning of his resurrection. It was Saul of Tarsus, one of the most determined enemies of the gospel, who became Paul, the devoted minister of Christ. Beneath an appearance of hatred and contempt, even beneath crime and degradation, may be hidden a soul that the grace of Christ will rescue to shine as a jewel in the Redeemer's crown. Jesus gives us an example of ministering to those who were not of God in Matthew chapter 15, verses 22 to 28. A Gentile woman approached Jesus for help with her daughter. Jesus said it was not right to give the children's bread and give it to the dogs, referring to her Gentile state. But the woman replied that even the dogs eat the crumbs that fall from the table. Jesus commended her for her faith and healed the daughter. Even people who seem to reject the gospel can be reached, but it takes the wisdom to know who is ready to hear. Let me pray for you. Father, we do not want to be deceived by people who do not love you. Help us to discern their fruit so that we are not deceived. Help us to reach people who have not totally rejected you, so they may be saved. Amen. You may find out more information regarding our church and our beliefs on our website, which is atlanticia.adventistchurch.org. 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
2: Good day, radio friends. I'm glad that you've tuned in to KPOG. Appreciate that very much. My name is David Lincoln, and we're continuing our series through the book of Daniel. Daniel is a fascinating book. He tells us it's an end-time book. In fact, it's also interesting to note that people didn't begin to understand Daniel to about the mid-19th century, getting toward the end of time. And I think most Bible scholars believe, and most Christians believe, that we are nearing, and maybe you even are, the end of time. Jesus is coming very soon. So I think that's the urgent message in the book of Revelation as well. Get ready for Jesus to come. In other words, give your heart to him. Give your life to him. Surrender your heart to him. Accept him as your Savior and Lord of your life. And he'll save you. That's what he's in the business of doing. He came to save us from our sins, according to Matthew 1, verse 23. Well, anyway, today we're going to talk about the fifth chapter of the book of Daniel. Maybe I'll just take a moment to review. Remember, Daniel 1 was the great test because Daniel and his three friends were hauled off to Babylonian captivity, and they were sent to the University of Babylon tuition free for 3 years, and they were set before the king's table. But the problem was, a lot of that stuff wasn't the best for our health, like the Western diet is today. High fat, high cholesterol. Interesting, 50 years ago, we didn't seem to know much about that, but most doctors today will tell people they should try to lay off of the high fat stuff. I mean, we can get by with that when we're younger, but when we get older, it kind of catches up with us. And it's true, a lot of our Western diseases are from our lifestyle. It's a known fact. And so I guess God knew what he was talking about after all. But Daniel and his three friends, they wanted to have the best possible diet because they

0: that they were living in a world that was filled with temptation, because the people they were living around were idolaters. They did not worship God. And Daniel and his three friends wanted to remain faithful to God, and they knew that they needed strong mental powers to be able to do that, to overcome temptation. So they wanted to have the healthy diet. So they passed that test. Then in Daniel 2, we find the king had a dream. The wise men weren't able to tell the king what he dreamed or the interpretation, but Daniel went home and prayed, and Daniel gave King Nebuchadnezzar not only what he dreamed, but what the dream meant as well. It was a dream that was giving the king the future 2,500 years in advance, all the way down from his day in consecutive order, all the way down to when Jesus comes. He's the stone that cut out without hands. And in Daniel 3, we see another great test. We see that King Nebuchadnezzar made an image of solid gold, and he made them, everyone, bow down and serve it. But Shadrach, Meshach, and Abednego would not do that because they loved God. They wanted to serve God. And even though they knew they'd be thrown in a fiery furnace, they were not going to disobey God. And really, you know, the Bible tells us, if you go to the book of Revelation, Revelation 13, something's very similar is going to happen to God's people at the end of time. There's going to be an image made to the beast, the Bible says. And a lot of similarities there. History has a way of repeating itself. And you see, we should obey the law of the land as far as we can. But if it conflicts with the law of God, we should keep the law of God, because it's the law that's above all laws. At least that's what the Bible teaches. And I'm a strong believer in what the Bible has to say. And in Daniel 4, last time we talked about the king had a dream of this tree. And if you go all through the Bible, you see that God likens his people to a tree. He likened Nebuchadnezzar to a tree. But the tree was cut down, which simply meant that Nebuchadnezzar was proud. He was afflicting the poor and the helpless. And that God didn't like that. And so the judgment was pronounced against King Nebuchadnezzar. And he acted like a wild beast for 7 years. And Daniel predicted that that was going to happen. And God was merciful to him for a whole year. And then when the king went out on his balcony and said, "It's not this great Babylon which I have built by my might and by my power," his pride was not abated. And so God has a way of humbling us proud people. Pride goes before a fall, the Bible says. With that in mind, now Daniel 5, we're looking at the last acting king of Babylon, Nebuchadnezzar. Well, let's have prayer before we start. Heavenly Father, we just want to pray that you'll give us wisdom as we study Daniel, the fifth chapter. Pray that you'll guide and direct our thoughts today and help us to learn more about you because of what we study. In Jesus' name we pray. Amen. Nebuchadnezzar, his daddy, Nebuchadnezzar, brought Babylon to empire status. And Nebuchadnezzar ruled for about 43 years, and he brought it to its greatness. In fact, it was Babylon that conquered God's people under Nebuchadnezzar, and Nebuchadnezzar ruled over God's people until Babylon fell. Well, after Nebuchadnezzar passed from the scene, evil Marduk ruled for about 2 years, and then Nebuchadnezzar's brother-in-law for about 4, and then his son, Nabonidus. And Nabonidus, for some reason, was not in town during this time. And we can kind of only speculate. I've read a lot of assumptions. One source was saying that he kind of got into trouble because of his views on worshiping the gods. And he was under a lot of stress. And he may have went off on a vacation, or he wasn't there at the time. And so he placed his son, Belshazzar, in charge of Babylon. And during this time, we see that, in fact, I'm just going to go ahead. This story took place about October 12, 539 BC. That's about 539 years before, actually, a few more years passed before the time of Jesus. Because Jesus was born, we believe, 4 BC. So you've got to do the math. It'd be 5 BC is probably when Jesus was born, but this story took place October 12, 539 BC. Verse 1, chapter 5, Daniel. Belshazzar, the king, made a great feast for 1,000 of his lords and drank wine with the presence of 1,000s. Now, Babylon was quite a city. Nebuchadnezzar built it to be impregnable. From a human standpoint, there would be no way that Babylon would ever fall, because the Euphrates River supported Babylon with a fresh water supply constantly. The river flowed right through the middle of the city. There were double walls all the way around the city, and they used to have chariot races on top of the walls altogether. It was like 87 and a half feet thick. And one source says those walls were about 90 feet high. This was back in the days before gunpowder was around, and so there virtually was no way of breaking the walls down. And they grew their own food supply within sight of the city. And it also, see, it was known as the city of the Hanging Gardens. It was one of the seven wonders of the world. And one source says they had a 20-year food storage supplied for their needs as well. So they had plenty of food, plenty of water. Even though the Persians were knocking on the door, you might say, the gate, they had their army out there and they were laying siege to Babylon, Belshazzar had a big party. One source that I read said that they were actually throwing food at it, the Persians, because what they'd do in these in those days, to risk having a great loss of the army, is that they would simply lay siege to a city and starve them out. But there was no way they were going to starve Belshazzar out, and so he was very proud. He was very confident that there is no way that the Persians would ever conquer Babylon. So he had a great big party. By the way, that banquet hall was about 10,000 square foot, one source read. Huge facility. Beautiful city was Babylon. Verse 2, when he tasted the wine, Belshazzar gave the command to bring the gold and silver vessels which his father, Nebuchadnezzar, had taken from the temple. Actually, it was his grandfather, but in the Bible, relatives are often called father. Nebuchadnezzar had taken from the temple, which had been in Jerusalem, that the king and his lords, his wives, his concubines, might drink from them. Verse 3, then they brought the gold vessels that had been taken from the temple of the house of God, which had been in Jerusalem, and the king and his lords and his wives and his concubines drank from them. They drank wine and praised the gods of gold and silver, bronze, iron, wood, and stone. So here they were. They were confident. They were trusting in their walls. You know, David talks about that. Some people trust in chariots. Some people trust in spears. David says, but I put my trust in the Lord God. You know, in vain they do worship me, teaching for commandments of men, the Bible talks about. But unless the Lord builds the house, they labor in vain that build it. You see, and the Bible says, without God, we can do nothing. But anyway, they were trusting in their walls rather than trusting in God. And Belshazzar was proud. God has a way of humbling us sometimes. And so he had a way of doing that, that's for sure. But not only that, the Bible says that he was mocking the sacred vessels of God. These sacred vessels were taken out of the temple when Nebuchadnezzar raided the temple. In fact, he raided Jerusalem three different times. And the third time, he pretty much took everything away and stored it away in Babylon. Belshazzar, his grandson, when he was on the throne during this big party, he brought out those sacred vessels that were dedicated to God, and he drank fermented grape juice in them. Mocking God is what he was doing. But the point is, he knew better. You see, he knew the story of Daniel 1, how Daniel and his three friends finished 10 times wiser. That was a story that would have been well known all over Babylon. He knew the story of Daniel 2, where the wise men could not tell the king Nebuchadnezzar the dream and the interpretation. However, Daniel came in and was able to tell the king what he had dreamed and what it meant. And everyone knew who Daniel represented. Everyone knew that Daniel represented the God of heaven. And then in Daniel 3, Shadrach, Meshach, and Abednego, they were thrown alive into the fiery furnace, and their God, the God of heaven, in fact, King Nebuchadnezzar looked in And, well, he must have poked the guy next to him and get his attention and said, "Hey, didn't we throw three guys in there? But I see four, and one is like the Son of God." How did he know about the Son of God? Because he'd learned that from Daniel. Daniel and the king evidently were pretty good friends. And so Belshazzar had an opportunity of learning all this. And when Shadrach, Meshach, and Abednego were commanded to come out, and by the way, the soldiers were killed that threw them in from the heat. And when they came out, their hair wasn't singed, their clothes were not burned, and they didn't even smell of smoke. However, the only thing burned on them were the ropes that bound them. And I've read where people heard about that all the way over into India. What God couldn't do through a nation, he did through four men bring glory. They brought glory to God. Belshazzar knew all this, but he chose to rebel. He chose not to accept. You see, God gives us light. That's how he operates. That's his modus operandi. He wants to save us. He's doing everything he can to reveal the good news to people that he's made a way of escape, and all we have to do is accept that free gift of salvation that he offers to all. But if we stubbornly refuse and stubbornly rebel and rebel long enough, there's going to come a time when it's too late. You see, it was too late for the people of the flood when Noah went inside and the door was shut. Too late. It was too late. Lot went out and warned his sons-in-law and his daughters, but they wouldn't listen. So when Lot left, it was too late. Sodom and Gomorrah were destroyed. God came to Abraham 400 years before his descendants would inherit the promised land. And God told Abraham, "Your descendants are not going to inherit Canaan yet because the iniquity of the Amorites is not yet full." In other words, the Canaanites had not fully rejected the God of heaven yet. Abraham was an evangelist. He went everywhere spreading the good news. They rejected it. And so 400 years later, God had no choice. It's kind of like a rabid dog. I tell you what, my daughter just had to have her dog put down. And I even shed tears over that. And I'm not a man to shed many tears. We love our pets, but if they get rabies, we have no choice. And so that's what sin does to people if they won't accept the only way, the truth, and the life, the only way to escape. Anyway, Belshazzar knew all this. And some people say, well, God's different than the New Testament. Well, it's interesting because Philip asked Jesus, "Jesus, show us the Father." You know what Jesus said? He said, "Philip, have I been so long time with you? If you have seen me, you have seen the Father." Jesus is just like the Father. What happened to King Herod? I mean, he fell over dead and the worms ate him. What happened to Ananias and Sapphira? New Testament. They fell over dead. Judgments of God. Jesus Christ, the same today, yesterday, and forever. He's no different in the New Testament. The only difference is we have over 4,000 years of history of God dealing with his people in the old, less than 100 in the new. Well, anyway, we do have more light from the New Testament, don't get me wrong. But God is love. He ever has been, he ever will be. The Father and Jesus are one. They're in agreement to everything. Something else. Some people say it's okay to drink alcoholic beverages. Well, God gives us a free moral choice to do whatever we choose to do. But I do one thing, the Bible discourages it big time. You see, Jesus said, "By their fruits you will know them." All the way through, and I'm not going to give a complete Bible study on the dangers of alcohol, but you know, I read a book one time, and that particular book, this scholar, and he's a scholar, it's a scholarly document, he said that alcohol kills 21 times more people than all the illegal drugs put together. Think about that for a moment. The only difference is alcohol is sociably acceptable and drugs aren't. That's the only difference. It's harmful. But the thing about it is, look at the Bible stories. We see this Bible story. Belshazzar and his dignitaries got drunk. And now we're going to see what happened to Babylon after they got, well, first of all, they drank wine, mocking God, and they were drinking this alcohol. They got drunk, and what happened to them? They lost their lives. And we can go all the way down through the Bible, and we see what happens to people when they lose their senses from becoming drunk with alcohol. I remember years ago when I was in Illinois living with my parents, I always wondered, these two other couples were friends of ours, but I'm not going to mention names because I don't want to let everybody know what happened, at least so you don't know who I'm talking about, in other words. But there was this one family. They had a boy that looked a lot like the other family. And I didn't know why it was. And one day, one of my friends told me what had happened. The two couples got together and they got drunk. You know what happened. They swapped wives. And you see, things like that happen when we get drunk. What happened to Lot? Remember when he left Sodom and Gomorrah? He was living in a cave and his daughters got him drunk. And so what did he do? He had intimate relations with his daughters, and his daughters had at least two sons, the Moabites, and there were descendants called the Ammonites and the Moabites, who became fierce enemies of God's people. We find in 1 Samuel 30, verse 16, "And when he had brought him down, behold, there were spread abroad upon all the earth, eating and drinking and dancing because of all the great spoil that they had taken out of the land of the Philistines and out of the land of Judah. And David smote them from twilight even until evening to the next day." Now, we're not told how many Amalekites David and his 600 men went after them, because the Amalekites had destroyed David's Ziklag, where David was living, burned all the buildings and stole all their wives and children. And 600 men of David's went after them, but 200 became so tired they had to stay behind. But 400 of them attacked probably tens of thousands of Amalekites and defeated them. How was he able to do that? Of course, God blessed him, but they were drunk. Have you ever wondered how Abraham and his 318 trained men, and he had a few different folks that helped him, but they were vastly outnumbered. He defeated Chedorlaomer's entire army that had just swept through all the cities of the plain and destroyed them all. Abraham's team won the battle because they were sober. The other team was drunk. We find in 1 Samuel 1, verse 14, "And Eli said unto her," remember when Hannah, when she prayed, went to the temple to pray for a son because Peninnah was making fun of her because she had no children and she was barren. She felt very ashamed and she thought she was cursed of God, which everyone would have been telling her. And she prayed to God in the temple, and Eli thought that she was drunk. Notice what Eli said. "And Eli said unto her, how long wilt thou be drunken? Put away thy wine from thee." And remember what happened to Samson when he was drinking? I'll let you read the story over in Judges, beginning about chapter 13. A lot of trouble came upon him because of drinking. Notice what Paul says in 1 Corinthians 3, verse 16 and 17. "Know ye not that you are the temple of God, and that the Spirit of God dwelleth in you? If any man defile the temple of God, him shall God destroy, for the temple of God is holy, which temple you are." You know, there's five temples mentioned in the Bible. There's the temple that Moses constructed, a tent in the wilderness, that even was moved to Shiloh later and stayed there for quite a few years until Solomon came along, built the first permanent temple, and then it was destroyed. And then, of course, there was another temple built in Zerubbabel's day, and then there's a temple in heaven. In fact, if you look at the book of Hebrews, we find that the earthly tabernacle was a type of the heavenly, because really that tells us God's plan of salvation, how he's going to save us from our sins. Talks about Jesus as our high priest, our lawyer, our advocate, our go-between. He talks about Jesus as our sacrifice, and it talks about that Jesus is our judge. And it teaches us that judgment is good news for those who love Jesus, because he's our lawyer, advocate, and go-between, and he's never lost a case, and he never will if we have him as our lawyer. Amen? So, we have the soul temple. They could not defile. You see, that's why Belshazzar got into so much trouble, because he was defiling the sacred temples of God with alcoholic beverages. And whenever we put alcoholic beverage in our bodies, we're defiling them. And there's much more to it than that. But, you know, the Bible says wine is drinking, is raging, and strong drink is raging, and whoever is deceived thereby is not wise. Well, anyway, the dangers of drinking. And we could preach a long time on that. But anyway, verse 4. Then they drank wine and praised the gods of gold and silver, bronze, and wood and stone. It must make God feel really bad. When God created us, He supplies us with all of our needs. He causes our hearts to beat. He gives us life, which we do not deserve anyway, because we all deserve death. The Bible teaches that. There's none good, no, not one. All our righteousness is as filthy rags. He does all that for us. He even died for us on the cross. And yet we're not appreciative. We worship something else besides God. And we might say, well, we don't worship idols and mere objects. Well, I think we do. Because anytime we put something before God, that's an idol. Or to put God first. But notice the different metals here. Gold, silver, bronze, iron, wood, and stone. That is the same materials that the gold, that the image was made of in Daniel 2. When Nebuchadnezzar had that dream, it, you know, we had the head of gold, the chest of silvers, the thighs of bronze, and legs part of legs an iron, legs part of feet, the legs of iron, the feet part of iron, a part of clay, and a stone cut out without hands. You see, that image represents this earth. John tells us this world is passing away in the lust thereof, but he that does the will of God abides forever. Friends, this world is passing away. Everything that we have on this planet is going to be history someday. Our homes, our cars, bank accounts, everything that we have. In fact, the only thing we can take to heaven is our character. We won't even take our clothes because God's going to give us a robe of light, brand new clothes. So, everything in this earth is coming to an end, my friends. It's passing away, soon to be history. Well, verse 5. Belshazzar was having a big party, but his party was about to come to an end. The celebration was about to be turned into mourning. In the same hour, the fingers of a man's hand appeared and wrote opposite the lampstand on the plaster of the wall in the king's palace. And the king saw the part, the hand, that wrote. Then the king's countenance changed, and his thoughts troubled him, so that the joints of his hips were loosened, and his knees knocked against each other. You see, this is where we get the saying, the writing's on the wall. When we know we're in trouble, that's something we can say. Well, the writing's on the wall. You know, I think the writing's on the wall for this world, friends. We've been reaping the wind for a long time. We're about to reap the whirlwind. We're turning away from God. And God's the type of God, if we don't want him around, he'll leave. And when he leaves, there's another force that comes. And that's evil, the Satan himself and his imps. And they'll do everything to try to destroy God's creation if we don't have God to protect us. That's what the Bible teaches. And by the way, the joints of his hips were loosened. In fact, most scholars say he needed a change of pants. I mean, he was afraid. He knew he'd been a bad boy. He knew he'd rebelled against the Maker, the Creator of heaven and earth. He'd learned all these stories from his grandfather, Nebuchadnezzar. And those stories, I'm sure, were still fresh in his mind, but he deliberately chose to rebel against God. You know, God wants to save us, but if we rebel against him, he will never force the will of anyone. If we choose not to serve God, that's our privilege. But if we choose not to serve God, the only thing we have is this little period of time here on this earth, and that is it. Well, the king cried aloud to bring in the astrologers, the Chaldeans, the soothsayers. You know, where we get the I guess it's kind of a, I don't want to call it a religion, but astronomy. These people would study the stars and they would cut open animals and look at their livers and claim to be able to predict the future. The Chaldeans were the educated class, and the soothsayers, they were kind of like the witches or the warlocks. They all represented Satan is what they represent, because the Bible condemns that kind of stuff. The king spoke, saying to the wise men of Babylon, whoever reads this writing and tells me its interpretation shall be clothed in purple, have a chain of gold about his neck, and shall be called third in the kingdom. Why was it third in the kingdom? Because he was second in the kingdom. His daddy was still officially king, but his daddy wasn't there. And so we find that Belshazzar was in charge. So, anyway, verse 8. Now the king's wise men came, and that they could not read the writing or make known to the king the interpretation. Now, isn't this just a repeat of chapter 2? Isn't it just a repeat of chapter 4? In chapter 2, the wise men, the Chaldeans, the astronomers, they couldn't tell the king what he had dreamed, let alone the meaning of it. And in Daniel 4, even though the king knew the dream, they still could not tell him what the dream meant. But Daniel could. You see, God knows all things. He knows what we're thinking in the innermost recession of our minds. The devil cannot read our minds, but God can. Now, the devil has a good idea what we're thinking because he's been studying us all our lives and human nature for 6,000 years. But he still cannot read our minds like God can. You know, people can look into my mind and they might have a good guess of what I'm thinking, but they do not know for sure what's in my mind. And I don't know what's in other people's minds either, but God does. He knows how many hairs we have on our head. He knows what we're thinking in our minds all the time. He knows us better than we know ourselves. But Daniel, notice verse 9. Then King Belshazzar was greatly troubled. His countenance was changed, and his lords were astonished. All of a sudden, he started sobering up, you might say. He was afraid. Verse 10. The queen, because of the words of the king and his lords, came to the banquet hall. Probably the queen mother. The queen spoke, saying, O king, live forever. Do not let your thoughts trouble you, nor let your countenance change. There is a man in your kingdom, in whom is the spirit of the holy God. And in the days of your father, light and understanding and wisdom, like the wisdom of the gods, were found in him. The king Nebuchadnezzar, your father, the king, made him chief of the magicians, astrologers, Chaldeans, and soothsayers, inasmuch as an excellent spirit, knowledge, understanding, and interpreting dreams, solving riddles, and explaining enigmas were found in this Daniel, whom the king named Belteshazzar. Now let Daniel be called, and he will give the interpretation. So, this was the queen mother's suggestion. Well, then Daniel was brought in. Now, Daniel was an old man by this time. He was certainly in his 80s by this time. He had already lived a long, eventful life, and he had served the king, Nebuchadnezzar. But you see, the kings after King Nebuchadnezzar, they didn't want anything to do with God. And so I'm sure they didn't want anything to do with Daniel. Just like, people that don't love God don't want to be around people. They don't feel comfortable around people who do believe in God because their lifestyle is so different. It's kind of like Cain and Abel. Abel's righteous life condemned wicked Cain, his actions. They don't like that. It makes him feel guilty. Well, then Daniel was brought in before the king. The king spoke and said to Daniel, are you that Daniel who is one of the captives from Judah, who my father, the king, thought brought from Judah? I have heard of you that the Spirit of God is in you, and that light and understanding and excellent wisdom are found in you. Now the wise men, the astrologers, have been brought in before me, and they should read this writing and make known to me the interpretation. But they could not give the interpretation to the king. And verse 16. And I have heard of you that you can give interpretations and explain enigmas. Verse 17. Then Daniel answered and said before the king, let your gifts be to yourself, and your rewards to another. Yet I will read the writing to the king and make the known interpretation. Here we see a little bit about the character of Daniel. Daniel didn't need the money. At least he didn't. All he wanted to do was bring glory to God. Besides that, he knew that Babylon was about to fall. Jeremiah had predicted, Isaiah had predicted it. In fact, I'll probably just read some of this stuff here in a moment, some of the passages that predicted the fall of Babylon about 140 years before it even took place, because God knows the future better than we know the present. Even though it seemed like it was literally impossible, God said it would fall, and that's exactly what would happen. Verse 18, we find, O king, the Most High God gave Nebuchadnezzar your father's kingdom and magicians glory and honor. You see, the kings oftentimes believed that they owned the people, they owned the land, it was theirs. A lot of people believe that today. This is what I've worked for and it's mine. But you know, the Bible teaches that we don't own anything. Everything belongs to God. We just hold things in trust. Verse 19, and because of the majesty that he gave him, all peoples, nations, and languages trembled and feared before him. Whomever he wished, he executed. Whomever he wished, he kept alive. Whomever he wished, he set up. And whomever he wished, he put down. But when his heart was lifted up and his spirit was hardened in pride, he was deposed from his kingly throne, and they took his glory from him. Then he was driven from the sons of men. His heart was made like the beasts, and his dwelling was with the wild donkeys. They fed him with grass like oxen, and his body was wet with the dew of heaven, till he knew that the Most High God rules in the kingdom of men and appoints over it whomever he chooses. But you, his son Belshazzar, has not humbled your heart, although you knew all this. So the Bible even tells us that he knew his experience of his grandfather, Nebuchadnezzar, but he chose to rebel. He chose not to accept what he knew. And you have lifted yourself up against the Lord of heaven. They have brought the vessels of his house before you, and you and your lords, your wives, your concubines have drunk wine from them, and you have praised the gods of silver, gold, bronze, iron, wood, and stone, which do not see or hear or know, and God who holds your breath in his hand and owns all your ways, you have not glorified. Wow. You have not glorified. Then the fingers of the hand were sent from him, and he read the writing. This is the interpretation. Mene, mene, tekel, upharsin. This is the interpretation. God has numbered your kingdom and finished it. Tekel, you have been weighed in the balance and found wanting. Perez, your kingdom has been divided and given to the Medes and the Persians. Then Belshazzar gave the command, and they clothed Daniel with purple and put a chain of gold around his neck and made a proclamation concerning him that he should be third ruler in all the kingdom. And that very night, Belshazzar, king of the Chaldeans, was slain, and Darius the Mede received the kingdom, being 62 years old. Wow. Well, Proverbs 16, verse 18, pride goes before a fall, and destruction and a haughty spirit before a fall. These six things doth the Lord hate. Yea, seven are the abominations unto him. A proud look, a lying tongue, and hands that shed innocent blood. A heart that deviseth wicked imaginations, feet that be swift to running to mischief. So when pride cometh, then cometh shame, but with the lowly is wisdom. You see, Nebuchadnezzar knew all this, but he was lifting himself up above the God of heaven, the creator of heaven and earth. And he was in active rebellion against God. But he knew better, the Bible says. Notice what it says in Luke 12, verse 47. And that servant which knew his Lord's will and prepared not himself, neither did it according to his will, shall be beaten with many stripes. In other words, if we know God's will and we deliberately choose not to do it, at the very least, we're living on shaky ground. James 4, verse 17. Therefore, to him that knoweth to do good and doeth it not, to him it is sin. If we know, Belshazzar knew what he was supposed to do, but he chose not to do it. I wonder how many of us are in the same boat. Hebrews 10, verse 26. If we sin willfully after that we have received the knowledge of the truth, there remaineth no more sacrifice for sins. So, Belshazzar knew. The Bible even says that you knew all this, yet you lifted yourself up against the God of heaven. The Bible warns time and time about that topic. Jesus told this to the Pharisees of the time in John 15, verse 22. If I had not come and spoken unto them, they had not sinned, but now they have no cloak for their sin. They had the truth right in front of them, but they rejected it. The only way, the only truth, and the only life. There's no other name given among men whereby we must be saved. Romans 1 verse 16, for the wrath of God is revealed from heaven against all ungodliness and unrighteousness of men who hold the truth in unrighteousness, because that which they be known of God is manifested in them, for God that showeth it unto them. Well, Babylon seemed undefeatable. From a literal standpoint, from a human standpoint, it seemed like Babylon would never fall. But what God predicts will take place. It seems like the country in which we live in today could never change. But God says it will. God says it will. Whatever God says will happen. Someday, you know, Revelation 13 and Daniel 7 points pretty. The second beast of Revelation 13 says this democratic government, the lamb-like beast, is going to turn into a dragon. When all these troubles come upon this earth and this country, it's going to get worse and worse and worse. They're going to start blaming people. It's not long before they'll start blaming the Christians. You see, the United States is kind of the second Rome. Most historians will agree with me on that. And, you know, Edward Gibbon brings out the five reasons that Rome fell. One of them was immorality. The other was overspending. And we follow I don't have the other three in front of me, but we're following the same suit. And so someday, they're going to be looking for people to blame. Who have they always blamed? God's people, because God's people have always been in a minority. And I'm not going to get into that now because we'd be here for a while, but look at the Indians, how the white man, look how Andrew Jackson treated the Indians, the Trail of Tears, Cherokee Nation, horrible thing. Look at how we treated the Japanese, American citizens, after December 7, 1941. In fact, look how we treated the Chinese immigrants and during the Gold Rush days when they came to California. You look at all that stuff. And so God's people, someday, they'll be, and so you'll go only through history, you'll see all the time they blame God's people. Who did Nero blame for the Roman fire? If you look at the history of Rome, whenever something bad happened, they blamed the Christians for it. When Luther started the Reformation, he had to go into hiding because they had a price on his head. And while he was gone, the Reformed Church, there became a bunch of fanatics and caused a lot of trouble. And guess what Rome did? They blamed the Christians for the trouble. So there's nothing new. And it's going to happen again. The Bible says that. Isaiah 14, verse 4. Well, no, I'm going to read Isaiah 51, 8 first. Babylon has suddenly fallen and destroyed. Howl for her. Take balm for her pain. For so be she may be healed. We would have healed Babylon, but she is not healed. Forsake her, and let us go every one into his own country. For a judgment reached unto heaven, and is lifted up even to the skies. Isaiah 14, 4. Thou shalt take up a proverb against the king of Babylon, and say, how hath the oppressor ceased, and the golden city ceased? For I will rise up against them, saith the Lord of hosts, and cut off from Babylon the name and remnant and son and nephew, saith the Lord. So anyway, we find that God predicted that Babylon would fall, and so it did, even though it seemed like from a human standpoint it would never happen. Well, it's kind of an interesting history of Babylon. Persians conquered Babylon, After about 60 years after Cyrus, the citizens of Babylon rebelled, and Xerxes crushed the revolt and reduced Babylon to ruins. But people still lived there. 150 years later, Alexander started to rebuild the city, Tower of Babel, and made a famous trading center, but he died in the process. His general, Seleucus, chose to rebuild Opus instead, and he forced all to move out of Babylon. We know that Saddam Hussein tried to rebuild Babylon. He believed he wanted to be the second Nebuchadnezzar, but we find the Gulf War, when he was trying to rebuild Babylon, the Gulf War erupted. Of course, it drained all his assets. Look at verse 13 of Jeremiah 50, verse 50. Because of the wrath of the Lord, it shall not be inhabited, speaking of Babylon, but it shall be wholly desolate. Everyone that goeth by Babylon shall be astonished and hiss at her plagues. So, just as God predicted, Babylon would fall. And Babylon someday, no one would live there. In fact, I've seen pictures of ancient Babylon in books that I've read. And it's just desolate now, just ruins. And wild animals live there, and no people anymore, just as God predicted. The greatest city in the world became nothing. Why did it become nothing? Because they rebelled against the God of heaven. You see, we can rebel against God. We can choose to do anything we want. God has made all of us free moral agents. That's our privilege. But there's consequences for our choices. We can choose Jesus and choose life, or we can choose not to serve Jesus, and we're choosing death in the process. And if we don't choose Jesus, it's just as good as not choosing him at all. We have to make that choice. God has made a way of escape. You see, we're all going to die, right? I'm going to die someday. We have no choice. Unless, of course, the Lord comes first. But we have a choice. We can accept Jesus, and someday he'll bring us back to life and give us eternal life, like Adam and Eve had in the Garden of Eden, and be reinstated to the tree of life that perpetuates eternal life. And so shall we ever be with the Lord. Eternal peace, eternal joy, and eternal happiness. That's what God wants for all of his people. But we have to make that choice. So I would plead with each listener today, accept Jesus as your Savior. Invite him into your heart. You know, the church doesn't save us. Jesus does. But the church is God's method of salvation. It's what it is. Like the ark was God's method of salvation for the antediluvian world. But Jesus is our Savior and Lord, and he loves us. And God is good. And he will give us goodness, and he will withhold no good thing from them who walk uprightly, the Bible says. So friend, accept Jesus. I would encourage you. The time is short. Jesus is coming soon. Invite him into your heart just this moment. In Jesus' name we pray. Amen.
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2: With SRN News, I'm Rich Thomason in Washington. We have Cuba on our mind. The words of President Trump, who calls the indictment of former Cuban President Raul Castro a very big moment for Cuban Americans.
3: The Cuban population of Miami and certainly beyond Miami, people that came there that were decimated, whose families were ruined, appreciate what the Attorney General just did today and was just doing now. He's just watching it. So we have Cuba on our mind. Very important.
2: Asked whether there would be escalation with Cuba, the president said it's not necessary. Quoting Mr. Trump, the place is falling apart. Castro and five others indicted in connection with the Cuban military's fatal downing of two planes 30 years ago. Four Americans died. Senate Republicans are considering dropping a proposal for $1 billion in security funds relating to President Trump's ballroom project.
4: The president was asked if he's worried about the ballroom funding.
3: I'm building the ballroom.
4: In the Senate, Louisiana Republican John Kennedy says they're back to square one. North Carolina's Tom Tillis says adding the security funding was a bad idea. He does not think there is enough backing to pass it, even if the price is reduced. Vermont Democrat Peter Welch says this comes as many voters are struggling to make ends meet.
5: The folks that you represent and I represent really want wonder, why are we spending $1 billion on a ballroom?
4: President Trump had originally said private money would cover the ballroom project. Ed Donahue, Washington.
2: Three people are dead. More than a dozen first responders had to be quarantined for possible exposure to an unknown substance. This after they were called to a suspected drug overdose at a rural home in New Mexico. On Wall Street, the Dow is down

0: Michael Harrington reporting.
1: America's founding documents are taking center stage as the country prepares to mark its 250th birthday. Some scholars are highlighting the foundations of the Constitution, including the Virginia Bill for Religious Freedom. Thomas Jefferson wrote it in 1777, and it was the most comprehensive declaration of religious freedom at the time. Its ideas were incorporated into the First Amendment of the Constitution. This is SRN News. The Baltimore Bridge collapse trial will go ahead as planned.
2: A federal judge has refused to postpone a trial next month for civil claims stemming from the 2024 collapse of Baltimore's Francis Scott Key Bridge. U.S. District Judge James Bradar ruled Wednesday that the trial will start on June 1st as scheduled, despite the objections of companies involved in the deadly disaster. The judge heard the request for a delay less than 2 weeks after prosecutors announced the filing of criminal charges against the companies and an employee. Six construction workers who had been filling potholes were killed in the bridge collapse. Keith Peters, Washington.
1: Walmart delivering another strong quarter of sales as speedy deliveries and low prices served as a magnet for shoppers across the income spectrum. However, the retailer offered a cautious outlook amid economic uncertainty. More details at srnnews.com.
3: So I grew up with this really horrible view of who God was. I believe that God was always looking for my mistakes, that he was just wanting me to just mess up, and then he would take this incredible pen of his and write down and jot down and record all the horrible things that I did in my life. And it wasn't until in my early 20s that I came across this passage of scripture that was found in Isaiah 43, verse 25, where it says, "I alone, God, will blot out every transgression, and I will never remember it again." Now, I want you to think about that. This idea that God is not a God who's a secretary just writing down all these things, but rather he doesn't want to remember the things because he's already forgiven us. And I don't know about you, but that brings me great hope. And I hope you realize today that God is in search of you and he wants to build a relationship with you based on who you are, not on who you once were. I'm Chaplain Kumar, and this is the 1 Minute Devotional.
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Hello, this is Adam Clegg, and I would like to share with you another story from our time working with the Great River people in Southeast Asia. Now, let me give you just a little background on this story. The family that was there before us had purchased a pickup truck. And it's this pickup truck that tells the story. So you're going to hear the story through his voice. And I'd like to call this story Legacy of Love. As I drove down the highway, I think back over the events of the past few days. On Sabbath, I carried my family up into the hills for an afternoon picnic. After driving for about half an hour, they finally chose a pleasant spot in the shade of a large tree. They spread their picnic blanket and began enjoying the meal of potato salad and Big Frank sandwiches, while I amused myself by counting passing motos, which are motorcycles in America. 1, 2, 3, 4. The fourth moto slowed down, turned around, and came back. The driver was staring at me. What did he want? He recognized me.

0: He greeted my family, and I heard him explain that he recognized me because my previous owner, Josh, had often driven me to a place where he taught English near this man's house. He also talked about how I had taken Josh to the hospital with patients, sometimes starting out early in the morning, as early as 3 o'clock. It makes me tired just thinking about it. Hearing him say such nice things about me gave me warm feelings, though, in my radiator. Just a couple days ago, I took Adam to visit his friend Navi. When we got to his house, we learned that Navi was out in his fields harvesting rice. While we were parked along the road waiting for him to come back, several people recognized me and asked Adam to come to their home and help their sick friends and family members. While Adam visited in their home, a crowd of about 20 people gathered around. It turned out that 3 sick people were hoping to go to the hospital in the main city. Seeing me, they remembered how Josh had used me to help in the past. Adam told them I would be taking him and his family to that main city on Wednesday, and that they would be welcome to come along. Also, I was recently able to help a family in a very sad situation. Pumin, the man who helped Adam fix our well, brought a village grandfather who needed help. His daughter and son-in-law were in a pediatric hospital in the main city with their sick baby. The doctors had told them their baby was going to die, and there was nothing more that could be done. So the parents decided to bring the baby home. They tried to get a taxi, but the driver wouldn't let them ride at all. He was afraid that the baby would die in his taxi and that his vehicle would become haunted. So Adam and I made a special trip to the main city to pick up the family. Sadly, by the time we got there, the baby had died. We brought the heartbroken parents and their baby home. It was their first child. I hope that they can see Jesus in the care Adam gave them. They were very appreciative of his love and service. My mind returns to the present. As we left the house this morning at 4:40 a.m., we are traveling over a smooth section of road on our way to the main city. Whoa, what's that? A water buffalo is charging straight across the road in front of me. I feel a jolt. Hooves fly up in the air. Amazingly, I'm unscathed. The bull bar on my bumper absorbed most of that impact. The water buffalo gets up and off the road. He keeps walking as if nothing had happened. We continue on to the main city. Whew. Sometimes I feel like I don't have much to contribute to the mission here. But the other day I heard Adam and Ruby talking about me. They call me the legacy of love. Adam was saying that people recognize me as a symbol of love and care and responsibility to the community. He said that I provide my missionaries with the ability to reach people in ways that would not be possible otherwise. And he was so thankful for those who contributed to help purchase me. That really warms my radiator.
1: 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Hey kids, have you ever wanted to be a missionary? Well, our second short sketch is narrated by Amber Clay, Adam and Ruby's daughter.
2: Hi, I'm Amber Clay. Today, I am 13 years old. And I was 9 years old when I went over, and now I'm 13. The story I'd like to tell you is called The Floating Flip-Flop. Mom, Dad, I call from our little porch. Our backyard is full of water. Our first flood season had begun. It was Friday morning, and we started moving all the stuff stored under our house to higher places. We worked all day, and by evening, the water was up to the edge of the concrete pad under our house. Sabbath morning, the water was up to our knees. I was sure glad our house was built on stilts. Sabbath afternoon, we were having fun playing on the porch and watching people play in the water. Jaden started playing with Pearl's flip-flops. Oh no, Pearl cried. Mom, Jaden threw my flip-flop into the water. Can you get it? I'll try, Mom answered. Hurry, Mom, I called. The wind is blowing it away. Mom ran down the stairs and waded out across the yard. Ah, she yelped as she stepped into a hole and caught herself on one of the water tower pillars. The wind was blowing too hard, and she couldn't catch the flip-flop before it floated out into water that was over her head. That evening, during prayer time, Alex prayed, "Dear Jesus, please make Pearl's flip-flop float back." We smiled at his request. It seemed impossible because of all the water and the river flowing so close to our house. 2 days later, the water was up even higher, and our backyard lake had joined the great river. We kids stayed at home with Mom while Dad floated on an inner tube to the truck parked on the raised road so that he could drive into town to buy food. About 30 minutes after Dad left, Mom looked out the back window. "Hey," she said. "One of our barrels is floating in the backyard. I don't want to lose it in the river." She decided to take our other inner tube and go retrieve it. We watched her paddle around the house and past a tree. Soon she had the barrel up on the inner tube with her. "Yeah, Mom's on her way back," we cheered. As she paddled closer, I saw an object sitting beside her on the inner tube. "Come quick," I called. "Look what is floating back to the house on Mom's inner tube." When Mom got back to the house, she told us she had found the flip-flop in the branches of the tree behind her house. "Thank you, Jesus, for helping Pearl's flip-flop to float back," we prayed. I'm glad Jesus listened to Alex's prayer. It makes me feel good to know that He hears us when we talk to Him and that He likes to help us too, even with things that seem impossible.
1: With God, all things are possible, as you'll see in our third vignette, this time told to us by Ruby Clay, Amber's mom.
3: My name is Ruby Clay. I work with my husband, Adam Clay, and the rest of my family. I have 4 children. We work with the Great River People of Cambodia, and we're church planters with Adventist Frontier Missions.

0: call this story Spuds Gone Bad. The peeled potatoes sat in a pot of cool water as a bubbly froth slowly grew on the surface. It looked like Sabbath lunch was going bad, but I optimistically thought that if I rinsed them well, they would be fine. But after the rinsing, they still smelled rotten. Larissa and Emily, our SMs, our student missionaries, suggested praying for the potatoes. We did, but the potatoes still smelled bad. Not only that, but our electricity had been off for more than a day, which meant that some of our stuff in the fridge was going bad as well, including the coconut milk I had been planning to use in mashing the potatoes. This series of events got us talking about faith. What is faith, and when and how should we exercise it? We had tried to prepare for Sabbath like the Bible teaches. Should we go ahead and fix rotten potatoes and have faith that God would make them fresh? Backup food was available, but not prepared. Is it right to ask God for a miracle when it's not absolutely necessary? We decided we would ask God what He wanted us to do, so we prayed again, asking Him our questions and reminding Him of times in the Bible when He had answered food prayers miraculously. Then we started fixing the rotten potatoes. We hoped that cooking them would make them better. However, after they were cooked, they were still awful. Then I added the undeniably putrid coconut milk. I felt foolish as I dumped the slightly congealed milk into the bad potatoes. As I mashed, I started thinking about our actions and His promises. We had done everything we could to prepare for Sabbath as He had asked us to. We were striving to be in line with His will. We had claimed Bible promises. My faith started to grow. We finished preparing the food, and Emily set the potatoes down on our table, which was the clear area of the floor. Right after she set the potatoes down, the power came back on. We sat down to eat and took our first hesitant bite of the mashed potatoes. They were delicious. Not a trace of rottenness was in them. My heart soared at the miracle God had performed. I felt cherished by my Heavenly Father. As I contemplated the miracle of the rotten potatoes, hope joined my excitement. So many sick people come to see us. Some of them are affected by lifestyle diseases, some by depression, and some by genetics. All are searching for help and healing. I want so badly to help them more than we have been able to. I want them to experience healing. I want them to experience wholeness. I want them to know firsthand that they are cherished by God. I believe God sent us here to help the Great River people know His love for them. Please join us as we pray for God to show us how to do that. We believe He has miracles in store far greater than renewing rotten potatoes.
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0: Jesus, Please Give Me a Duck, Alexa by Alexa Sharma. 5-year-old Liam bounced into the kitchen and sat down at the table. He eyed the mountain of pancakes and the bowl of fresh berries in front of him. What a yummy breakfast, he thought. Who would like to pray this morning, Mommy asked. Me, Liam said, sitting up straight and tall. I want to pray. Okay, Liam, Mommy said. You may pray for us this morning. Please bow your heads, Liam said. He closed his eyes and then paused. Liam thought to himself. I know Mommy says Jesus doesn't always say yes to our prayers. Sometimes he says yes, sometimes no, and sometimes wait, but he always does what is best. There's something I really, really want. Even if Jesus says no or wait, I'm going to ask him right now. Dear Jesus, Liam prayed out loud, please bless these yummy pancakes and my family, and Jesus, please give me a duck. Amen. Liam looked up. His mommy and daddy and auntie were smiling at each other. His brothers and cousins rolled their eyes and grinned. Liam didn't mind. He was just getting ready to ask for a pancake when he heard a noise. Quack! Liam's family stopped smiling. Daddy's eyes grew wide. Mommy's and auntie's mouths dropped open. His brothers and cousins looked at each other. Liam stood up. Quack! It's my duck! Jesus answered me already! Chairs slid, napkins dropped, and people gasped as Liam ran to the front door. Liam marched out to the front door, proudly leading his family to the driveway. There next to the car was a duck. See? Liam said, pointing. Quack, quack. Liam's mommy, a biologist, stooped down to look at the duck. She's hurt. It looks like she has a bite on her wing. She definitely needs some help. Liam and his family cared for the duck until her wing healed. After the duck was well, they tried to release the duck into the wild again, but the duck didn't want to leave. She had found a new family. From that day on, she happily waddled, quacked, and slurped worms in Liam's backyard. Each time Liam heard the duck quack, he remembered when Jesus answered yes.
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0: What is truth? Ever since humans have existed, we've been searching for truth. Today, it's popular to believe that there is no absolute truth. Today's question, how do you think God feels about you?
1: Fantastic, now that I'm making the better choices that I should have been making years ago.
2: I don't think I'd love me if I were God.
3: I think he's absolutely crazy about me.
0: Jesus Christ said, "For this reason I came into the world to testify to truth." God's word has absolute truth. Here's what the scriptures say. 1 John 3 verse 1 says, "How great is the love the Father has lavished on us, that we should be called children of God, and that is what we are." And John 3:16, "For God so loved the world that he gave his one and only Son, that whoever believes in him shall not perish but have eternal life." For more of God's truth, visit BibleStudies.com, a public service of the Seventh-day Adventist Church.
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5: We all want to be successful. Growing up, we were told to reach for the sky. And busy is the word many of us use a lot. We're busy working, we're busy planning, we're busy with the kids, we're busy trying to build a reputation. Busy, busy, busy. Sometimes this whole reaching for the sky thing just feels harder and more exhausting as time goes by. It feels like we're striving for more all the time. It's just never enough. Then we come home at the end of the day just too tired to even look at our kids when they're talking to us. What if our definition of success was all wrong? Despite what you feel sometimes, we weren't just put on this earth to work on our to-do list. Maybe the things we thought were important only take second or third or fourth to something bigger, something greater than us and bigger than our dreams. So the Bible talks about this king named Solomon. He had everything his heart desired. But when he looked back at all of his success, he compared it to something as meaningless as chasing the wind. It just didn't make any sense. The world will tell you, you've made it to the top when you have the bigger house, the nicer car, or you've given your kids everything they need. But God says, you've made it to the top when you're on your knees. Sometimes our greatest success comes from our failures because they push us closer to God. So never forget that God is for you. And you are right where you need to be, right where he wants to use you.

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2: One day I came home from work and I discovered that the phone was completely dead. Now there's a small box attached to the house where the phone line comes in. That's where a person can verify if the problem is inside the house or has something to do with the incoming line. I tested the box and found the incoming line was as dead as the proverbial doornail. Using another phone, I called the company and they sent out a technician. He confirmed that the line to the house was dead. Now this line is underground and runs from where it enters the house to a place at the back of our property line. We couldn't figure out what had happened. The line was alive at the property line, but it was dead where it entered the house. Then we discovered that when a neighbor had installed a fence the day before, he had inadvertently cut the underground cable. And so the phone man put in a temporary line, and the following week he returned to repair in a permanent way and to solve our problem. The success of a company can depend on its service. We tend to do the most business with a company which not only gives the best price, but also the best service. I suspect this mentality sometimes carries over into our concept of prayer. We tend to see God as the ultimate service call. When we call a service representative to fix the washing machine, or when we take our car in to be repaired, it isn't a requirement to be a personal friend of the person who does the repairs. In fact, sometimes if a person feels they are not getting the service they deserve, they might even file a complaint with the management. While this may be acceptable in doing business, it can be damaging in our relationship with God, and it will render the prayer life ineffective. The purpose of prayer is not to persuade God to serve us, but it is an act of coming to Him with a desire to do His will. There has never been a problem in God's attitude toward us, though the devil has tried to persuade us otherwise. As our Heavenly Father, He cares for us more than we care for ourselves, and He knows what we need even better than we do. I was talking with someone one time expressing the thought that God created us to glorify Him and for His pleasure. This person seemed at the time to have a little problem with this concept. Their question was, "Oh, but what about my happiness? If I'm always trying to make God happy, when will I have the occasion to enjoy myself?" My friend, when we're making God happy and glorifying His name, we could not be happier ourselves. The significance and meaning of our entire existence, our present and our ultimate happiness, is wholly in proportion to the extent to which we do His will and serve Him. If we tend to see prayer as a type of service call, we will consider it something to be done mechanically or by the numbers. Many seem to think that if we pray this way or we say it that way, it will work for us. Or if it's not working, we should try to use other words. But the priority of prayer is not about doing. It's about being. No matter how technically correct our prayers may be, if our attitudes are not right, it'll all be for nothing. Sin is about wrong attitudes. Wrong attitudes will always lead to wrong actions. The reverse of this is not necessarily true. And that is that right actions will change wrong attitudes. This is because it's possible to do the right thing for the wrong reason. We may be able to think of 1,000 needs we have or 1,000 problems may beset us. But our greatest need is to have new attitudes. Have you noticed the most serious problems that come to us in life are usually the result of our wrong attitudes? Has anyone ever told you, "I don't like your attitude"? The more I look into the depths of my own heart, the more I realize I don't like my own attitudes. And this has come home to me forcefully during the past few years. I've had a number of things happen to me that have shown me what my attitudes really are, and I don't like them. Experiences through which I have passed have revealed what my heart is. When certain things happened, the initial reaction was usually sadness and bitterness. But then would come resentment and all the rest. And later, anger and frustration. After that can even come shame and embarrassment. As we pass through life's experiences, the gut reaction can as easily be, oh, why are they doing this to me? Oh, where did I fail? Oh, what will people think of me? As I pass along through life, I'm finally realizing that I've spent a lot of time praying that God would change the world, and less time praying He would change me and give me a right attitude. I'm glad to say I'm finally coming around. I believe I'm beginning to get my priorities straight. And in the process, I'm seeing some incredible miracles. Now, I can't tell you of someone raised to life from the dead or of receiving a check in the mail for just the amount needed the day the bank was to foreclose. But I can tell you for certain that God is doing wonderful things, changing my heart. He's not finished with me yet, but I can surely testify to the Bible promise that in Him all things are passed away and all things are becoming new. Now, we're not talking about a new house or a new car, a new wardrobe, or even a new body. But we're talking about new hearts and new attitudes. One of the attitudes that we must pray that God will give us is the attitude of praise. True praise is an attitude before it's an act. A person who doesn't have an attitude of praise cannot really praise God outwardly. What good would it do? Because God doesn't look on the outside, He looks on the heart. To give praise to God is to give Him credit. A person who doesn't have an attitude of praise may go through all the motions, but what they will be giving is not praise, but only flattery. And flattery is insincere praise. We are quick to ask God to do a favor for us. However, many times we're slow to give Him the credit for answering our prayers. How many times we've prayed that God would heal a sick friend or a loved one, and when they get well, there's often nothing more said. Or worse, there may be some comment like about how good the hospital was or how skillful the doctors were who gave the treatments. Many of us pray before we take a trip and ask God to help us to arrive safely. And then when we arrive safe and sound, we forget all about our prayer. When the Scripture says, "Oh, that men would praise the Lord for His goodness," it's not referring to clapping or shouting or beating drums or dancing or raising hands or even saying amen. A person can go through the motions of praising God and yet not have an attitude of praise. True praise must begin in the heart. Rather than to pray God will teach us how to praise Him, we must first pray that He will give us an attitude of praise. An important truth in respect to praise is that we can rise no higher than our concept of God. In the past several decades, there has been an increasing tendency to bring God down to our level. I remember a song from the past entitled, "Have You Talked with the Man Upstairs?" Have you heard that song? In casual conversations, I've heard God referred to as the big man. There was even a high school football team somewhere named the Cougars. Before they played their games, they prayed to the big cougar in the sky. One day I was talking to a young man about spiritual things. He told me that he and J.C. got along pretty good. Friend, if we can rise no higher than our concept of God, what will be the end of us if God is the man upstairs or the big man or J.C. or the big cougar in the sky? We will not be able to receive an attitude of praise if we have a low concept of God. As long as we insist on bringing God down to our level, two things will result. One, we will not be able to be raised out of our present fallen condition. And two, we will not be able to praise God as He deserves, yea, as He must be praised. Another essential attitude in prayer is consecration. Jesus prayed, "Consecrate them in truth. For their sakes I consecrate myself, that they themselves also may be consecrated in truth. John 17:17-19. A person who is not consecrated to God cannot pray effectively. When we pray, "Thy will be done," we are saying we are consecrated and dedicated to do His will, no matter what the cost. Prayer is not an arm's length transaction with God. We do business every day with strangers. We do it within the context of law. It is impossible to do business with a person, it is possible to do business with a person and not even like them if they have what we want badly enough. But with God, this is impossible. Prayer is not doing business with God. The Scripture says that those who come to God must believe that He is, and that He is a rewarder of them who diligently seek Him. Prayer is not to be an arm's length transaction with God. When we come to Him in prayer, we must sooner or later be totally consecrated to Him. To be consecrated to Him means to be committed to do His will. We need to be continually renewing our consecration to God if we are to pray effectively. A person may ask, well, why do we need to continually commit to the Lord? Like the man who hadn't told his wife he loved her in 30 years. And when a friend asked him why, he answered, well, I told her I loved her 30 years ago and nothing's changed. Though we may not realize it, friend, things do change. When we drive, we have to continually keep our hands on the steering wheel. It may be the same driver, it may be the same car. It's the road that changes. If we're not committed to driving, we can run off the road. Because of the fact we live in a world of sin, sin inside us and sin outside us, we must keep our consecration up to date. It's our consecration that reaches out to God when temptation comes. This consecration will enable us to resist. O Heavenly Father, we reconsecrate our lives to You. We pray that every day, along all the way, our consecration might deepen through Jesus Christ. Amen.
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3: With SRN News, I'm Bob Agnew in Washington. President Trump says concern for the people of Cuba is behind the indictment of former Cuban leader Raul Castro.
4: We have Cuba on our mind. Very important. Been a lot of problem for a lot of years, and this was a big, I think it was a very big moment for people that, not only Cuban Americans, but people that came from Cuba that want to go back to Cuba.
3: Federal prosecutors in Florida on Wednesday unsealed an indictment charging the former leader and five others in connection with the Cuban military's fatal downing of two planes 30

0: anticipated artificial intelligence and cybersecurity executive order will designate a coalition of national security and civilian agencies to ramp up scrutiny of cutting-edge AI models. Industry officials began receiving details of the directive from the White House on Tuesday night. One key question is whether the order will require a federal review of advanced AI models before they can be released, an idea the Trump administration had distanced itself from early this month after initially floating the proposal. The latest draft would ask developers of the systems to submit certain models to a voluntary review by a phalanx of federal agencies as far as 90 days before they're made public. Bernie Bennett in Washington.
1: It is slow going on Wall Street today with higher oil prices in the background. The Dow right now is down by 134 points. NASDAQ down 116. This is SRN News. The Southern Baptist Convention prepares for a vote.
2: At next month's annual convention in Orlando, a motion will be offered to amend the SBC Constitution to officially ban female pastors. The proposal comes from Dr. Albert Moeller, president of the Southern Baptist Theological Seminary. A similar motion fell short of the required two-thirds majority at last year's SBC convention, gaining 61% of the vote. Moeller says it's time to end what he calls, quote, divisive debate over the issue once and for all. Michael Harrington reporting.
1: A Kansas district court judge has blocked enforcement of the state's ban on sex change operations for children. The judge says the law interferes with parents' right to make medical decisions for their own kids. Republican Kansas Attorney General Chris Kobach is vowing to appeal, calling the ruling a stark example of judicial activism that invented a new constitutional right. Kansas courts have previously declared the state constitution offers more protection for individuals. This is SRN News. Here's Rich Thomason now with a midday Wall Street Business Report.
3: Lower open from Wall Street this morning as oil prices surge. Volatility, the watchword for the equities and the energy markets amid uncertainty over the course of the Iran war. Tehran currently reviewing the latest U.S. proposal for ending the war. Fewer Americans signed up for unemployment last week. Layoffs remain low despite a number of uncertainties that cloud the economy. Applications for jobless benefits for the week ending May 16th dropped by 3,000 to 209,000. That's fewer than the 213,000 new applications that economists had been expecting. Walmart delivered another strong quarter of sales as the discounter Speedy deliveries, combined with low prices, served as a magnet for shoppers across the income spectrum. But Walmart offered a cautious outlook amid so much economic uncertainty that continues to prevail. For the Wall Street Business Report, I'm Rich Thomason.
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4: Good morning. This is Connie Richards with your health tip. Have you watered your houseplants today? Do you have any? NASA recommends that you have 15 to 18 houseplants in an average 1,800 square foot house. It further says that in a small room, just one plant should be effective, especially if you put it where the air circulates. Effective? Effective for what? Did you know that your home is full of toxins? If you don't think so, think again. Benzene is found in inks, oils, paints, plastic, rubber, detergents, dyes, gasoline. Formaldehyde is found in foam insulation, particle board, pressed wood products, cleaning agents, and paper products which include facial tissues and paper towels. And trichloroethylene, a TCE, a dry cleaning compound, is found in printing inks, paints, lacquers, varnishes, and adhesives, just to name a few. NASA discovered that several toxins could be dramatically reduced by several common houseplants. Some of the most effective plants that NASA identified were the spider plant, the peace lily, a Chinese evergreen, the weeping fig, and one called golden pothos or devil's claw. However, any houseplant will help. NASA predicts that after you have the houseplants in place, you will notice fewer sore throats, headaches, irritated eyes, and stuffy nose. So, add a little greenery to your house and feel better. This is Connie reminding you, it's never too late to start making healthy choices. God bless.
5: This particular episode begins a series on the narratives of the Bible. But perhaps the most

0: important question we have to ask ourselves is, does it matter if the stories are true? Hello, and welcome back to another episode of the More Than That podcast. I'm once again joined by Pastor Dean Corden, and we're going to be studying some biblical truths once again. Now, in the past, when we've talked, we've kind of gone over different topics as they've been presented themselves in the Bible. But we want to do something a little bit different today, and we'll do this every so often. Not every episode will be like this, but every so often we'll have an episode like this where we're just going to go over and look at some of the stories in the Bible. And the reason we're doing this is because if you've spent any time reading the Bible, you've probably recognized that the entire Bible pretty much is written as a story. It tells the story of Adam and Eve. It tells the story of Abraham. It tells the story of Israel. And then going into the New Testament, it's all about the stories that take place. And so today we're going to be looking at those stories, the importance of them, how do we classify them basically, and what they'll mean to our lives. Why is it that the Bible is written in a story form? Does that pretty much cover what we're going to be talking about, or something else you wanted to add to that?
1: No, I think that's a good format for us to talk about. In fact, I think one of the first questions we ought to ask is, why is the Bible written in stories?
0: Right. Yeah, of all the ways that it could be written with just a list of facts about God. God is this, God is this, this is what you should do, this is what you shouldn't do. So why is it written in stories? That's a great question. Great question.
1: You know, if we're going to deal with stories in the Bible, there's going to be people who are going to say that the Bible isn't true.
0: Right.
1: But I think if a person's going to take that position, they need to have evidence for it. And, you know, back in the late 1800s and the early 1900s, there was lots of skepticism on the Old Testament. And the number one platform for that was archaeology. But as discoveries were made, it became more and more evidence that the Bible, the stories were true. Bible characters are mentioned. We have verified that Israel was enslaved to Egypt. I mean, there's lots of evidence. So before a person just takes a stand of skepticism, it ought to be reviewed through evidence that has really been discovered.
0: Yeah, it's a great point. And the same for people who believe the Bible. If we believe that the stories are true in the Bible, it's also for us to show why they are true or if they actually happened. Yeah.
1: Yeah, so one of the things that you wonder about is, Mike, you've helped me to understand that in part of the skepticism of the Bible today, that people will put it in as if it's just a myth, but you can draw a good point out of it. And as long as you can draw a good point out of it, that's good enough.
0: Yeah, so that's, we were talking a little bit before, that's one of the main things across many different, whether you're a Christian, some Christians believe this, some theologians believe this. It's one of the attacks against the Bible from people who don't believe in the Bible. But there is this idea that these stories, they don't represent historical actual things that happen in history. They just represent good morals. So if you read the stories, you're able to draw good morals from there. If you read these different narratives, you might find something that's helpful to life. But that doesn't mean that these stories actually happen in history. And so then this is, some theologians will use this to say that this is actually a good thing, that they didn't happen in history, or that it doesn't matter whether they happened in history. Because if they didn't happen in history, we can still have our faith, because our faith is in the practicality of it or in the morals of it, not so much the historical fact. So it's good to keep it separated, because if history is disproved, we still have our faith. So one of the questions then for us that we should talk about when we're talking about the stories in the Bible, one question is probably a longer question for another time. Are they true? How do we know if they're true? And then two, does it matter if they're true? Does it matter if the story is true, or can my faith still rest even if the story doesn't actually happen in history?
1: So that makes a good point. To answer the question, then, it seems to me that's being offered is, I should separate my faith from fact. so that I don't run the risk of my faith being challenged.
0: Right. So, or to separate our faith from facts that could be disproved, so to speak, because people might not believe that the Bible is fact. So it's better to separate our faith from the stories of the Bible and just have it rely on the principles of the Bible or the abstract ideas there.
1: Yeah. So in my mind, when we cannot study the stories in the Bible without addressing faith. And a little bit we'll address that, because the number one person who uses the stories of the Bible and connects it to faith is Paul. Mm. And he does that in the book of Hebrews, especially Hebrews chapter 11. And we'll look at that in one of our podcasts. But I just have to say, if a person in their mind can come to the point to say, I have faith and it rests on nothing. So even if my faith is resting on is a myth, is not true, that's not a challenge to my faith. To tell you the truth, I really don't know how to respond to that.
0: Right.
1: Because we don't do anything in life like that. So why would I offer my faith up, which is most important to me of everything in life, why would I offer my faith up to be sacrificed on the altar of myth?
0: Right.
1: I don't even do that in my bank accounts. And my bank accounts are basically worthless.
0: Right.
1: But why would I do that to my faith? So to me, I'm not real red about those things, but to me, there has to be an underlying motive to that of why somebody would even go down that road. Mm. Because we're talking about men and women in the Bible who would not consider their life before they would give up their faith. And we're going to suggest that we would give up our lives knowing our faith is built on a myth? I don't hardly think so.
0: What? So that's what you're saying there kind of ties into a lot of different things. That's a broader discussion, I think, on what faith actually is and what the biblical definition of faith is. Because what you're saying is the accusation that most atheists would have against the Christian as a whole, that your faith rests on nothing. So your faith is just a blind leap. Your faith is just to fill in the gaps. Your faith is just to a crutch to lean on. There's no objective reality to it. So that's a larger discussion on just faith in general, because is faith supposed to be resting on nothing, or is faith in response to a solid reason? Is faith needed if there are solid reasons? So that's a whole another discussion on what faith is, and that'd be fun to talk about at some point. But I agree that it seems to be the wrong way to approach the biblical narrative and already assuming that they're false, because we draw our theology from it. So we draw the idea that God is a loving God after reading these stories. But that doesn't, like you're saying, that doesn't make any difference if the stories aren't true. So if I said, you mentioned your bank account. If I said, we don't have to worry about financial struggles anymore because I just got $1 million. Well, we might feel like, oh, we don't have any worries anymore. We don't have any stresses anymore. But then I tell you, but I didn't actually get $1 million. I just want to pretend like we have $1 million. Those same worries and those same stresses and those same problems are still there. So to say, oh, God is a loving God, but the way we know that didn't actually happen, we just imply from the story that God is a loving God, it takes away our entire, there's nothing left if the story isn't true. So whether the story is true is maybe one question that we can address through other times where you mentioned archaeological reasons, other reasons as well. But whether or not the story is true really matters as far as if you're going to be talking about any way forward. The story has to be true for Christianity to remain the way it is.
1: Yeah, I mean, it's one thing. If you came to me, and let's use your example, and said, Dad, we just got $1 million, so don't worry about a thing. Everything's going to be fine. And then we talk for an hour about, boy, what we can do and all the good feelings. And then you say, of course, Dad, I just want you to know that wasn't true. I just wanted to have an hour of good feelings.
0: Right.
1: Yeah, that then I could say, well, that kind of lets me down a little bit, but I understand. And we did have an hour of good feelings, and we could probably go right through that and not have a problem. But what would happen if you kept maintaining it is true?
0: Right.
1: It is true. And then we go out and try to buy a car. We go out and buy a house based on you saying it's true. It's true. It's true. Now we end up in a court. And you tell the court, no, this is true. I got $1 million. And we do the research. And you maintain it's true. You're going to end up in a sane asylum.
0: Right.
1: They're going to say you've become mentally unbalanced because you told something. No, because you keep maintaining it's true.
0: Right.
1: So when Aesop writes fables, it says fables.
0: Right.
1: And it gives us good stories, and we build things on it and make points and illustrations. But what would we think about Aesop if he said, no, every bit of this is true and keeps maintaining it's true? We would say he's mentally unbalanced. The Bible never offers the possibility that it isn't true.
0: Right.
1: So it maintains its validity through the writing of Genesis all the way to Revelation, which is over a period of 2,000 years. So for 2,000 years, the writers of the Bible maintained it's true. It's either true or they're ready for the insane asylum.
0: Right. And so that does leave Christianity open to, it leaves our faith open to questions and doubts. Because if we read the Old Testament narrative and we read that there was a flood, if there wasn't actually a flood, then the Bible's lying, and there's no reason to trust any part of the Bible if there wasn't actually a flood. Or if Jesus didn't actually die on the cross in history, then there's no reason to believe any part of the Bible because it's built on the foundation that Jesus died and rose again. So if that didn't actually happen, there is no faith. So it leaves Christianity open to attack, basically. It leaves Christianity open to doubts and questions. But I think that's a good thing. I think that there are ways to show that these things actually did happen, and that just makes our faith even the more stronger when we can see that. And maybe stories is the wrong word to use, because when people hear, oh, it's a story, there's already a connotation that it's like just like a fairy tale. So maybe story is the wrong word to use. Maybe historical, what happened in
1: narrative
0: history, historical narrative or something like that.
1: Well, I think that is, as we've approached it in this direction, maybe at some point we need to have a discussion on that topic alone. Uh-huh. But for the purposes of what we're going to do today, then I'm just going to say up front, to make my position clear, I believe the story's narrative, the history of it, I believe it is true. So if the Bible says there's an Adam and Eve, I believe there's an Adam and Eve. I believe the Bible is true from Genesis to Revelation. And the point that it is given to us is to be a benefit to our lives. In fact, Paul does that very thing. If you look at 1 Corinthians chapter 10, Paul will refer to the journeys of the children of Israel. He'll say, he's talking to the people of his day, moreover, brethren, I do not want you to be unaware that all our fathers were under the cloud, all passed through the sea. So he's referring currently to the people of Israel, the Jews, by addressing what happened to them in history. So when he's talking about all our fathers passed through the cloud, he's talking about the Exodus from Egypt to the promised land, Canaan. That's what he's referring to. Then he's going to make note of some of that history. And I won't read all through there, but it's easy enough if a person does read Corinthians 10, 1 through 13. But he even says in verse 11 why he's bringing this up. In other words, it seems we're living in a day, if you bring up history, people are going to say, what difference does it make? But we were just talking, and didn't Winston Churchill say something about that if we don't learn from history, we're doomed to repeat it, or something like that?
0: Yeah, so different people have said that, but he was also somebody who wrote that variation of that. If we don't learn history, then we're doomed to repeat it.
1: So here's what Paul says in verse 11. Now all these things happened to them, are the people in history, the children of Israel, as examples. What's that mean? That something is an example.
0: Something to learn from.
1: Yeah, it's something that really happened that you learn from. And they were written for our admonition, upon whom the ends of the ages have come. So Paul is saying, the reason I'm bringing up history to people is because the world is going to come to an end. And it's written for people who are facing the end of a world of how we should face it. And these are examples of dealings. Sometimes I think, though, we get lost in that we think that the stories of the Old Testament is mainly, so I'll take David. We think the stories of the Old Testament about King David, who I believe there was a real King David, are primarily about King David. The stories of the Bible are primarily about how God interacts and deals with people. So the point of the story is, what can I learn about God and how he interacts? And what is more important to me? Somebody could just put a post-it note or a billboard, God is love. I see those fairly regularly. God is love. That's a statement. But you know why I believe God is love? Because of the way he interacts with people. He actually lives and demonstrates love. He actually, when you see him deal with people that have done some amazing things, you think, why? How could somebody even do those things? And the way God deals with them, with mercy and justice, it proves God is love. So there's a verse in Hebrews chapter 13, verse 8, that says that Jesus Christ is the same yesterday, today, and forever. That's a claim that the Bible makes. So if I want to know how Jesus is going to deal with me, if I look and see how he deals with Abraham, if I look and see how he deals with David, Solomon, Hezekiah, how he deals with Daniel, then I can move right into the New Testament. How does Jesus deal with the 12 disciples? How does he deal with the sinner that's brought to him? How does he deal with the woman who's cast at his feet for adultery and is challenged with, what does the law say? How does he deal with the sick, the brokenhearted, those who have lost everything? Which gives me confidence that I can go to Jesus and he's going to deal with me in the same way. Mm. He is the same. Mm-hmm. So that's why I think it's important to deal with the stories of the Bible.
0: Yeah, and that makes sense then. Basically, to sum that up, our theology is tied to the story, right? Our theology is tied to the narrative. Because the Bible isn't, we mentioned this already, the Bible isn't a book of doctrines that list out 28 fundamental beliefs about who God is. The Bible is story after story, interaction after interaction. There's a larger grand story to the Bible that follows the trajectory of history, that there's a storyline, a golden thread that goes through it all. But throughout that all, there's individual interactions with God, and we can see how God interacted with them, and we can understand that God interacts with us. So we, for example, we see the narrative from, right from the beginning, that there is a chosen people. And so the whole Old Testament, the grand story of the Old Testament is following God's chosen people, Israel, as he goes through. And it follows that into the New Testament, where his church is now his chosen people, or those who believe on him and accept him. That's the overarching theme of the whole Bible. But then there's those individual interactions of Abraham, of that one person, or of, and that makes a difference, because we see that there is a grand purpose, there is a grand plan, but at the same time, we see that there is a personal God who interacts with individuals on a person, like on a real level, on a real level.
1: That's exactly right. And, you know, in the New Testament, Jesus even says to the Jews, you search the scriptures, for in them you think you have eternal life. Now, the scriptures he's referring to is not the New Testament. It hadn't been written yet.
0: Right.
1: So he's referring to the Old Testament. So Jesus is saying, you're searching the Old Testament. You're searching the scriptures, for in them you think they have eternal life, but they testify of me. Well, if those things didn't even happen, what's that make Jesus?
0: Right.
1: Because he says the very stories that you're reading in the scriptures are testifying of me. Mm-hmm. And that's an approach that Jesus is saying those things are true. So when we see God interact with Abraham, it's Jesus Christ interacting with Abraham. Mm-hmm. It's testifying of him. Christ interacts with the beginning of humanity, all of humanity, and it's Christ that interacts with humanity at the end. And that's why in the last book of the Bible, Jesus would say, I am the Alpha and the Omega. I am the beginning and I am the end. We are not serving a distant God. Mm-hmm. We are not serving a powerful being that has just cranked us up like a clock and has left us. We are dealing with a God who from the very beginning of creation of man has interacted with us and will interact with us all the way to the end.
0: Right. And I was listening to, I forget who I was listening to, but basically saying that if we, that changes everything. That if we really honestly believe that the narrative world meets with the objective worlds, or meaning that there, the story of the Bible actually took place, and that there was a Jesus, and there was a Jesus who died and rose again. If we actually believe that, that should transform everything, because it means, like you're saying, that God stepped into history, that God stepped in and, it's in, and continues to step into history to interact with us. Having grown up in the church, we take that for granted, but that's a pretty incredible thing, that each one of us on an individual level can know God, can know him on in an objective and real way, not just in some, oh, I believe there could be a potentially a God and I'm going to rest my faith on. No, we can know him in a real way. That's a pretty incredible thing.
1: That's so important, because believe it or not, atheism is not on the rise. Atheism is on the decline. Atheism did reach a high point, and I'm not saying people aren't atheists today, but it's not a growing movement as it was, because atheism leaves no hope. Atheism leads to nothing. So people now tend to move away from that, but that doesn't mean they're moving towards God.
0: Right.
1: It just means that they're not making the claims that atheism does.
0: Right.
1: But to me, the stories of the Bible offer, let me say it this way. When a child is adopted, as a baby, what do we tend to see when they become 13, 14 years old?
0: A desire to know their real parents?
1: A desire to know why. What difference does it make? I'm not a psychologist. I'm not a psychiatrist. I'm not trying to say I have a definite answer. All I know is that consistently I see children who are adopted have a strong desire to know something of their past, even when they were adopted as babies. And I think God knows that about us. That is in the inside of the heart of humanity. We want to know our past. Why do people get DNA tests? Why do people do lineage studies? Why do they keep records? We keep records because somehow there's a comfort or there's a connection that takes place to us when we can know who great-grandma, great-grandpa was. What country did we come from? Can we know of any events? See, that becomes very important. And then a philosophy comes along and says the Bible isn't important because the greatest historical record for humanity is the Bible.
0: Right. And so we're coming to a close here, but I still think there's a distinction that we really need to stress throughout it all. So the Bible gives hope. The Bible gives comfort. Atheism doesn't give hope. Atheism doesn't give comfort for the end or for the past, whatever it may be. Those alone don't necessarily prove or disprove the other. Those are still just feelings. So that's why it's so important if we can show and if we can look that the Bible actually, the historical narrative is actually true. Because then those feelings of comfort and hope aren't just feelings. It's rooted in history. It's rooted in fact. I think that's just...
1: And that's very important to me.
0: Right.
1: Because you know what? There are days that are hard days for me.
0: Mm-hmm.
1: Just personal testimony. There are days where I think, do I even have a connection to God?
0: Mm.
1: Days that I can

0: be done through prophecy. Isaiah says there's two great evidences of the existence of God. One evidence is when you look around and see creation. That's a discussion we can have. Second evidence, he not only knows what happened in the past, he knows what happens in the future. That's the only being in the universe that can do that.
1: Yep. Yeah, that's a great point, because it says in Ecclesiastes that God has placed eternity in the heart of men. That something calls out to something greater than ourselves. And Paul talks about that in Romans, where he says that because of creation, the truth of God is self-evident to all men. It's just that we suppress the truth and we exchange the creator for creation. It goes going through that. But creation itself gives evidence to the fact of God, and our hearts call out to that. And the Bible confirms that.
0: I'm grateful, Michael, that you're leading us into this addition to the podcast. My suggestion, I'll let you have the closing remarks, but my suggestion is, on our next podcast, if we deal with stories, maybe we should start with Hebrews chapter 11 and kind of take some of the stories in the order that Paul takes them.
1: Yeah, that's great. So for those of you that don't know, Hebrews 11 is often referred to as the chapter of faith, or the hall of faith, because it goes through lots of different people who exhibited great faith in their own lives, and they're recorded here as triumphs of faith. So that's what we're going to do. We're going to look at some of the stories that happened in the Bible in order that we may know God. I think you made a great point earlier. These stories aren't just about the people in the Bible. They're not just about me. They're the revelation of God to us. And so if we want to understand that special revelation, we understand who God is, who we are in relation to that, we need to look at how he interacted with those people through history. Once again, thank you so much for listening to this episode. As always, we'd love to hear back from you. So go ahead and follow us on Instagram at the More Than Podcast. You can message any questions or thoughts or ideas for future topics that you may have. And you'll be able to stay updated on any changes in the podcast schedule. The goal is to have an episode come out every Monday, so stay tuned for that. Thank you again.

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6: We're delighted to have with us today Alec Penix, a celebrity trainer who's worked with the likes of singer and fitness model Shawn Mendes and Julianne and Derek Hough from Dancing with the Stars. Alec, thank you for coming on the show.
7: Thanks for having me.
6: So in your book, you have this audible called Born Again Epiphany. Tell us about that.
7: Yeah, well, it's honestly a day that I would never forget, obviously. It started when I was in Mexico for a wedding for my clients, Carlos and Alexa Penavega. They were also on Dancing with the Stars. And the night before, we were having a good time. So I'll let you guys read in between the lines on that. But, I was enjoying my time.
6: Sure.
7: You know, and the next day, woke up not feeling my best. And also, like, it was a tough time for me. I was in a dark time in my life. And of course, I wasn't feeling very good from the night before, but I was lying in bed, and I tell everyone I heard a voice at that point in time, because that was actually the first time that I ever prayed out loud.
6: Wow.
7: That ever prayed to God, for that matter. And I heard, and I tell everyone I heard a voice, and they're like, Alec, you were hungover. And I was like, no, I swear, I heard a voice, and that voice said, Alec, it is time to become that man I've called you to be. And at that point in time, my life changed forever. And that was when my walk began.
6: After that crazy night.
7: Yeah, I was on fire. I tell everyone that I was apprehended by God.
6: Uh-huh.
7: That literally, like, I was thrown into it. I had a fire for it. And with that walk, it just really transformed my life from the inside out.
6: Prior to that traumatic experience, was religion ever really part of your life at all?
7: No. Remember going to school for like the first time, and you're crying, and your parents like, you have to go.
6: Yeah.
7: Like, no, I want to stay home.
6: Yeah.
7: Like, I remember my mom like taking me to church, and I was like, I don't want to. I don't want to go to church. And that was really the only experience I've ever had when it comes to my relationship with God. So that's why it's sort of ironic that I had sort of such a profound experience.
6: What made you get involved with fitness and then obviously combine it with faith?
7: It was sort of a fitness and working out was sort of a natural thing for me. It was like an artist. It's just, they are gifted.
6: Mm-hmm.
7: When I first walked into a weight room, I just was strong. I was stronger than most people that were even older than I was.
6: Mm-hmm.
7: And so I just kind of, once I was done playing football, I kind of transformed that energy into training other people. And so... Ever since I moved out to LA and I wanted to sort of transition from athlete to aesthetics, getting people ready to be in front of the camera,
6: sure,
7: looking their best.
6: Mm-hmm.
7: And then I had my spiritual encounter, and it was like downloaded within me.
6: Mm-hmm.
7: It was like, I want you to combine these two. From the very beginning, I had that like epiphany, that aha moment. And ever since then, it was just about, you know, really being able to articulate it in a way that people could understand it. And what do you mean by that? And, you know, thankfully with my book, Seven Sundays, I felt like I had a way to really explain that to people and guide people to have that sort of strengthening.
6: Even though you played sports and obviously been in fitness most of your life, you actually were bullied as a kid, correct?
7: Yeah, I was.
6: Tell us about that.
7: I was. Well, it started when I was younger, and I was diagnosed with a learning disability. And ever since that, it was throughout school, kids would call me stupid or sped, which means special education or whatever. And that I didn't realize the type of impact that had on my life until I had my encounter with God and I was starting to look within. Mm-hmm. And I tell everyone that the biggest thing that I learned from my past is that it was the difference between motivated action and inspired action. A motivated action came from pain and hate and trying to prove

0: spiritual is conceding, honoring, and offering. And what I love about that compared to other exercise and diet books is the fact that you have sort of that spiritual side that I ask you to go out into, get in the community, get your hands dirty, and you know, and give back in a sense. And then with the physical, it's really just pretty basic in terms of just teaching the foundations of exercise, of sleep and nutrition, and combining those two simultaneously will like transform someone's life.
1: You know, obviously I'm a fitness guy. It's what I do too, training celebrities. And fitness has so much negativity because of social media. And you see so many people doing, pushing the envelope and taking sex to the highest power. Totally. And I think what you're doing is phenomenal in terms of, you know, you're the one that's really trying to exude positivity and then having a spiritual component to it that you can still be positive and you can still be uplifting to the Lord while still trying to transform others. So I think that's a really, really cool thing. And it makes what you're doing unique.
0: Yeah, I think so. And I with the, having that spiritual side to it, it makes it a journey.
1: Absolutely.
0: That it's not just exercise is not just a means to an end to get that six pack, to look good for social media, but it's about transforming your life, making it, finding something, this journey that works for you, that you can go into the weight room or exercise and eat healthy and want to do those things.
1: Do you feel the faith-based community supports what you're doing? Have you ever gotten any negative feedback by your brand?
0: No, I think that from everyone I've talked to, they want it. They feel that they need it. And I've talked to people all around the world in their experience with their walk, and some people that have grown up in a family that is faith-based, in that how that part wasn't really taught about taking care of yourself. It was about serving and about giving back, but then neglecting yourself.
1: Sure. Right.
0: You know, and I want to empower people to say it's okay to want to take care of yourself, to give yourself that love. You know, when you fill yourself up, you know, we're going to have much more to give.
1: Absolutely.
0: You know, we're going to have strong bodies, right. Strong mind, right?
1: Right. Right.
0: And so I've gotten positive feedback.
1: Do not change that tune. We're going to finish this conversation. We'll be right back.

0: Women and children in remote areas across the globe are suffering from a lack of basic care. Take a look at these conditions in a rural location in Nepal. 1,200 to 1,500 women give birth on this table every year, and over 10% of those deliveries result in loss of life. 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We can make a difference. 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From all of us at Lifestyle Magazine, thank you for making a difference.
1: Marie, you have prediabetes.
2: Prediabetes? I don't have time to eat right or exercise. I'm a busy mom.
1: Oh, you're a busy mom.
2: Yeah.
1: This is great news. Busy moms never get prediabetes.
2: Wait, what?
1: Let me just... Yeah, this is all the people at risk for prediabetes, and way over here, busy moms. No?
3: Hello, my name is Chauncey Smith, and I am the author of this book, So That's Who I Am. It's about adoption and blended families. I am adopted, and the very first thing that I inherited was abandonment. So if you come from a family, a blended family, or adoption, get this book. It'll help heal you. It'll help put those broken pieces back together again. There are so many unwanted pregnancies, but there are no unwanted adoptions. It's available on Amazon.com, or you can call that phone number on the screen. So That's Who I Am.
4: Cole Marcus is a young composer and actor, but at just 20 years old, it's hard to wrap your mind around the fact that, as a drummer, he's already had a 16-year career. So Cole, you started drumming at 10 months old. Were the drums around the house? How did you get into drumming?
5: Yeah, well, thank you for having me first and foremost.
4: Pleasure.
5: Absolutely, it's wonderful to be here.

0: Yeah, well, my dad was a session touring drummer, and so automatically there were a few sets of drums around the house. And it wasn't something that was ever pushed on me. It wasn't something that was ever like you must play drums. It was more just I kind of watched him, and he's a drum teacher, but he never really taught me too much unless it was really needed. But it was more of a self-taught thing, and I was just automatically attracted to it. You know, I saw the number one influence in my life doing it, so I might as well do it too. And man, it's been such a blessing. I absolutely love it.
1: Sir, you know, I have to tell you a little personal story.
0: Okay.
1: So I grew up in a very probably conservative environment.
0: Okay.
1: I don't know if you can relate, but...
0: Well, I can.
1: A little bit.
0: I did too. Absolutely.
1: So I was taught that... I was made to feel that if you even touched a drumstick, you'd like burst into flame.
0: There it is.
1: Okay, so
0: you
1: I'm going to
0: touch it?
1: I want to touch your drumsticks if I can.
0: Now be careful.
1: I'm going to be careful. And, you know, I'm still here.
0: You want to try hitting the snare?
1: I'm not bursting into flame yet.
0: Yeah,
1: I know there's a viewer somewhere saying he's not bursting in flame yet.
0: Yeah.
1: Not bad, huh? And I'm not depressed either.
0: That right there was
1: being around the drums.
0: Uh-huh.
1: I love it. So please. You are a person of faith.
0: Yes, sir.
1: You're drumming. I know what it's like in some subcultures in that faith community. How did you endure that? Or did you endure it? Or what ground have you blazed? What was your experience as a drummer? Prodigy drummer at that.
0: I've never thought about it. You know, I was very blessed to be in front of the camera at a very, very young age. I think I was maybe four.
1: Four.
0: Yeah, absolutely. And from that age, things just sparked, and I was automatically, instantly endorsed, and I was getting things thrown at me.
1: At four.
0: Yeah. And all the good things and all the bad things of this world were getting thrown at me.
1: At four?
0: At four.
1: What were some of the bad things being thrown at you at 4 years old? Too many, like, lollipops or something?
0: Yeah, a couple of cavities here and there.
1: But yeah, okay.
0: Besides that, a lot of bad criticism. I shouldn't even say criticism. It's not criticism. Criticism's there to help. For me, it was more just straight up hate and bullying. Absolutely.
1: And bullying. So the bullying, where did the bullying take place? You don't have to get specific with the details, you know, with who and did what and what happened. But tell us about the bullying.
0: Well, let's be clear on this one thing. I never even knew I was bullied until very, very recently. And a matter of fact, I never even thought about it until I was asked the question ahead of time.
1: Yeah.
0: And I thought to myself, I was like, I was never really, I was beat up quite a bit as a kid. Yeah. No,
1: like
0: no,
1: a fist fight, punches, beat no, up,
0: not,
1: or picked
0: not,
1: on,
0: not quite that
1: teased.
0: Much. Definitely a lot of the picking on, you know, and for me, a lot of it was, I had some fame at a very young age and I found some success, but you know what, for me, it was because I was grounded in God's word the whole time.
1: Right.
0: It was because I was grounded in the Bible, that I realized it's kind of like none of it really, I never really paid attention to it.
1: Well, where did the bullying happen? You said grounded in God. I know you were homeschooled. Did the bullying happen?
0: Yeah, that's another
1: on
0: thing.
1: The road or at church? Or where did the bullying take place?
0: A lot of it was because of the homeschooling. Yeah, and you know what? It would take place everywhere.
1: Everywhere.
0: And you know what? It would be in church. It would be on sets of things. But it was never something that I realized. And for me, I've always realized these three things. You rise above someone when they try to tear you down.
1: Okay.
0: You don't look down on them.
1: All right.
0: But you look through.
1: Okay.
0: And for me, I've gotten to this wonderful point in my life where I realize I'm no different than you are, and vice versa.
1: Right.
0: You're my age at one time. I'm not that long.
1: That's all right.
0: ago. I'm going to be your age eventually.
1: Yeah.
0: And the bottom line is, I look at it and I go, you know what? If somebody's tearing me down, they're probably having a really bad day.
1: Yeah.
0: And for me, I realized the effects of it probably when I was a freshman. When I was roughly around a freshman.
1: Yes.
0: I came back home from youth group, and I asked my mom. I remember just kind of walking through the door and being like, Mom, am I too happy? And I remember just hearing those words come out of my mouth. I went, what?
1: Yeah.
0: Like, I'm not supposed to be saying that. And that was when I realized, okay, I got to change something up here.
1: Yeah.
0: I can't change people.
1: No.
0: I can change myself.
1: Mm-hmm.
0: So what am I going to change up here? And a lot of it came through filming I Can Only Imagine. Mm-hmm. That was such a tipping domino for me.
1: And when did the filming start for that movie, by the way?
0: Filming started in probably November of 2016, or at least my segment did.
1: And it came out last year, I think, right?
0: It did, yeah.
1: One of my son's favorite movies.
0: Oh, that's great. That's wonderful.
1: So a lot of it happened during the filming, so continue.
0: Yeah, absolutely. And for me, you know, it was while I was on set, you know, it's like, oh, you know, the first good spot in a feature film movie.
1: Yes.
0: You know, yeah, this is great. And what better thing to do than the number one thing I'm most comfortable with? It's, you know, it's kind of like therapy for me, drums are.
1: Yeah.
0: And I realized when I got on set, I'm like, I'm not happy.
1: Not happy?
0: I'm not happy.
1: Not happy on set filming the movie playing drums?
0: No, I'm not.
1: Why weren't you happy?
0: because I realized it was materialistic.
1: Okay.
0: I was after the wrong thing. Okay. I was after the idea of being in a film, a feature film, and it had me in it, and I'm like, it's not about me. It has nothing to do with me. And from that point on, for some odd reason, the God thing wasn't exactly clicking for me. Me as someone who was baptized when I was 14, yes. Someone who was brought up in the church,
1: yes.
0: It was a very odd thing for me, because I'm like, where is God right now?
1: Okay.
0: And during the whole filming process, not that it had anything to do with anyone on set, but it had everything to do with my mental process. And I realized I'm coming down a really dark tube of depression.
1: Really?
0: Yeah, absolutely. And it was taking things personally. Every time someone would say, oh, Cole, you're no good. Or, you know, or the idea of Cole, you look ridiculous. You know, it's like something. No matter what it was, I realized I was taking it personally and saying, that has to do with me.
1: Okay.
0: And best thing in the world happened once I was done filming. Yeah. I was depressed. I prayed to God and I go, God, save me out of this.
1: Okay.
0: This is absolutely sickening.
1: Yeah.
0: And ironically, I got sick.
1: You got sick?
0: I got sick.
1: Physically
0: I got,
1: sick.
0: I got pneumonia and sepsis and I was thrown in the hospital.
1: Oh, no.
0: Horrible.
1: Sepsis.
0: Ugh, disgusting. Mm. And when I was in the hospital, it was the most peaceful week I've had in my life.
1: I believe it.
0: And I just remember looking at the ceiling, oh God, you rascal. You didn't throw me here, but you allowed me to get here.
1: How about that?
0: And I grabbed my Bible and it was great. And I was like, bring encouraging people around me. God brought encouraging people around me. Get me in a Bible-based relationship. He got me in a wonderful relationship with my girlfriend. You know, it's I look at all this and I go, God answered all my prayers. Not only in the small materialistic things like what's put right here, he not only answered me in that Lionel, but he also answered me in the spiritual what I needed. I try to base my life off of Matthew 6:33.
1: Okay, yep.
0: Seek first the kingdom of God and his righteousness, and all these things will be added to you.
1: Yes.
0: The things aren't just materialistic. The things are spiritual. They're influential.
1: Yes.
0: They're the things that that God wants us to focus on completely, and that was the thing that drew me closer to him.
1: Such a mature point of view. At 20 years old, I want to hear more. I want to talk more about the bullying because I want to tell you about my son, but we have to do that
0: Absolutely.
1: In that segment. We have to take a break right now, but we'll be right back with more Lifestyle Magazine in a minute. Please stay on this channel.
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4: 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And made her cry, and then we got married.
2: 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I'd love to see you there.

0: I don't remember how it started.
1: Talk to them.
0: Our back and forth. It always came back.
2: Dad!
0: You probably don't remember what you told me.
3: That was perfect.
0: But I heard every word.
4: We thought we'd bring these two guys together to talk about merging their faith and their passions. One through fitness, the other through music. Welcome back.
5: Hey.
6: Thanks for having us.
7: Alec, the name of your book is called Seven Sundays. Now, why? Why Seven Sundays?
6: Well, as you know, seven is a holy number. It's a number that embodies and symbolizes completion. And it's not about completing the entire journey of Seven Sundays. It's about I want people to know that you're whole and complete right now, today. And that's the whole aspect of the devotional, is taking one day at a time and finding that wholeness without trying to lose that weight and gain that muscle.
7: There's a lot of faith and fitness books out there. What makes yours different?
6: I believe it's the spiritual element, for sure. It's the acknowledging the fact every morning that, you know, that there's a God and that source is there for you every single day, and being regimented in terms of your praying habits and what you read and what you bring in, and then also the offering part. I love that, going out. I say the easiest way to get over depression is to give back, you know. And so that whole offering side of it really just gets you out of your own head and just out into the community.
4: You know, Cole, I wanted to revisit something, bullying is a big deal.
6: Totally.
4: And it's a big deal to me because I'm the father of a son who'll be 12 in a few weeks. And he is autistic, high-functioning autistic. And I've seen him, myself, bullied twice. Oof. In our faith community since December.
3: Once
4: in the faith community, one by an adult.
3: Really?
4: And then one by a kid, I think, who's trying to be cool by picking on him. Yeah. And because of that, he doesn't want to go back to his Bible study class.
3: I get that.
4: He'll go to church service with us, but he doesn't want to go back there. So as people of faith who've been bullied, and you've been bullied in the faith community, what would you say to any kid out there who has gone to his church, synagogue, wherever it might be, has been bullied and doesn't want to go back? What words of encouragement, what words of wisdom or instruction would you give to them to continue being part of that faith community?
3: It's not you. Mm-hmm. They're hurting too.
4: The bullies are hurting.
3: Absolutely. In any situation where I've been bullied in the past, I've had to realize they're probably going through something hard, and it's hard to rise above. It's hard when you're being torn down completely. But in this case, there's not much more that you can do than just say they're hurting too. Mm-hmm. They're going through some tough stuff. God only knows what they're going through when they're at home. God only knows what they woke up with as a problem that morning, or what their lifestyle is. And hopefully it's a good lifestyle, like the one that we're trying to promote here. But if not, they're hurting too.
4: They're hurting too.
3: And don't let it bug you.
6: Yeah, and I'd say that, you know, we're all broken. And having that perspective and understanding that person feels a sense of deep down inside shame and guilt for the things that they do, even though if they're not aware of it necessarily. But having that perspective that you can put yourself in that person's shoes and have that sense of empathy for them and compassion can really help your forgiveness in the process and help you become healed and get over those people that have hurt you.
4: Forgiveness is a big deal when it comes to that.
6: Mm-hmm, absolutely.
3: If you look at Jesus in any part of the Bible, how much bullying went on with him? I mean, he was literally the Son of God, and he got treated like trash.
4: Yes.
3: And the best part is, through the Holy Spirit, he's inside of us. He's with us. Mm-hmm. And we have that discernment. So the best thing to do is even though it's the cliche question, what would Jesus do? Mm-hmm. And for me, I have to stop myself in those situations and say, God, what do you want me to say? How do you want me to take this? And, ask the Spirit to help you, and he will.
4: I'm hoping my son will listen to you guys, because he's not listening to me. Maybe he'll listen to these guys.
6: One day he's going to look back and he's going to realize how strong he is.
4: I hope so.
6: You know, and that everything he went through, he can now can be a testimony for the people that are actually going through that now. So one day he'll understand.
4: You know, you talked about strength, and both of you guys, with what you do, there are all sorts of temptations, and you talk about the desires of the world, your fitness, and a lot of, how do you deal with the world rushing into your life and you maintain your integrity and character?
3: You know, in I can't exactly quote where it is in the Bible right now, but there is a part where it talks about the more that you walk in God's Spirit, the less of a problem it'll be. And for me, I've realized, like we mentioned earlier in Matthew 6:33, it comes by seeking God's Word first. For me, I try to read it every morning and completely ground myself in that so that I won't be shaken by the things. Some of the greatest people that I remember were some of the most broken people, but they accepted me. And I looked at that and I said, I'm going to ground myself in God's Word so that hopefully I can be a good influence on them too.
6: Good. Yeah. I think that for me, my own experience, there was a lot of guilt and shame attached to things that, you know, that I was struggling with. And when I tried to do things out of my own strength, I seemed to fail, you know?
4: Imagine
6: so,
4: that.
6: Yeah.
4: But you look pretty strong.
6: Yeah. I mean, thank you. but once I had a sense of freedom with that relationship with the things I struggled with, I didn't have as much focus and intention, and I didn't put as much energy in those things. And it just kind of just drifted away. And I was like, well, why didn't I know about this before? You know, and once you focus on how, when you have a sense of that freedom and you continue on the path of just feeling better, right?
7: Guys, thanks for being here. We'll be right back.
1: Leah, did you put a new dent in that?
2: This one? No.
1: Were you texting and driving again?
2: Yes.
5: Hi, Leah.
2: Hi, Dad.
5: Sorry about your bumper.

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1: For God so loved the world,
2: God loved me so much,
3: that He gave His only Son,
4: His one and only Son,
5: and whoever believes in Him,
6: that whosoever believeth in Him,
3: that anyone who believes in Him will not die.
2: We're not gonna die,
1: but have everlasting life.
2: Everlasting life.
7: Everlasting life.
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2: Welcome to Health and Longevity. I'm Dr. John Westerdahl. On today's program, we will introduce you to San Francisco's premier vegan vegetarian restaurant, Millennium Restaurant. 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But before we get into today's exciting topic, let's hear the latest research and news affecting our health and longevity today.
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2: Well, low-carbohydrate diets can lead to weight gain and heightened risk of heart disease, according to a new study in Sweden. As part of an effort to reduce heart disease risk in the 1980s, more than 140,000 individuals were encouraged to decrease their intake of fat. They did so, and their cholesterol levels fell for a while. However, in the early 2000s, the low-carbohydrate diet fad led many of these individuals to forego healthful carbohydrates and eat fattier foods instead. The results were higher cholesterol levels and overall increased risk of heart disease. This study appeared in Nutrition Journal. Here's another study in the journal Nutrition, Metabolism, and Cardiovascular Disease that looks at vegetarian diets and the incidence of diabetes. Among participants in the Adventist Health Study 2, after adjusting for BMI and socio-demographic and lifestyle factors, vegan, lacto-ovo-vegetarian, and semi-vegetarian diets were associated with a lower incidence of diabetes compared to non-vegetarian diets, while pesco-vegetarian diets, those are diets which include fish, were not associated with less risk for diabetes. The study followed 15,200 men and 26,187 women for 2 years. A vegan diet was found to be the most protective. The authors suggested that protective effects of vegetarian diets could be due to a higher intake of fruits and vegetables, which have lower energy density, low glycemic load, and high fiber and macronutrient content, as well as consumption of whole grains and legumes, which have been shown to improve glycemic control, slow the rate of carbohydrate absorption, and slow the risk of diabetes. We'll be back after this short break.
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1: 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And now, the question of the day.
2: And our question for today is, there are websites that say that soy should be avoided with the exception of properly fermented products like miso and tempeh. Is this true? Now, I'm aware that the internet has a lot of paranoia on the subject of soy and the statements that only fermented soy is safe to consume, and that simply is not true. In fact, some of the best forms of soy, such as edamame, tofu, soy milk, soy nuts, and products like Bragg liquid aminos, are unfermented and are much more likely to help you than to hurt you. In fact, the claims that unfermented soy are toxic is not true. The claim that Asian populations only eat fermented soy is not true also. In fact, in Asia, people eat both fermented and unfermented soy in abundance, and they have done so for thousands of years. It is not true that soy causes breast cancer. Isoflavones, the active ingredients in soy, actually offer protection and may reduce the effects of excess estrogen exposure from such external sources as meats and dairy products from hormone-treated cows, as well as artificial chemicals and industrial pollutants that act as foreign estrogens. Japanese women whose diets contain a lot of soy foods have only one-fifth the rate of breast cancer that occurs among Western women. Also, the idea that substances in soy called phytates block absorption of essential minerals is also in circulation, but there is no scientific data suggesting that soy consumption leads to mineral deficiency in humans. Now, based on the evidence to date, I see no reason to worry about eating soy foods, whether fermented or not. I recommend consuming one or two servings of soy per day, an amount equivalent to 1 cup of soy milk or 1/2 cup of tofu, soy protein such as tempeh, or soy nuts.
1: And now, Health and Longevity's special feature, where Dr. Westerdahl interviews leading experts and personalities on vital topics important to your health and longevity.
2: On today's program, we're going to be talking about San Francisco's premier vegan vegetarian restaurant, Millennium Restaurant. And Millennium Restaurant has created a visionary gourmet experience, which really is redefining vegan cuisine for the 21st century. In fact, Graham Kerr, the Galloping Gourmet, has stated that when asked to recommend a restaurant in San Francisco, I always start with Millennium, a totally refreshing look into the 21st century of great food. Where our special guests today are Larry and Ann Wheat, who are the principal owners of Millennium Restaurant, and Eric Tucker, the executive chef, cookbook author, and partner in Millennium. And I have to tell you, I've known Ann and Larry for over 20 years. In fact, I remember when Millennium opened back in 1994, I actually became the nutritionist for Millennium Restaurant. I lived in the San Francisco Bay Area, and one of the things I became known for in the restaurant is being known as the roaming nutritionist for Millennium, and I would often walk around and talk to customers as they were enjoying their vegetarian meal and talk to them about the benefits of vegan cuisine and answer some of the questions that they may have regarding nutrition. And later, I co-authored Millennium's first cookbook with Eric, the Millennium Cookbook, which has become very successful. We'll talk a little bit about that later. And it's really an interesting story about Millennium Restaurant and how you got started in the restaurant business. So tell us how all that started, Larry.
4: Well, actually, we didn't expect to be in the restaurant business when I retired. You know, we just sort of fell into it. We were eating frequently at Millie's, which was a small vegan restaurant in San Rafael. And Eric was the chef at Millie's, and we thought his cuisine was exceptional. We became friends with the owner of the restaurant, and she would come and sit with us while we ate dinner there. And she would tell us her dream, which was to open a larger, upscale vegan restaurant in San Francisco. And one night, she told us that she had found a location, but the man that owned the location wouldn't sign a lease with her until she showed him a business plan and some indication she had the money to open the restaurant.
5: We believed in the vegan restaurant. We had been vegan for many years at that point, influenced by Dr. McDougall, and we wanted to see a restaurant happen in San Francisco as well, and they certainly needed a upscale vegan restaurant, and we needed a place to take our friends when we were in the city that was presentable and entertaining, and we had a lot of friends that weren't vegetarian, and we wanted to show them that you can have great tasting food and it can be vegan. So we impressed a lot of people. It was an adventure because we weren't restaurateurs. We were vegetarian, but we weren't restaurateurs, so it was quite a jump for us to get into the business. And it started, actually, we invested in it first before we really got involved. And 6 months after it opened is when we got involved. The gal who owned it and started it actually decided to get out of the restaurant business, and we felt it was important to keep Millennium open, so that's when we stepped in, and suddenly we're restaurateurs. It's been an interesting journey, and it's afforded us a chance to meet many dynamic people in the vegetarian movement and in the whole country, so it's been a great experience for us.
4: Well, you know, the owner at Millie's wasn't really a business person.
6: Oh.
4: And so I ended up writing the business plan for her, negotiating the lease, and putting the money in to get the restaurant started. And fortunately, as a condition of investing in Millennium, I insisted that Eric was to be the chef. So the food at Millennium was excellent from the start.
2: Well, you know, the restaurant business is very difficult to get into, and here you were retired, and of course, a lot of people don't recommend going to the restaurant business because they're not too successful. With all that knowledge, what made you really get into it?
4: Well, you know, there's a very high failure rate
2: yes.
4: in startup restaurants, so, you know, we've been in business for almost 18 years now, so that says something about what we're offering to the public in the way of a gourmet vegan dining experience. I initially took heat from a lot of friends when they found out we owned a restaurant. You know, they'd say, oh, we thought you were smarter than that. And, you know, Ann and I have been involved in community activities and nonprofits for years. And we felt that Millennium would be a challenge, but if it was successful, it would be our contribution to the vegetarian movement. And we don't really consider Millennium primarily a commercial venture, but it's a vehicle for social change.
2: Well, Millennium has been in business now for almost 18 years now and has been very successful. In fact, you've consistently won the Favorite Vegetarian Restaurant in North America Award in annual polls conducted by Veg News Magazine, one of the top vegetarian magazines in the country. Why do you think you have been so successful in the restaurant business?
5: Well, we have developed a very loyal customer base. And actually, it's interesting, our surveys show that over half our customers are not vegetarian or vegan. Obviously, the food appeals to many people that are not even vegetarian. And that says a lot for Millennium's food and atmosphere and our staff friendliness also. It's a complete dining experience. We're not pushing and we're not sending the message about vegetarian. We're just trying to get good, tasty food out there and the dining experience. And that's what they enjoy, and they keep coming back, which is great.
4: You know, and obviously we have an effective marketing program. One of the things we do is each month we have a special dinner. And, you know, like the wild mushroom dinner every year. Eric is really into mushrooms.
2: Yes.
4: And we have the annual Southern Comfort Dinner. And since I'm from the South, that's one of my particular favorites. So anyway, we've developed an email list of over 13,000 people who get our newsletter every month, wherein we announce the upcoming special events. We have a private room, and we do catering there. And also, we sponsor special events there, mostly for health, environmental, and animal rights programs. But to tell you the truth, though, you know, word of mouth is our best marketing thing. And, you know, we put together a really great team of managers and staff at Millennium. I oversee the restaurant, particularly the financial end, and Ann is the public relations person and the historian. She keeps all of the PR, that we have.
2: Yes.
4: And we have a staff that really works well together, and we have a good relationship with them. The staff calls Ann the den mother. And the most important reason for our success, of course, is the great dining experience we provide. Eric is the creative force that makes the restaurant successful.
2: Eric, tell us how you became interested in being a chef and how you found your way to a Millennium Restaurant.
6: All right. So, you know, I kind of blame my parents for that, especially my dad. But we'd go out to eat a lot. He really liked food and liked restaurants. And he'd drag the kids along. There were always things like gourmet magazines around. And, you know, probably my first love was like Chinese food, because we'd go to Chinatown in Manhattan probably once every other month. And my aunt, who also became went into the professional food industry, she's a cookbook writer, a recipe tester. And I was just amazed at the diversity of all sorts of different cuisines. And it just kind of snowballed from there. And I worked in restaurants in high school. And every time I'd get out of the industry and do something else, I'd get drawn back in and go and start working in restaurants again. You know, sometime in the late 80s, right around 90 or so, I wanted to, if I was going to cook professionally, I wanted to be able to cook healthier food where people gave a little bit about the food product. And it led me to Natural Gourmet Cookery School in Manhattan, which got me out to an internship at Millie's in San Rafael. And what impressed me about Millie's was they get into the station wagon, go up to the farmer's market, have this rapport with the farmers, pick up the produce, talk to them about what's coming this season, come up with like the menus, looking at the produce, kind of on the spot. And I thought that was unique because, where I came from, New Jersey, my first job was working, picking corn and vegetables at a farm.
2: Wow.
6: Yet none of the restaurants around there used good quality produce. And that, I was just psyched to see that, and I also was really psyched to see how they elevated vegetarian and vegan cuisine and what they were trying to do with it. And it was really unique and refreshing, and I really enjoyed cooking that style. They called me up like half a year later to ask me to come back out because they needed a line cook, and I was game for the challenge, and which got me to Millennium through working my way up through the ranks, becoming head chef. And when the offer arose to open up Millennium, they wanted me on board Millennium. So that's kind of how, in a nutshell, how I got to Millennium.
2: Well, now you're the executive chef, a very successful chef, I must say, at Millennium Restaurant. And let's maybe describe to us the Millennium cuisine and give us some examples of some of the menu items that you have.
6: Sure. I think almost like the best way to describe our cuisine is it's kind of a polyglot of, we're taking all these global influences and condensing them into sort of our own style, using local, seasonal, sustainable, organic produce, giving them our own sort of California twist. I think it typifies whatever California cuisine is or was or what have you. And so, we'll have Asian influences on our menu from, right now, one of our entrees is a riff on a Vietnamese-style crepe, banh xiao, where it's a rice flour mung bean crepe wrapped around a sear of Asian vegetables with fermented black beans, and we do a pineapple quasi hoisin sauce, and it gets you into that ballpark. Like traditional banh xiao, we serve it with big lettuce leaves, and we have Asian aromatics like rau ram, Thai basil, and mint for folks to kind of make their own little wrap out of that. But it certainly is not traditional at all. It's really our own spin. Another entree is a hazelnut risotto cake that sits over a sort of Mediterranean-influenced chana dal. Not quite Indian, it's not quite Moroccan, but it gets you into the Mediterranean rim influence with our own spin on the ingredients and how we put the finished product together and make it look really nice and attractive on a plate. The list goes on from there.
2: Well, your menus are fabulous, and when they're delivered to the person eating at the restaurant, it's like a laid out like a piece of art, I have to really say. And you obviously are interested in and very much into sustainable agriculture. Where do you get your produce for the restaurant?
6: Well, we're here in Northern California, so we're blessed with a 365-day growing season. And, there's a myriad of local farms within like a 150-mile radius too far away from the Central Valley, where a lot of farms are. Lenny Farms in Sonoma. Sea vegetables harvested from the Mendocino Coast. Local wild mushrooms that I have that purveyors go out and pick. And, we'll do a mushroom dinner where I'll go out and pick chanterelles and black chanterelles, and we'll pick foraged wild greens in addition to that, to, local olive oil. Again, that's kind of where it all comes from, because we're blessed by being right in the middle of all this stuff.
2: Now, I mentioned earlier that I co-authored Millennium's first cookbook with you. That's the Millennium Cookbook, and you have also written another cookbook entitled The Artful Vegan. Tell us about the two cookbooks.
6: Okay, well, the first Millennium book, showcased what we did for the first 4 years of the restaurant, and it's still a lovely, viable, contemporary book today. It's, what I like about it, it has a lot of the core staples of what we do at the restaurant, which we still do today. Back in the day, we did lunch, so we have a section on doing on lunch items. You have a section on doing pizzas and flatbreads. Because what we did then for lunch, which we still do today, is we take our dough, roll it out, and pop it on a hot grill. And it's the closest. If you don't have a grill, throw it in your oven. If you got a grill, get it nice and hot. It comes out close to like a pizza oven because you get this lovely charred crust on there. The Artful Vegan is a continuation of that. And, both books are a mixture of very complex recipes which showcase exactly how we do things at the restaurant. We're, putting together an entree is a multi-step process. So you got those recipes, and you got some simpler recipes like soups, or you got some suggestions on sauces and things and how to use them a bit more simply. And the second book is a continuation. It shows the different influences that other folks have brought to the table. We have for the second book, there's a different sous chef, a different pastry chef, and how the cuisine has developed and changed a little bit. And they're both lovely books, and they're both very still hold true in terms of being very contemporary. And especially if you're a home cook enthusiast, good book for you.
2: And we're going to make those books available for anyone interested on our website at healthandlongevityradio.com. And also, you could probably order them on the Millennium website as well, and look for it in your local bookstores. Some of the recipes in the books, you're a gourmet restaurant, and some of them are more gourmet and take a little more effort and a little more complicated than others. And I know what you like to enjoy doing is also teaching people how to cook. Tell us about some of the cooking classes that you do at Millennium.
6: Sure. So what we do is a hands-on cooking class. I want to get people to get in there and do the recipe with me at Millennium Space that we've had for 8 years. We have an upstairs kitchen and a downstairs kitchen. So working in our upstairs kitchen, I get 10 people together, divided into two groups. What we usually do is go to the farmer's market the day before, and kind of round table some ideas for recipes, like, what do you want to do? How do you want to do it? I'll have themes for classes that correspond with some of the themes at the restaurant. Like, you want me to do in the wintertime, like our mushroom dinner, we'll do a mushroom-focused class. I'll do a tomato-focused class. And but they're usually, farmer's market-focused class, where, I see what people want to cook. We get some ideas at the farmer's market, pick up some produce, go back and either have some full written-out recipes, or I type out some ideas and kind of let the group kind of work on, sort of like a team building, kind of work on developing the ideas. And each group does slightly different variations on the recipes, and we come up with a battery of recipes and get in there, get dirty, chop things, cook things, do the whole nine yards and get a little taste of what it's like in our kitchen. And every time we do it, everything comes out great, and everyone seems to have a really good time. And it's definitely for the cooking enthusiast, because you're really going at it. It's not like I'm sitting there lecturing on how to do things. You're diving right in there.
2: Well, that's great. And so when our listeners are in San Francisco, try to make it a point to take a wonderful vegan cooking class from Eric Tucker. Now, Ann, you told me that you and Larry have been vegans for over 30 years. What really motivated you both to switch to a plant-based diet?
5: Well, I guess it was me that got us there. I had suffered the first 42 years of my life not knowing it was dairy that was causing my problem. Something so simple as that. The irony is my dad was a milk processor. I grew up in the dairy business. When I got off dairy, finally at 42, someone suggested I try getting off dairy. It made a big difference. But then a couple years later, I met Dr. John McDougall, who promotes a vegan diet. I guess I needed reassurance that it was okay I was off dairy, even though it made me feel better being off dairy. I needed reassurance, and he was promoting a vegan diet. And he said, no human being ever needs dairy in their diet. And, of course, when I went to the vegan, Larry felt it was made sense to him too, so he went with me, but we both felt even better going on the vegan diet, as well as just getting the dairy out. I'm a health professional, and I guess the combination of me being a health professional and having suffered for 42 years with a simple lack of knowledge about the health problem related to what I was eating has made me want to share the message. I encourage people to be knowledgeable about what they're eating and the influence that it has on their health. See, I just try to lead people towards the right information. Read, you know, McDougall's books. He just has a new one, The Starch Solution, out there. Be better informed. Be an informed consumer. Be more in charge of your health. And I guess that's, I feel very strongly about that, having suffered for so long. So.
4: Yeah, and you know, if everyone was on a plant-based diet, it would solve a lot of the world problems, the hunger problem, and probably would go a long ways in solving our obesity and rampant chronic disease problems that are bankrupting our healthcare system. Then there are the environmental problems. You know, animal agriculture is degrading our planet and is the biggest contributor to greenhouse gas. And, of course, how we treat animals says a lot about us as a people.
2: Well, and Larry, anything else you'd like to share with us as we close today?
4: Well, you know, we'd love to have all the people listening to this interview come to Millennium and experience Eric's cuisine. For some, it, you know, it could be a life-changing experience. We're located in the Hotel California at 580 Gary Street in San Francisco, and we serve dinner only 7 nights a week from 5:30 on. And you can get more information about the restaurant on our website, which is millenniumrestaurant.com.
2: Well, every time I'm in San Francisco, I make it a point to eat at Millennium, and I encourage our listeners to dine at Millennium as well. It's a wonderful experience. Well, Larry Ann and Eric, thank you so much for being with us. It's been a pleasure to have you on our program, Health and Longevity, today.
4: Yeah, thanks, John. It's been our pleasure.
5: Thank you. Thank you very much.
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2: Thank you.
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7: With SRN News, I'm Bob Agnew in Washington. Republicans in the Senate are considering dropping the proposal for $1 billion in security upgrades for the Trump ballroom.
8: The president was asked if he's worried about the ballroom funding.
9: I'm building the ballroom.
8: In the Senate, Louisiana Republican John Kennedy says they're back to square one. North Carolina's Tom Tillis says adding the security funding was a bad idea. He does not think there is enough backing to pass it, even if the price is reduced. Vermont Democrat Peter Welch says this comes as many voters are struggling to make ends meet.
10: The folks that you represent and I represent really wonder, why are we spending $1 billion on a ballroom?
8: President Trump had originally said private money would cover the ballroom project. Ed Donahue, Washington.
7: Bracing for an early season heat wave in parts of the Northeast and Mid-Atlantic this week.
11: The 98 degrees that they recorded On Tuesday was the earliest 98-degree reading for them. So, but at the same point, other stations up and down the East Coast, from D.C. up through New York and Boston, they did set daily records, but oftentimes they eclipse the record by no more than a degree or two.
7: That's Richard Band at the National Weather Service, another winning quarter for the nation's largest retailer. Here's Rich Thompson.
12: Walmart delivered another strong quarter of sales as its speedy deliveries and low prices served as a magnet for shoppers across the income spectrum. But the Arkansas-based chain offers a cautious outlook amid so much economic uncertainty. Walmart has resonated with many Americans who are carefully considering where they spend money because of inflation, and how the company performs is considered a barometer of consumer spending given its vast reach. Rich Thomason reporting.
7: And on Wall Street right now, the Dow's down 135 points. This is SRN News. A victory for religious freedom in California. Here's correspondent Michael Harrington.
13: The Hayward Unified School District will allow Child Evangelism Fellowship to set up a Good News after-school club at Park Elementary School. District officials had barred the ministry, but a demand letter from Liberty Council, a Christian legal group, prompted them to change their mind. Chairman Matt Staver says, quote, "The First Amendment does not allow for excluding a Christian club in a forum where other non-curricular programs are permitted." Michael Harrington reporting.
7: The Colorado Supreme Court has ordered the state's largest provider of so-called gender-affirming care for young people to resume such treatment. That despite the fact that the administration has threatened to pull federal funding for any health care system that provides puberty blockers, hormone therapy, and sex change operations for children. Children's Hospital of Colorado suspended such treatments in January after the administration launched its investigation. This is SRN News. Some deaths and illnesses in New Mexico being linked to an unknown substance.
14: New Mexico authorities say three people are dead and more than a dozen first responders are being treated for exposure to an unidentified substance after being called to a home in Albuquerque for a suspected drug overdose. New Mexico State Police say three of the four people who were found unresponsive inside the home have died. The other is being treated at a hospital. 18 first responders were exposed to the substance and began experiencing symptoms that included nausea and dizziness. All of the first responders were transported to the hospital where they are being monitored. I'm Lisa Dwyer.
7: Elon Musk has announced plans for one of the biggest sales of stock to the public ever. It could provide SpaceX with a much-needed shot in the arm after it lost $2.6 billion from operations last year on $18.7 billion in revenue. More on these stories at srnnews.com.

You're listening to The Christian Working Woman, and I'm Mary Lohman. Recently, I completed a study of a book by Ray Johnston entitled The Hope Quotient. I really recommend this book because Ray presents a compelling case for the importance of building our hope, maintaining our hope, making sure our hope is not crushed by life. And this week, I'm talking about unleashing the power of hope in your life. Just think of the days when your hope has been dashed. It makes you want to give up. It saps your energy, it drains your enthusiasm. And if you're not prepared to build your hope, to unleash hope even in the face of disappointments, you're going to find yourself sitting on the sidelines of life, discouraged, depressed, way too often. Let me begin by making sure we know what this hope is and what it isn't. First, this hope is much more than an emotion you feel. It's not wishful thinking or blind optimism. The kind of hope we're focusing on comes from God through Jesus Christ. So you need to be a Christ follower in order to tap into the hope that He gives. You unleash this hope through the power of Christ in you. It's not something you just work up on your own. It requires more power than you have in yourself. But if you know Jesus as your Savior, you have what's required to unleash hope in your life through the Holy Spirit and through Scripture. Sadly, however, many Christ followers are not unleashing hope in their lives, and they live in a state of discouragement and quiet desperation. Would that describe you? If you're not doing what you need to do to keep hope alive in your heart and mind, you're missing one of the greatest gifts, one of the greatest advantages we have as Christ followers. We read in Hebrews that we have this hope as an anchor for our soul, firm and secure. Now, an anchor is something that holds a boat or ship in place and keeps it from moving. Hope for a Christian provides an anchor of strength and support in the midst of this stormy world we live in. Hope's the thing that will keep you from going under. I want to share some very practical and biblical advice from this book, The Hope Quotient, which I believe will help you begin to understand the importance of unleashing hope in your life and give you some tools to make that happen. So I hope you'll plan to be with me again tomorrow as we identify two things you can do to unleash hope in your life in a new and exciting way. Copies of these devotionals are always available to you on our website at christianworkingwoman.org. I hope you'll be with me tomorrow.

0: What is truth? Ever since humans have existed, we've been searching for truth. Today, it's popular to believe that there is no absolute truth. Today's question, how do you believe the human race began?
1: Monkeys, maybe? I don't know. Apes?
2: Probably with the Big Bang Theory, the primordial soup, and all of the chemical compositions that evolved into the human race.
0: Jesus Christ said, "For this reason I came into the world, to testify to truth." God's word has absolute truth. Here's what the scriptures say. Genesis chapter 1 says, "In the beginning God created the heavens and the earth. Then God said, 'Let us make man in our image, and let them rule over the fish of the sea and the birds of the air.' So God created man in his own image, male and female. He created them." For more of God's truth, visit BibleStudies.com, a public service of the Seventh-day Adventist Church.
3: 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At Hope Lives 365, we believe God answers prayer. If you'd like somebody to pray with you, keep in mind this telephone number throughout today's broadcast, 888-244-HOPE. That's 888-244-HOPE. Here now is Pastor Mark Finley with today's Hope Lives 365.

Have you noticed that a lot more people are believing in conspiracy theories today? Now, you might ask, what is a conspiracy theory? According to Merriam-Webster's dictionary, a conspiracy theory is a theory that explains an event or a set of circumstances as the result of a secret plot by usually powerful conspirators. In other words, what you see is not what reality is. The idea of a conspiracy theory is that there's something behind what's going on in the financial markets. There's something behind what's going on in the political world. There's something behind what's going on in the international scene. So we see with our eyes. We hear the news. We look at Fox News or CNN or ABC, NBC, CBS. We look at these various news sources. But the media is, according to the conspiracy theorists, is not really telling us the truth. There's something behind that. There's somebody that's controlling these great events. Now, it's interesting, when you look at some of the ideas of these conspiracy theorists, some actually believe that the world is flat. They believe that the idea of a round world is something that is a made-up theory, but the world is really flat. Others believe in what they call the hollow earth theory. In the hollow earth theory, there are holes at the poles of the earth, the North and South Pole, and you can go down hundreds of miles, and there are extraterrestrial beings that live in the hollow hole of the earth. Now, some conspiracy theorists believe that there is life on Mars, and that this extraterrestrial life is in a kind of a Star Wars battle to control the world. They believe that on Mars, that there are tunnels and underground cities. One of the more interesting conspiracy theories is that in 1953, the United States government discovered, according to this theory, that there were extraterrestrials that were visiting the planet called Earth. And that in 1954, President Dwight Eisenhower met with what they would call the gray terrestrials. And as he met with them, he agreed that the United States wouldn't make war on them, try to destroy them. And he also agreed that we would try to have a peace treaty with them, and it was called the Grenada Peace Treaty. They agreed that they would give to the United States advanced scientific knowledge and technology. You can look at the conspiracy theories from a more recent time. For example, there are those that believe that the assassination of President Kennedy was carried out by CIA, by the Illuminati, by the Jesuits. And there's conspiracy theories all around that death of Kennedy, that it wasn't really carried out by Lee Harvey Oswald, but there's some grand conspiracy, some attempt to control the world behind it. You can look, for example, at conspiracy theories relating to 9/11, where there are those that believe that it was the United States government that orchestrated that, and that their understanding is that it was done to make war in the Middle East to accomplish oil. That's kind of interesting because there was no oil.

leaders, a group of bankers, a group of very powerful people that are currently meeting secretly to plan to take over the world. They will, according to this conspiracy theory, their families like the Windsors, the Rothschilds, the Rockefellers, they desire world domination and world control. When you look at these conspiracy theories, it leads to a question. And here's the question. Does the Bible teach anything about conspiracy theories? Does the Bible teach anything about one world government? Could it be that there is a satanic force that is attempting to confuse mankind with certain conspiracy theories and miss the one conspiracy theory that is bringing the world together? For example, let's suppose that I'm giving you a math problem. And in that math problem, I'm giving you numbers. Add up these numbers, 9, 6, 3, and 1. Now, how many right answers are there to that? 9 and 6 are what? 15, 3, 18, 1, 19. So 9, 6, 3, 1, you get the right answer, 19. How many wrong answers are to that? How many wrong numbers can you come up with in those four, 9, 6, 3, and 1? If you come, for every one you come up with, I'll come up with another one, right? There's an infinite number of wrong answers. So in the Bible, when it comes to this whole idea of conspiracy theories, there is one divine truth. But the devil doesn't care if he can confuse us with a variety of theories as long as we miss that which God has outlined in Scripture. So let's go to the Bible and let's look at what the Bible says about these conspiracy theories. We begin here in Revelation, the 12th chapter. And we're going to delve deeply in this study in the book of Revelation, look at conspiracy theories in the book of Revelation so we can see where this world is headed. Revelation, we're looking there at Revelation chapter 12. And we're beginning with verse 7. There was war in heaven. That's a strange place for war, isn't it? There's war in heaven. Michael and his angels fought against the dragon, and the dragon and his angels, and prevailed not, neither was their place found any more in heaven. The great dragon was cast out, that old serpent called the devil and Satan, which deceives the whole world. He was cast into the earth, and his angels were cast out with him. Now, notice clearly what the text says, that there's a battle in heaven. Satan and his angels fight against Christ and his angels. The Bible says earlier in this chapter 12 that the dragon's tail drew a third part of the stars of heaven. You'll find that in Revelation chapter 12, verse 4. So one third of the angels fell for Satan's lie. One third of the angels fell for Satan's conspiracy. So the devil began a conspiracy in heaven. And what was that conspiracy? God's unfair. God's unjust. God gives us laws that we cannot keep. We need to be free, free to express ourselves, free to live as we desire. We need to cast off these restraints. God is a vindictive judge. He's a wrathful tyrant. He is not one that actually loves us. One third of the angels fell for that lie. They were cast out of heaven with Satan to earth. Now, did you notice what the two symbols of Satan that are given in Revelation 12? It says he is a serpent and a dragon. He's a serpent because he deceives and a dragon because he destroys. He deceives those whom he will destroy and destroys those whom he has deceived. And so here we find in Revelation 12 the first conspiracy. It's a conspiracy of Satan who has undermined the plan and purposes of God. It's a conspiracy of Satan. Now, what does the Bible say about Satan? John chapter 8, verse 44. In the Gospel of John, the Bible tells us, all conspiracies that are false are based on that which is untruth, falsehood, or lies. They're not based on facts or reality. John chapter 8, verse 44. You are of your father, the devil, Jesus said. And the lust of your father you will do. He was a murderer from the beginning and abode not in the truth, because there is no truth in him. When he speaks a lie, he speaks of his own, for he is a liar and the father of lies. So what we're dealing with is the father of lies. Is there a grand conspiracy in this world? There is. The devil, working through evil forces, attempts to control the minds of humanity to form a large power block, a confederacy, to war against the people of God, because the devil really desires to rule the universe. So we see a Star Wars controversy. We see a battle for the control of the universe. Isaiah the prophet sweeps the curtain aside in Isaiah the 14th chapter. Isaiah chapter 14, we're looking there at verse 12 and onward. Isaiah the 14th chapter, verse 12 and onward.
How art thou fallen from heaven, O Lucifer, the son of the morning? Now notice the word Lucifer. It comes from two Latin words. Lux ferro. Lux is light, ferro is bearer. So the devil is the

light bearer. He stands the closest to the throne of God. He is one of the cherished angels of God, one of the prominent figures in among the angelic beings. It says, how are you fallen, O Lucifer, son of the morning? You'll be cut down to the ground. You weaken the nations. Now notice, for you have said in your heart, so this conspiracy is developed in the heart of Lucifer. You said in your heart, I will ascend into heaven. I'll exalt my throne above the stars of God. I'll sit upon the mount of the congregation, the sides of the north. I will ascend above the heights of the clouds. I'll be like the Most High. First, he says, I'll exalt my throne. So there's a battle for the throne of the universe. The devil has this conspiracy where he's bringing together a confederation of business powers, financial powers, economic powers, political powers, governmental organizations, and religious powers. We will show that from the book of Revelation. And the devil is using his tricks to do that. He'll use spiritualism. He'll use false miracles. He'll use an attempt to get people to believe that this union is a religious union under the auspices of a political religious confederacy. So it's a battle for the throne. He says, I'll sit upon the mount of the congregation, the sides of the north. What was the mount of the congregation, the sides of the north? It was what? Mount Sinai. And what do we know happened from Mount Sinai? The law was given. So what's the devil saying? I want to sit on the mount of congregation. I want to administer the law. Isaiah, the 8th chapter, tells us about this great confederacy that's going to take place. And it says in Isaiah chapter 8, and if you have your Bible, if you're taking notes, Isaiah 8, verse 11 and 12. For the Lord spoke thus to me with a strong hand and instructed me that I should not walk in the way of this people, saying, say not a confederacy to all them to whom the people shall say a confederacy, neither fear their fear nor be afraid. Sanctify the Lord of hosts and let him be your fear. In other words, it's going to be a confederacy, a power block, an economic power block, a political power block, a religious power block. And then the auspices of religion, the devil will form this confederacy, and his conspiracy is to bring this political union, this religious union, this economic union together. And notice what God says to us in verse 20 when he says, to the law and to the testimony. If they speak not according to this world, there's no light in them. So what he's saying is, beware of these confederacies. Beware of this religious, economic, and political union. Now, does the Bible in the book of Revelation warn us against this union? And how can we be absolutely sure that we are not taken in by the seductive deceptions of Satan in this final conspiracy? Revelation chapter 17 tells us a little bit about this union. Revelation, the 17th chapter, describes this last day union. And you find it here in Revelation, the 17th chapter. Let your eyes, if you're following in the scripture, let your eyes drop down to verse 12 and onward. And the 10 horns which you saw are 10 kings. They've received no kingdom as yet, but they receive power as kings 1 hour with the beast. So you have the 10 kings. 10 is a number that indicates completeness. It indicates a unity. And we had the 10 divisions of the Roman Empire. Rome was united, and that empire then was divided. So 10 kings represented this unity, this confederacy. It says, 10 horns, which you saw, 10 kings, they received no kingdom, but they received power as kings 1 hour with the beast. The beast is a false religious power. If you've been following us on our YouTube channel, we have studied that before. Then it says, these have one mind and will give their power and strength to the beast. They will make war with the Lamb. The Lamb shall overcome them, for he is Lord of lords and King of kings, and they that are with him are called, chosen, and faithful. Notice it says, these have one mind. So what's Revelation 17 saying? It is saying that the devil has a conspiracy. That conspiracy is to establish a confederacy. That confederacy is to bring together the kings of the earth, the political powers, and the religious powers to form this confederacy. Where do the economic powers fit into this? We find this in Revelation chapter 18, Revelation 18, and we will notice it in Revelation, the 18th chapter, the 3rd verse. For all nations have drunk of the wine of her fornication. Wine in the Bible is a symbol of false doctrine. Fornication is a symbol of an illicit union. So all nations drink of the wine of Babylon, false religions. They drink of the false doctrines that are established by the mother church that is drifted from the will of God. They're intoxicated with the wine of false doctrine. The kings of the earth have committed fornication with her. So you have the beast power, what is called Babylon, false religion. You have the kings of the earth, the political powers, uniting with this false religion. And notice as we continue in verse 3, and the merchants of the earth are waxed rich through the abundance of her delicacies. So you have
in this passage, political, religious, and economic power, they unite. What is going to lead to this union of political, religious, and economic powers? Catastrophe. As we look about the predictions of Jesus in Matthew chapter 24, Jesus in Luke chapter 21, Jesus in Mark chapter 15, and we see war, famine, flood, hurricane, tornado. We see natural disasters. We see political chaos. We see lawlessness. I mean, you talk about lawlessness in our society. Have you been following the news recently? See these smash and grab gangs smashing down stores, running into Best Buy, places like Best Buy, running into places like Nordstrom and high-end stores with crowbars, smashing jewelry counters, taking out jewelry, taking out TVs, grabbing clothing. The Bible says, iniquity shall abound. So what kind of a society should we expect before this great confederacy is formed? We should expect lawlessness in our society. We should expect shooting in our schools. We should expect a lack of safety in our society. Crime, robbery, murder. We should also expect natural disasters. Hurricane, famine, fire, flood. We should also expect economic chaos. We should also expect international tension. We should expect the growth of nuclear weaponry. And what will happen? In the middle of that crisis, through those catastrophes, there will be a political, religious union that takes place with the economic forces in an attempt to save society. What does the book of Revelation say ultimately will happen? Revelation, the 13th chapter. Revelation chapter 13, what ultimately is going to happen? Here, verse 15. Revelation 13, he had power to give life to the image of the beast, that the image of the beast should both speak and cause as many as would not worship the image of the beast should be killed. He caused us all, both small and great, rich and poor, free and bond, to receive a mark in their right hand or in their foreheads, that no man might buy or sell, save he that had the mark of or the name of the beast or the number of his name. So what are the issues? When this political, religious, economic union forms with Satan's conspiracy to sit on the throne of the world and use this earth as a launching pad to take over the universe. So when that takes place, the devil then will use religious power, the mother church and Protestant churches, he'll use that in a time of crisis to bring the economic powers on this side and the political powers on this side together in this confederacy. Those that do not go along with the dictates, the commands, and the laws of this union will be subject to a time where they cannot buy or sell, or subject to a time when ultimately they'll be threatened. Now, what is the issue? Revelation chapter 14 reveals what the issue is. Revelation 14, we begin with verse 6. This is God's last day message. It's a message to go to the entire world. It's a message to prepare people for the coming of Jesus. It says, Revelation chapter 14, verse 6, I saw another angel fly in the middle of heaven. The angel does not float, he flies. Rapidly, the angel goes out having the everlasting gospel. What is that? The everlasting gospel. It's the incredible good news that through Jesus, your sins can be forgiven. Through Christ, there is no condemnation in Jesus. Through Jesus, your guilt can be gone. Through Jesus, the grip of sin on you can be loosened. Through Jesus, the bonds that have held you can be unfettered. Through Christ, we can be free. Free from the guilt of sin, free from the grip of sin. Free from the penalty of a broken law, and free from the dominion of sin in our life. This is the gospel. The gospel that transforms us. The gospel that changes us. The gospel that makes us over again. I saw another angel fly, having the everlasting gospel, to preach to them that dwell on the earth, to every nation, every kindred, every tongue, every people. This message is to leap across geographical boundaries. It's to span oceans. It's to go to every language group. Notice, saying with a loud voice, fear God. That's respect God. That's obey God. Give glory to him, for the hour of his judgment has come. Now notice, it's judgment hour. Now what is the final issue in this judgment hour? It's over worship. Worship him that made heaven, earth, the sea, and the fountains of waters. So the devil wants to sit on God's throne, and in his satanic conspiracy, he longs for worship. And so he brings together, at a time of unusual crisis, you see, what does the devil do? The devil stirs up natural disasters. The devil stirs up lawlessness. The devil stirs up pandemics. And then the devil gets some people to blame those things on God, but the devil uses those to bring together a coalition or confederacy. The devil uses those to establish his ultimate purpose of taking over God's throne and having worship. Now notice, worship him that made heaven, earth, the sea, and the fountains of waters. What is another name for the one that made heaven, earth, sea, and the fountains of waters? What else do we call him? That's right, the Creator. In fact, this phrase, worship him that made heaven, earth, sea, and the fountains of waters, comes directly from the fourth commandment.

0: keep the commandments of God and the testimony of Jesus Christ. So notice what it says, legislators yield to the popular demand. So the Bible does not teach that a single world ruler will arise and enforce decrees. No. It teaches that at a time of political crisis, economic crisis, at a time of natural disasters, that there will be a popular demand, and that popular demand will put pressure on legislators to sign in law a decree that will bring the world together. So this pressure will come from political leaders, yes, economic leaders and religious leaders, on the legislators to pass that particular decree. So this is the great conspiracy that's taking place now. What will enable us to understand where we're headed and how to stand through it? First, knowing God's word. Jesus says, sanctify them through thy truth. Thy word is truth. Jesus invites you to fill your mind with the word of God. Fill your mind with the truths of Scripture. Jesus said in John 8, verse 32, you shall know the truth, and the truth shall make you free. The second thing is knowing Christ. Having a personal relationship with the living Christ. On your knees saying, Lord, I want to live in the center of your will. Lord, there's nothing more important to me than knowing you and living for you. Lord, my life is totally yours. Knowing the word, knowing Christ. And lastly, knowing this, the time that we live in. Knowing that the signs of the times are being fulfilled around us and understanding those last day events. What did Jesus say through the Apostle Paul in 1 Thessalonians chapter 5, verse 4? He said this, these things have I written to you. Let's look at it. 1 Thessalonians chapter 5, verse 4. How can we avoid being deceived? How can we avoid being taken in by this political, economic, and religious union? 1 Thessalonians chapter 5, verse 4. But you, brothers and sisters, are not in darkness that they should overtake you as a thief. You are children of the light and children of the day. We're not of the night nor of darkness. Let us not sleep as do others, but let us watch and be sober. So Jesus says, keep your mind filled with God's word. Know the Bible. Know Christ. And Jesus says, know the times that we're living in. Understand how Bible prophecy is currently being fulfilled. And recognize that this world is in the hands of God. Disease will not have the last word, Christ will. Disaster will not have the last word, Christ will. Satan will not have the last word, Christ will. The evil forces of this world trying to bring things together in this economic unity and political and religious unity won't have the last word, Jesus will. Jesus said to his disciples, let not your heart be troubled. Let not your heart be troubled. Pandemics, let not your heart be troubled. Economic disasters, let not your heart be troubled. Political crises, let not your heart be troubled. Jesus said, let not your heart be troubled. You believe in God, believe also in me. In my Father's house are many mansions. If it were not so, I would have told you. Jesus said, I go to prepare a place for you. And if I go and prepare a place for you, I will come again to receive you to myself, that where I am, there you may be also. Satan talks about taking over God's throne, about uniting in this great conspiracy, political, religious, and economic forces, about a kingdom on earth. But Jesus says, let not your heart be troubled. I am coming. Lightning flashes from the east to the west. The earth shakes. The skies illuminate with the glory of God. Christ ascends down the car to the sky to take his children home. The righteous dead are resurrected. The righteous living are caught up in the sky to meet him. And we ascend with Christ forever and ever and ever. In Christ's word, you can be secure. In Christ's love, you can be secure. In the promise of Christ's return, you can be secure. In the name of Jesus, we can be victors over the devil. Through the power of the living Christ, we can live with him forever and ever and ever. Is that your desire? Do you long to live with him forever?
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Psalms 51:10. Renew, a daily devotional for women by women. Edited by artist Dick Steinbachen. I stood alone. And Moses said to the people, Fear ye not, stand still, and see the salvation of the Lord, for he will show you today. For the Egyptians whom you have seen today, you shall see them again, no more, forever. Exodus 14-13. I stood alone, recently widowed and emotionally fragile, despite being surrounded by loving friends. My late husband and I had lived in a retirement village for 18 years, and it was now time for the unit to be refurbished and painted. All this work necessitated the unit being left empty. I had chosen the carpet and vinyl floor coverings, and a date was set for the commencement of the project. The task of shifting my furniture, packing my personal effects, and moving them into a garage seemed to overwhelm me. To add even more stress, I had also decided that I would do a spring cleaning and discard all the unwanted accumulation that had collected over the years. I so missed the support of my husband and felt incapable of making important decisions to even begin what lay ahead. A promise box had been given to me and my name had been inserted into each text. I took out a promise and unrolled the slip of paper and read, Don't be afraid, Joy. Just stand still and watch the Lord rescue you today. The Lord himself will fight for you. Just stay calm. Exodus 14:13. What a wonderful promise. I decided not to worry and just look to the Lord for guidance to solve my problems. Immediately, he began using my friends, and they were blessed as well. In next to no time, I had a place to stay, a garage for my car, another garage for my excess belongings, help to dispose of unwanted goods, help to pack my possessions, cardboard boxes for packing and later to unpack, and help to replace some aged and crumbling furniture. I didn't have to ask for help. When people saw my need, they were moved to offer assistance. The Lord, without a doubt, honored my faith and rescued me that day. The Lord is not slack concerning his promises, and what looked to me to be an insurmountable was easily surmountable. He had leveled out my path without any assistance from me. What a wonderful God we serve. I invite you to accept his promises, put your name into them, and find out what God can show you today. Each reading is written by women just like you, published by Review and Herald, and read by Kathleen Bonjour.

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1: And so now we have cameras without film, phones that aren't attached to a wall, meatless burgers, driverless cars, and the ability to communicate with anyone, anywhere, anytime. There are no more payphones. Well, they still exist, technically, but I don't know where and I don't know anyone who uses them. There are essentially no more record stores. No one uses folding maps when they drive. And not only are cassette tapes history, but CDs have virtually gone the same way. Young adults don't remember 9/11 because it's been so long since it happened. Nor do they remember a time when airport security wasn't like it is now. Many people don't know their friends' phone numbers or their children's phone numbers. People don't go out to eat without reading reviews of the restaurant first. There are more TV channels than you can count, and people now watch movies without going to the movies or to a video store to rent them. We're now closer to the year 2050 than to 1990. A phone isn't just a phone anymore, but a GPS and something you play music on, and it's a flashlight and a video camera and a tool for editing photos and music and video. And you can use it to pay for your groceries and to do who knows how much more. People don't smoke in restaurants or on buses or trains or planes anymore. But while things continue to change rapidly, there's one thing that doesn't change, one person that doesn't change, and that's God. God said in Malachi 3 verse 6, I am the Lord, I change not. God was love, he's still love. He was good, always will be. He is patient and kind and merciful, and that isn't going to change. In a world of change, in a world where nothing seems to be constant, God is unchanging. You can rely on God to be a loving God and a good God and a kind God and a gracious God now and forever and ever. Our God of love just doesn't change. I'm John Bradshaw for It Is Written.
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6: So a few years ago, I woke my family up and dragged them to Calvert Cliffs, Maryland, this beautiful beach area that promises to find fossils along the beach. And my kids were excited as well, and as we started walking along the beach, we were looking for any kind of fossil right after this rainstorm had come by the night before. And after about 2 hours, my kids gave up. They were crying, they were shivering, they were exhausted, they just wanted to go home. And I was discouraged as well. And so I started praying. I just said, God, I need you to help me find a fossil. And you won't believe this, like the very next moment I put my hand into the water, and I found a fossil. I was so excited. My kids were excited as well, probably because they were going to be able to go to home. But you know, it reminds me of Luke chapter 17, where Jesus says, if you have the faith of a mustard seed, you can uproot another tree out of the soil and put it into the water. And it made me realize that if we had the faith that Jesus is talking about, we could do amazing things for God's kingdom. And that's my prayer for you today, that you and I will ask God to have that kind of faith to change the world around us. I'm Chaplain Kumar, and this is the 1 Minute Devotional.
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few years ago, I found a coupon deal for a glass blowing workshop. I like different types of art, and I'm fascinated at how a work of art is created from melted globs of sand. What's most remarkable is the amount of heat that has to be applied to mold and shape it. The liquid sand is plucked out of a cast iron stove and spun around, put back into the heat, shaped and bent, and then it's formed into different shapes and sizes. And just when you think the process is over, it has to go back into the heat for several more days to harden and protect it so it doesn't break. The heat and the pressure shape it. It's like that with us too. Sometimes the pressures of our own making to be a good parent, a good spouse, a good employee or boss. Other times the pressure comes from a financial challenge, a health problem, a relationship. And you can feel like you've been thrown into life's furnace and the heat and the pressure causes pain that feels unbearable. There's a verse in Romans that talks about rejoicing in your suffering, knowing that it produces endurance. Endurance produces character, and character produces hope. It is a hard verse to embrace because if you're like me, you don't like pain. To be stretched, bent, and molded by the circumstances we face in life, that's painful and at times unbearable. And some of the most significant moments that shape us come from a place of pain. So let these be your words of hope. Allow God to use the pain and the pressure you're facing to shape you. And when the heat gets too much to bear, turn to Him. He is for you. And He can use that heat and that pain to make something absolutely beautiful in the end.

0: At about the age of 16, I had a dream. In my dream, I saw what appeared to be men dressed in white, tediously working on something. I couldn't tell what it was, but I recall standing there looking, admiring what they were doing. To my left appeared a person I could not see. That person leaned over in their right hand, holding something. They put something in my left hand. I took that object, I opened my hand, and it was a small white stone. And I woke up.
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Hello, friends. Today's story is told by Jacob Bridger, who is currently serving among the unreached people groups of Turkey, along with his wife Sky and four sons. Today we have two stories for you. First, Jacob will talk about a dream God gave him when he was 16 that later saved him from taking his own life. And second, a story that shows God's genius working when we can't see the full picture yet. So without further ado, here is Jacob Bridger with his first story titled The White Stone.

0: My name is Jacob Bridger. My wife and I and four boys live in Turkey. We have joined AFM, Adventist Frontier Missions, and have been in Turkey for the last 4 years. The title of this story is called White Stone. Over the years, I joined the military. My life had changed dramatically. In that time, my mother died. At one point, I just decided I didn't want to have anything to do with God. I found myself drinking heavily and getting involved in things that would bring shame to my mom and disappointment. But over time, I found myself needing something more than what I had. After I got out of the military, and I decided that life just wasn't worth living, and if there was a God, then I needed God to reveal Himself to me. One afternoon there, I recall looking around my room, and the owners of the house had a Bible in that room, and I decided to ask God, "Look, if you exist and I have purpose, and there's a place for me and to live, a reason for me to live, then show me something, give me direction." And so I reached out for this Bible, I opened it up, and immediately I opened up to Revelation chapter 2, verse 17. My eyes just were drawn to this part of the Bible, and it said, "To him who overcomes will I give him the hidden manna, and I will give him a white stone with a new name written on it, which no one knows except he that receives it." Now, my mind immediately began to race, and I saw that dream I had many years before. I could not shake it. It disturbed me. I had no idea what it meant. I was not reading my Bible. I had no friends who could direct me to whatever I needed to do to understand this, but it disturbed me enough to go to the library. So, going to the library, the librarian directed me. I asked, what can I use to, is there a Bible dictionary? Is there something that I can use to understand the Bible better? And she directed me to the aisle where there were commentaries and dictionaries and Bibles and things. And so I picked up a Bible dictionary. And what I found really, really began to stir my heart and speak to me. The definitions for the white stone I discovered were, one, in the days of John, if you were dragged to the courts and you were accused of a crime, the judge would cast a stone, a black stone if you were guilty, a white stone if you were innocent. And I thought to myself, well, I was given a white stone, and what does this mean? I'm not innocent at all. The other definition was if you were entered someone's home, if you were invited to the home of a very prominent person, when the prominent person, the host, met you at the door, they would give you a small gift, a token of their kindness, of their acceptance to you. And in that stone was written a name only you and that host would know. So with that in mind, the direction of my thoughts about suicide, the direction of my thoughts about my purpose and worth began to just flooded with ideas that maybe God had something for me. Maybe God did care. But the most beautiful thing is that He gave me this dream before I did commit these crimes, and before I did feel guilty, and before all these other things, as if to say, I know what you are going to do. I know what your life is all about. And I know that your life is messy. And so before all that happens, I want you to know that I care. And that was a thing that stuck in my mind, and I praised God for. Another thing that drew my attention was that after many years of reading this text over and over again, I discovered that the word stone in the book of Revelation is only used three times in the whole Bible. Twice within the same verse in verse 17, and once in Acts 2:26, I believe, where Paul is standing holding the coats of those who are persecuting, stoning Stephen. And so that stone is meant, or that act of holding the coats is the same word and is meant to say, I'm casting my vote. And to cast the vote of that stone means that God is voting for you. As God is voting for me to have this stone, it means that you and I have a purpose. You and I have a place. And no matter how far we've gone, no matter how deep we've gone in the depths of sin, God is ready to restore us and give us a new name. I pray that this story is an encouragement for you as much as it has been for me.
1: We hope that you were inspired by that story, friends. It is God's greatest desire to have you know Him and for you to know the purpose of your life. He can read the prayer of your heart. We at Adventist Frontier Missions help ordinary people fulfill God's call in bringing His message to unreached people. For Jacob, the first step once he arrived in Turkey was to build his identity in this foreign land. Here is Jacob again in his second story titled, Identity.
0: One of the most difficult things for any AFM missionary living in a closed access area is identity. You can be guaranteed that many of the people where you live, your neighbors, are going to ask you, what do you do? Why are you here? And so for me, I'll tell you, that was the most challenging thing. I was prepared before I went into our country, our host country, to take some English classes, English teaching classes. And so I was prepared. I had got a certificate with an organization that would fit me out to be able to teach. And so I could show this certificate to those if I was to work in a school or if somebody wanted to see some form of credentials. I can say, look, I teach English. During our time there, however, things didn't go quite as we planned. And so I found myself struggling with figuring out how to stay, how to get a vehicle, all these things. And in this particular time, I was just dry with work. I didn't know where to find work. I was telling my neighbors and friends that I was a teacher, and yet I couldn't show proof of it. So immediately I started working. I had found a job working at a language school. And they immediately snatched me up because I was a native English speaker. During that time, I was introduced to a young family who came in who wanted me to coach, tutor their daughter. She was about 7 years old. She had a remarkable gift. She could speak English. When I introduced myself and she spoke, her English was phenomenal. And I learned from her parents that they had sat her in front of the computer at a younger age and she just watched YouTube. She was an only child, and so they occupied her with media, and she picked up the English language incredibly. I taught her for about 3 or 4 months, and then we moved from the location we were. I quit teaching at this school and we parted ways with this young family. Interestingly enough, I was in a dry spell again. I was trying to look for work. I couldn't find work. And we had moved into a village. And in the village, people want to know everything about you. Where do I work? What do I do? How much do I make? And I couldn't answer. And so I began to feel shy going out and answering these questions. And my wife would nudge me, go into the village center and just sit down with these guys and improve your Turkish language skills. And I began to do that. And the more I did that, the more I was asked, what do I do? Who do I teach? Where do I teach? I couldn't answer these questions. And so I prayed and I asked God, I don't know what I'm doing here. I feel so helpless. I've tried a few other schools and they work you to death and they don't pay you anything, or they don't pay you at all. One day, public school started, and I took my two boys on the first day to their school. As I was dropping them off at the front gate, there was a police officer standing there. I looked at him, he looked at me, he took off his hat, and he smiled, and he started talking to me very quickly in Turkish, and my brain was trying to catch up. And I told my boys to go into class. I thought I was in trouble. I didn't know what was going on. And the next thing he said was the name of his daughter. And I thought, this is the girl, this is the young family I was teaching, and I didn't realize he was a police officer. I thought I was in deep trouble, and yet I was not. And so he brought up the girl's name. I was struggling with my Turkish. The excitement had my brain just reeling with trying to recover words in Turkish. And he said, let's go to the village center and have tea together. And I did understand that. We walked to the village center. We sat down there. All the men, and if you know anything about Turkey, men congregate to these little village centers and they drink tea all day and play chess and backgammon and things like that. So we sat there in the middle of all this and had several glasses of tea. So my friend there, the police officer, was telling all these people that I had taught his daughter and I was a great English teacher. And now you're putting the story together and you see how God works. And I was so excited and I was so thankful that God was simply just trying to buoy up my spirits, simply trying to give me encouragement to keep moving forward. And of all people, a police officer with authority was telling my neighbors that I was an English teacher. And so this solved my problems. And since then, everybody knows me as the Hoca, the English teacher. And they give me respect and give me way. And praise the Lord, since then I've had, of course, with the COVID, the pandemic, I've been teaching online and have maintained several students and am able to freely say that I teach English. And so praise the Lord for God working through our circumstances and helping us out when we need it. And He can do that for you.
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0: 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KPOG, the power of God.
1: Master! Master, wake up!
2: Master, wake up! Wake up!
1: Huh?
2: Master, the Israelite leaders, all of them are here. They want you.
3: Send them away. It's too early for me.
1: What?
3: They want me? At this hour? What for?
2: They have a prisoner with them. They want you to sign his death sentence.
3: Tell them to come back later.
2: Master, this sentence has to be signed immediately. Something to do with a religious festivity starting today.
3: Oh, well. I need their support now that Tiberius is against me. Hand me my clothes. I'll deal harshly with the prisoner. He must be someone they hate and want punished quickly. All right. I'll accommodate them.
4: His Honor, Governor Pilate enters.
3: Your revolting hour to get up. These stupid Israelites better have a good reason for this, or I'll... So this is the prisoner.

0: He doesn't look like a criminal to me. Looks more like a nobleman or a king. Calm, dignified bearing. Criminals show their guilt. This man shows no guilt, fear, or defiance. These crafty Israelite leaders are up to some of their shady tricks. What's the prisoner's name?
1: Jesus of Nazareth, Your Honor.
0: Heard of him. Wife's told me some of the wonderful things this man has done. Cured the sick, raised the dead. Raised the dead? That takes superhuman power. Well, these elders and Pharisees think they'll use me, but they'll not. Not this time. I'll demand that they file definite charges against him and prove them. Scribe, ask his accusers to come before me.
1: Your Honor, forget that they will not enter a Gentile's place for fear of defiling themselves.
0: Now, one of their silly religious laws. All right, I'll go to the balcony and talk to them from there.
2: You, down there! Which of you bring charges against this prisoner?
3: We, the judges of the Sanhedrin, do, Your Honor.
2: Who is he? And why have you brought him to me?
3: He is a deceiver called Jesus of Nazareth.
2: What accusation do ye bring against him?
3: Your Honor, if he were not a criminal, we would not have brought him before your court of justice. Just sign the death warrant, Your Honor, and we'll leave so you can finish your sleep.
2: Seems as I remember hearing that this man raised to life someone who had been dead for several days. Before signing anything, I want the charges against him fully stated and proved.
3: Is not our judgment sufficient, Your Honor?
2: If it is, why bring him to me? Take him and judge him according to your own laws.
3: We already have, Your Honor.
2: What was your sentence?
3: We found him worthy of death, Your Honor, but it is not lawful for us to put any man to death. Take our word for his guilt, Your Honor, and sign the death warrant. We will take all responsibility.
2: I will sign nothing until you bring charges against him.
3: Your Honor, may we have a few moments for consultation amongst ourselves?
2: No, request granted.
4: Make it appear Jesus is condemned on a political charge and not religious. But how?
5: I recall that a few weeks ago Jesus said something about rendering unto Caesar that which is Caesar's and unto God that which is God's. All we have to do is find someone who will testify that Jesus taught just the opposite of that.
4: But that would be perjury.
5: Perjury? As if you mind.
3: Your Honor, we are ready to continue the trial.
2: Call your witness.
3: Take the stand. You know the prisoner?
6: I do.
3: Tell His Honor the Governor what he said to you.
6: Well, sir, the prisoner told many lies about Israel and Rome. He absolutely refuses to pay a tax to Caesar on the grounds that he himself is Christ the King.
3: Your Honor, may I remind His Honor that the witness, in that one statement, testified to three charges, each of which is worthy of the death sentence. First, the prisoner lied about Rome. Second, he refuses to recognize Caesar as emperor. And last of all, he claims that he is king.
2: I don't believe that this man, so calm and meek, is guilty of such a charge. It is entirely out of character. I am convinced that this prisoner is guilty only of standing in the way of the ambitions of some of you Israelite dignitaries, including you, Caiaphas.
7: But, Your Honor, this man...
2: Quiet! I shall question the prisoner myself. Art thou the king of the Israelites?
8: Thou sayest it.
7: Your Honor, I call upon you to witness that the prisoner himself admits to the crime with which he is charged.
3: He is not guilty! And he's guilty! He is a liar!
2: Do you not hear all the charges and vileness they are saying against thee? You stand there and answer them nothing. Do you disregard all this because you do not care to save yourself? You take their insults and mockery without retaliation. They deserve the death sentence, not you. Come with me to the side chamber. I would find out the truth. Of a truth,
0: Art thou the king of the Israelites?
8: Askest thou this of me because you want the truth, or because others testified that I said it?
0: I am a Roman. Thine own nation and the chief priests have delivered you to me for a trial and justice. What hast thou done?
8: My kingdom is not of this world. If it were, then would my servants fight. But now is my kingdom not from hence.
0: Art thou a king, then?
8: Thou sayest, I am a king. To this end was I born, and for this cause came I into the world, that I should bear witness unto the truth. Everyone that desires to hear the truth heareth my voice.
0: What is truth? Oh, no, I cannot wait for an answer. The mob outside demands that I give them an immediate decision. Come.
3: I can't be
7: quiet! That liar!
0: This prisoner ye have brought to me, I find in him no fault at all.
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10: With SRN News, I'm Bob Agnew in Washington. Republicans in the Senate are considering dropping the proposal for $1 billion in security upgrades for the Trump ballroom.
11: The president was asked if he's worried about the ballroom funding.
12: I'm building the ballroom.
11: In the Senate, Louisiana Republican John Kennedy says they're back to square one. North Carolina's Tom Tillis says adding the security funding was a bad idea. He does not think there is enough backing to pass it, even if the price is reduced. Vermont Democrat Peter Welch says this comes as many voters are struggling to make ends meet.
13: The folks that you represent and I represent really wonder, why are we spending $1 billion on a ballroom?
11: President Trump had originally said private money would cover the ballroom project. Ed Donahue, Washington.
10: Bracing for an early season heat wave in parts of the Northeast and Mid-Atlantic this week.
14: The 98 degrees that they recorded on Tuesday was the earliest 98 degree reading for them. So, but at the same point, other stations up and down the East Coast, from D.C. up through New York and Boston, they did set daily records, but oftentimes they eclipse the record by no more than a degree or two.
10: That's Richard Band at the National Weather Service. Another winning quarter for the nation's largest retailer. Here's Rich Thompson.
15: Walmart delivered another strong quarter of sales as its speedy deliveries and low prices served as a magnet for shoppers across the income spectrum. But the Arkansas-based chain offers a cautious outlook amid so much economic uncertainty. Walmart has resonated with many Americans who are carefully considering where they spend money because of inflation, and how the company performs is considered a barometer of consumer spending given its vast reach. Rich Thomason reporting.
10: And on Wall Street right now, the Dow's down 135 points. This is SRN News. A victory for religious freedom in California. Here's correspondent Michael Harrington.
16: The Hayward Unified School District will allow Child Evangelism Fellowship to set up a Good News after-school club at Park Elementary School. District officials had barred the ministry, but a demand letter from Liberty Council, a Christian legal group, prompted them to change their mind. Chairman Matt Staver says, quote, "The First Amendment does not allow for excluding a Christian club in a forum where other non-curricular programs are permitted." Michael Harrington reporting.
10: The Colorado Supreme Court has ordered the state's largest provider of so-called gender-affirming care for young people to resume such treatment. That despite the fact that the administration has threatened to pull federal funding for any health care system that provides puberty blockers, hormone therapy, and sex change operations for children. Children's Hospital of Colorado suspended such treatments in January after the administration launched its investigation. This is SRN News. Some deaths and illnesses in New Mexico being linked to an unknown substance.
17: New Mexico authorities say three people are dead and more than a dozen first responders are being treated for exposure to an unidentified substance after being called to a home in Albuquerque for a suspected drug overdose. New Mexico State Police say three of the four people who were found unresponsive inside the home have died. The other is being treated at a hospital. 18 first responders were exposed to the substance and began began experiencing symptoms that included nausea and dizziness. All of the first responders were transported to the hospital where they are being monitored. I'm Lisa Dwyer.
10: Elon Musk has announced plans for one of the biggest sales of stock to the public ever. It could provide SpaceX with a much-needed shot in the arm after it lost $2.6 billion from operations last year on $18.7 billion in revenue. More of these stories at srnnews.com.
18: 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When I saw the wording on the advertisement for the book, I was like, yeah, right. In big, bold letters, it said, "Discover how to lose up to 20, 30, 50 pounds with potatoes, pasta, bread, rice, and more. No calories counting, no food measuring, no food journaling, no exercise required." Give me a break. Then I noticed the name of the author, Dr. John McDougall. Well, that really got my attention because Dr. McDougall's guidance over the years has caused thousands of people to do exactly what the advertisement says, all safely, all healthfully, all effectively. So I figured I better talk to the man, something we've done several times before on our radio program. Dr. McDougall, welcome back to HeartWise.
19: Well, I'm still here. I'm still active. I'm just getting more friends to come along with me these days.
18: Absolutely, so. Absolutely. You know, just the other day, a Facebook friend of mine, Dr. McDougall, told me that she needs to lose more weight, so she figures she should stop eating pasta and bread. What should I tell her?
19: Well, I'd start out by trying to open her eyes. There are so many articulate people out there to listen to that can speak to your own beliefs. People love to hear good news about their bad habits.
18: Yes, yes.
19: So you watch radio, read magazines. Somebody comes on and says, hey, you can lose weight by eating cheesecake and candy bars and chocolate cream pie. Oh, I want to hear about that diet,
18: yes,
19: doctor.
18: Yes.
19: And people naturally tend toward what is easy and what is familiar and what supports their current beliefs. So what I ask people to do, if they want to change, if they want to think differently, if they want to be a different person, I ask them to open their eyes. And I start with trying to get them to look around the world geographically. When you see various populations of people, you can still see it. It's going quickly, but you see populations of people that you eat differently. For example, the Asians in Vietnam, Cambodia, China, Japan. You look at the Asians, and still they're quite trim people.
18: Mm-hmm.
19: Active, young-looking, strong people, and you look at their diet for a minute and you say, well, my goodness, they live on just what I was told not to eat. They live on starch. They live on rice.
18: Yes.
19: Well, there's something here that's amiss. And they start thinking about it, and then they watch these Asians move to New York or Chicago or Dallas, Texas, give up their rice, and what happens to them? They get fat and greasy and sick. Well, you know, maybe I ought to rethink what everybody's telling me, that starches are fat and the American diet is good for you, because if you just stop, open your eyes, and look, you can see that is absolutely not true. Or look to the Middle East today. Everybody's looking to the Middle East because of all the turmoil there, and you look at the Egyptians and the Syrians and people from Iraq and Iran. These people eat 71% of their diet as starch. Rice, corn, chickpeas, other kinds of beans, 71% of their diet. And you watch these people. They're not happy, I know, but that doesn't matter. That's not what I want you to look at.
18: Yeah.
19: I want you to look at the fact that these are trim, hearty, active, strong people that are eating these starch-based diets. Now look at the people who from the Middle East who have moved to your town in the United States and added more of the good food to their diet, more of the ice cream and the meat and the cheese and the oil, and they get fat and sick. Or just take a little bit of a historical trip. Some of you who are people of history, you look back and consider various populations of people that were strong warriors and lasted for centuries, like, for example, the Mayans and the Aztecs of Central America. They were around for up to 1,300 years, and they were known as the people of the corn. They lived on corn. And still today, we have descendants of these people, like the Tahamari Indians in northwest Mexico, who are known as the running Indians, who live on corn and beans and squash and run all day long and have no heart disease. So those examples still exist. Or again, through history, you look to the Andes of South America and you study the most famous population in the Andes, and those are the Incas. These are people who lived on potatoes, and still in the Andes today, potatoes are a large part of the diet, and these people are trim and strong and hardworking, and they have much lower incidences of breast cancer and rheumatoid arthritis and multiple sclerosis and diabetes and obesity than we do in the United States. But again, all these populations from Central America, South America, they come to the United States for the good life. They give up their starch. They pick up the meat and the dairy and the oil. They're fat and greasy and sick, just like anybody of any color in the United States.
18: How did you come to the place where you began to realize what you're saying is true?
19: It started with me between 1973 and 1976 when I was a young general practitioner on the Big Island of Hawaii. Mm-hmm. I made the same observations I just told you. When I was a plantation doctor in the sugar plantation, I was taking care of first, second, third, and fourth generation Filipinos, Japanese, Chinese, and Koreans. And the first generation, they had never had heart disease, multiple sclerosis, rheumatoid arthritis, colon cancer, breast cancer, prostate cancer, obesity. Hard working into their 80s and 90s on rice and vegetables that they had learned to eat back in their native Philippines, Japan, Korea, China. They learned this diet. They brought it over to the Big Island. The kids were influenced by Western living. They gave up the traditional rice and vegetables and started adding meat and dairy and oil. And they got fatter and sicker in the second generation. By the time you got to the third generation, they were just like every other American. And I have to say, these days you go to Hawaii and the Filipinos are some of the fattest, most gout-ridden, most diabetic of all the people you'll find on planet Earth. The Hawaiians who used to live on taro and breadfruit, various kinds of poi, are some of the fattest, most cancer-ridden people on planet Earth. The Japanese and Chinese that are now living in Hawaii today, the young generation that was raised on the full American diet, some of the sickest, fattest people in the world. You can see it yourself. You can still see a few of the older generations of people around the world who lived on starch-based diets. But with CNN News and the worldwide networks, everybody wants to be like an American. And you know what? You get the looks and the bad health, too.
18: Oh, boy. Oh, boy. Now, you've said over and over here, you they are fat and sick. You're saying there's a connection, then, between becoming overweight and becoming sicker.
19: Well, it's the same common denominator. I suppose you could be fat and relatively be healthy if you got fat on relatively healthy foods. Say you decided to eat a diet of nuts and seeds and avocados and olives and, say, soy products, lots of fatty plant foods. Yeah, you could gain weight and still be in relatively good health. The reason people are fat and sick is because of the same common denominator, and that's the meat, the dairy, and the oil, and the lack of starch and vegetables and fruits. It's the same thing. These kinds of foods are the foods that made the aristocrats of old fat and sick. Remember the king and the queen sitting on their thrones with their gout-inflicted feet, puffy, sick-looking 400 years ago, 500 years ago, or go back to the pharaohs of 3,500 years ago and look at the mummies that are in their tombs, and you find that these royalty, these aristocrats, these priests were fat and sick too. You read the historical accounts of these people, obesity, gallbladder disease. You look at the CAT scans that are done of the mummies. You examine their arteries. They're full of atherosclerosis from 3,500 years ago. If you eat like a king and a queen, you look like a king and a queen. In America, we have Burger King, Dairy Queen, yeah. Imperial Margarine. What would you expect, folks? If you're going to eat that way, you're going to look and feel that way.
18: My, my. Now, you have a chapter in your book, The Starch Solution, called Spontaneous Healing on a Starch-Based Diet. What is there about starch, that ingredient in food, that brings healing to a human body?
19: Well, healing is natural. It's an innate thing that happens to everybody. No matter what diet you live on, no matter what circumstances there are, your body is always trying to be well. It's one of those natural properties of the body to spontaneously heal. You can prove this to yourself. I don't care what you eat. Go pick up a bowling ball today, drop it on your foot. You know, the skin breaks, the bones break, and you stop dropping the bowling ball on your foot. What happens? no matter who you are. It heals. You know, it's a lot better in 3 weeks, and in 3 months the bones are knit together, and you know, you pretty much know you never had an accident. You spontaneously heal. The problem is that if you keep injuring an area of the body, the injury outpaces the ability to heal. So if that same person, whether they're eating cheeseburgers or rice and vegetables, if they drop a bowling ball on their foot, and then the next day they do the same thing, and 3 days later they do the same thing, and a week later they do the same thing over and over again, the foot stays broken, damaged, and actually the overall problem progresses, and you may lose the foot. But if you stop dropping the bowling ball on your foot, the natural spontaneous healing properties, they catch up, exceed the whole process, and the net effect is you're healed and healthy. It's the same thing with the rest of the body. The arteries are trying to heal. The cells are trying to heal. Everything's trying to heal. But the average American is shoveling fat and cholesterol with their fork and spoon at a rate and intensity that the body can't keep up with, and therefore the disease progresses even though it's trying to heal. The body is still trying to heal. The damage is so severe, so relentless, that you go on and have a heart attack or breast cancer or colon cancer or all kinds of problems that are so familiar to people.
18: My. We are learning good things here today with Dr. John McDougall. We'll take a short break, and when we come back, I want to ask him why the USDA is not telling us this. As a matter of fact, it seems to be, Dr. McDougall, they're handing us bowling balls, one after the other. Stay tuned.
20: I'd like to think that one day, when we get to heaven, we're going to see a list of people. People like Jared and Susan, who were introduced to Jesus because of something we said. Or maybe it was as simple as a passing smile. But these people will look into their past and be able to say, "I'm here because of you." Recently, you may have heard that Heartwise Ministries has begun spreading the gospel to the young, the old, the sick, and the healthy. We want to take this type of medical programming to the non-believer and the person who has closed themselves off to traditional forms of outreach. 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
18: 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Welcome back to the program. I'm your host, Charles Mills. You're here with Dr. John McDougall. This man has written a book, a lot of them, but one of them that I'm talking about today is The Starch Solution. And he insists that starchy foods, potatoes, pasta, bread, rice, these things are essential to health and healing. Why isn't the USDA, Dr. McDougall, telling us about this? Why do they keep handing us bowling balls with their recommendations?
19: Well, the USDA is a mixed bag. There are people on the panels that help us decide what we could eat, like the Dietary Guidelines for America that comes out every 5 years. There are people on there telling us we should eat more fruits and vegetables and less saturated fat and cholesterol. They don't say meat and dairy in the documents. They say saturated fat and cholesterol, and that keeps the consumer from identifying exactly what they should do. And the reason they don't use proper terminology or really put full-out effort into healing Americans is because the U.S. Department of Agriculture has mixed masters to serve. They're supposed to serve the public and issue guidelines that allow them to be healthy and trim. And they do that to some extent. But the mixed bag comes here. They also represent agribusiness. The United States Department of Agriculture, one of their primary jobs, the one they get the most money from, is keeping industry healthy. Well, the industries out there are, by and large, designed to make us sick. These food companies, the agribusinesses, the livestock industry, the dairy industry, the processed food industry, the sugar industries, they're all being supported by the USDA also. And so they're a little split. They're a little bit schizophrenic as to what they're supposed to be doing. And that's why the message doesn't get across as it should. Many members of the USDA had former jobs and current relationships with the dairy and the meat industry and craft food and, you know, other very prominent industries. So it's like a revolving door. These people don't know really what they're supposed to do, and the end result, Americans stay confused. Now, if they change these guidelines, simply change the U.S. dietary guidelines for Americans that come out every 5 years, and instead of identifying the bad guys as saturated fat and cholesterol, they identified them for what they are. Saturated fat is meat, dairy, and eggs. And if they just put those words in the document, meat, dairy, and eggs will rot your arteries and give you atherosclerosis. Meat, dairy, and eggs will make you sick. No, they say saturated fat, just to protect the industry so the consumer has less chance of not buying their products.
18: Wow. Okay. All right. Now we know. You have a chapter in your book, The Starch Solution, called The Fat Vegan. Is that really possible? How can you be vegan and be fat?
19: Oh, yeah. There are so many well-intentioned people out there. And vegans are some of my best friends and easiest people to make new allies. Because vegans, in other words, people who have decided not to eat any animal food at all, have already declared their seriousness in this movement. They're willing to give up meat and dairy in the face of their mother-in-law and their favorite dietitian or doctor telling them they're going to become protein and calcium deficient, which is entirely untrue.
18: Yes.
19: But they take that risk just to save animals' lives and to protect the environment. I mean, these are sturdy, determined people. They're just misguided as to what a proper vegan diet should be in terms of good health. What these vegans, no animal food people, do often is they live on high-fat foods. The high-fat, high-sugar, very damaging foods like vegan cheesecake and vegan cheeses and vegan fake meats and lots of olive oil and simple fruit sugars. And as a result, they get fat and sick. And so they come up to deliver this all-important message to their friends and new acquaintances about the importance of not killing animals, the ruthless slaughter of animals for no reason at all. And they talk about the environmental impact of eating animal foods, which is destroying our planet.
18: Yes.
19: And the listener looks at them and goes, well, even if it was true, I wouldn't want to be fat and sick-looking like you, the fat vegan. So I tell these fat vegans, and by the way, they all respond positively to my message. Nobody's offended. I tell them, look, to deliver your messages, your important messages of animal rights and the preserving the environment to the rest of the world, you must look the part. And so, therefore, you must be a healthy vegan, not a fat vegan. And the way you make that transformation is very simple. Instead of fake meats and cheesecakes and all that kind of stuff as the center of your diet, you make starch the center of your diet. You make rice, corn, potatoes, beans, peas, and lentils, sweet potatoes the center of your diet, with fruits and vegetables. And then you lose the weight effortlessly. You get that spirit of health around you, that glow of excellent health and good feelings around you, and then you go deliver your message, and people say, tell me more.
18: Yes.
19: I want to look like you.
18: Yes, yes, yes. All right. That is an important message for all of us who are trying to get the message out, to get the word out. We need to look like it's worth getting it out. That's what we need to look like. Absolutely, Dr. McDougall.
19: You need the energy to deliver these vital messages.
18: Absolutely. Fantastic. We're talking with Dr. John McDougall here. By the way, Dr. McDougall, you have a website that is just chock full of good stuff. Could you share that website with us?
19: Yeah, I'd love to. This website surprises people because essentially everything's free. I mean,
18: yes.
19: We have a business going. We sell things, but there's about 400 or 500 recipes that are free. There's a 12-day program with menus that are free. All the articles on treating diabetes and high blood pressure and multiple sclerosis and arthritis are all there free. Everything's basically free. It's a return of a great gift that was given to my wife and I, Mary, 40 years ago. And so we just keep giving it back. And so we have this website you can go to. 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It's drmcdougall.com, which is spelled drmcdougall.com. Or just look up Dr. John McDougall on Google or any place. You'll find us really quickly. We have a great presence on the web.
18: Absolutely. That is an amazing website. Lots of things going on. In the minute and a half we have here left on the program, I want to just touch upon this subject here. You have a chapter in here, just to be on the safe side, stay away from supplements. Supplements, I thought supplements were the answer to everyone's ills. What's going on?
19: Well, supplements are drugs. If you take a banana, for example, and you rip out the beta carotene or the vitamin C or the vitamin E, you rip it out of the banana, you leave everything behind except for the vitamins, say, beta carotene. Uh-huh. And then you isolate it and concentrate it and put it in a pill and give it back to somebody. That's not a food. That's not food. At best, it's a medication. At worst, it's a serious drug with toxins. There have been multiple studies and reviews, like those from the Institute of Medicine and Cochrane Collaboration and the American College of Physicians, multiple reviews that say not only are these supplements, these isolated concentrated nutrients, not helpful, they are dangerous. They increase the risk of death, cancer, heart disease, by 10 to 30% in supplement users. These are drugs that should not be used. They are highly toxic, and the benefits are so rare, I've never seen them. But, of course, I've never treated scurvy or beriberi or pellagra, which they'd be good for. I'm treating heart disease and type 2 diabetes, which they are useless for, and cause nutritional imbalances when taken and make people very, very ill.
18: Are you optimistic, Dr. McDougall, about what's happening now in the medical field? Are you able to get your message through?
19: Well, I am, and so are many other people. I see things changing. The truth about PSA testing for prostate cancer is out there, and now men know not to do that anymore. Pretty soon, women will be told not to get mammograms. People are told that aggressive treatment of diabetes kills, and that surgery for chronic heart disease is useless and harmful. And we're getting the message out about diet slowly. I mean, it should have come out 2,500 years ago when Daniel fed his his men a healthy diet of vegetables and water, starches, vegetables, and water, and those men were healthier than the men who continued to eat the royal food. That should have been it, done with. That was the first controlled study that nobody should have gone on from there, but money wins. And here we're still arguing something that should have been settled 2,500 years ago. I am optimistic because of the availability of information. Everything's pretty transparent now with the web, with the interconnections we have with our cell phones. It's pretty hard for the polluters and the liars to hide anymore. So it's getting out there. It's just the question is, can we get it out there fast enough to save planet Earth?
18: As you have told me on many occasions, it's the food, Charles. It's the food, Charles. That's still your message?
19: It's the food. It's the food. It's not stress. It's not exercise. I mean, these things are important. It's not sunshine, which is crucial for a good life. People are sick because of the food. Fix the food. You'll get well. You'll get on with your life. Get off most of your drugs. You know, enjoy your families. Enjoy this beautiful world. Fix the food. You're suffering from food poisoning from the rich Western diet. It's been poisoning people for thousands of years. Everybody who's intelligent, who will open their eyes, can see this, and the fix is so simple, it doesn't even cost you money. It saves your food bill. It saves animals. It saves planets. There's no reason not to do it except for a bunch of greedy, fat people are sitting up there making a whole bunch of money off of bad habits like tobacco and alcohol and drugs and meat and dairy and other garbage. They'll sell it to the public just to make money. It's just normal human behavior. It's just business as usual, folks. Stand up and save your family.
18: 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Always a pleasure.
19: Oh, it's fun. Thank you.
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1: In our message today, we're going to be talking about the mystery of the Trinity. The Trinity is probably one of the deepest and most sublime, profound subjects that we could explore. In our prayer preparing for the service, our brother just said, we're looking forward to Pastor Doug explaining this mystery. I want to tell you right now, it will still be a mystery when the sermon is over. So I'm not going to presume that I am going to be able to unlock all the mysteries of God for you. This is a mystery that we will delve into a little bit together. And there'll be many things that are still very mysterious about it. It's like you and I trying to look at the cosmos through a magnifying glass. We're not going to be able to take it all in. So in the Bible, when we try to understand the mystery of the Trinity, we're venturing on holy ground. It probably wouldn't be inappropriate for me to take my shoes off during this sermon. The carpet would feel pretty good, I know. But it might be a distraction for you. But it is holy ground. And the Bible's pretty clear. We cannot understand God. Let me just give you a few verses. In fact, you might want to have a pencil handy. We'll be looking at a lot of scripture today. And I'll be reading them quickly so as to cover as much as possible. For my thoughts are not your thoughts, nor are your ways my ways, says the Lord. For as the heavens are higher than the earth, so are my ways higher than your ways, and my thoughts than your thoughts. God is so much bigger than we can comprehend. Psalm 145, verse 3, great is the Lord and greatly to be praised. His greatness is unsearchable. Now, you know, if we're saved, and I pray I am, I pray you are, that's why we're all here, right? Amen. You'll live for how long? Forever and ever and ever. Will you ever say, I understand God? So if through eternity we know that we will never be able to fully comprehend God, you'd have to be God to understand God, then how much can we know in this life? But the Lord does want us to know what He's revealed. But keep in mind that this is a big subject and we're not claiming that we can unpack it for you. Again, Romans 11:33. Oh, the depth of the riches, both of the wisdom and the knowledge of God. How unsearchable are His judgments and His ways past finding out. Past finding out. Job 26:14. Indeed, these things are the mere edges of His works, and how small a whisper we hear of Him. But the thunder of His power, who can understand? Here in this world, we just get a fragment of a whisper of what there is to know about God. But who can comprehend the thunder? What's thunder compared to a whisper? Is what Job is saying. Who can understand? John Wesley said, bring me a worm that can comprehend a man, and then I'll show you a man that can comprehend the triune God. So I just wanted to lay the groundwork here that I'm not pretending that I am now going to reveal the mystery of God or the Trinity. But let's look at some things that are revealed in the Bible and understand this as well as we can. Now, this is an important subject for a number of reasons. Do you know wars have been fought over this subject? It's been, nations have been eradicated because of disagreements over the belief of the subject. And someone's going to say, Doug, you're teaching a doctrine that's not even in the Bible. You don't find the word Trinity in the Bible. That's true. You do not find the word Trinity in the Bible. The word Trinity simply means tri, like a tricycle has how many wheels? Three. Tri-entity, three entities. It's a word that we use to describe the doctrine of the three entities in the Godhead. The Bible does use the word Godhead. There's nothing wrong with the word Trinity. You don't find the word rapture in the Bible. You don't find the word Bible in the Bible. So we can't talk about the Bible because the word Bible's not in the Bible? There's a lot of words that we don't find per se. Millennium is not in the Bible, but if we talk about the doctrine of the millennium, it talks about the 1,000-year period that you see there in Revelation chapter 20. And so there's a lot of terms that we use, theological terms, to discuss various doctrines, and this is called the doctrine of the Trinity, the three entities that compose the Bible God. And so that's really what we're discussing. There's no conflict in that. Let me give you some examples in the Bible. Matthew 28, some of the last words of Jesus. After he sends the disciples into the world, he says in Matthew 28, "Go therefore and make disciples of all nations, baptizing them in the name of the Father and the Son and the Holy Spirit." Now it is true in the New Testament, in the book of Acts, when the disciples went out, it says they went and they baptized in the name of the Lord, or in the name of the Lord Jesus, or in the name of Jesus. But Jesus definitely said the name of the Father, Son, and Holy Spirit. That tells me sometimes that the exact wording in the baptism is not the big issue. It's that you're getting baptized into the name of the God of the Bible. And Jesus said, Father, Son, Holy Spirit, and that's good enough for me. Amen? Now, here's a question. Can God be biblically accurate saying, can the Bible be accurate? Can Christians be right saying there's one God and yet saying one doesn't always mean one? And that's the thing to understand. And this isn't double talk. This is good scripture. Again, I'm just giving you a few verses. For instance, right in the beginning, Genesis 1:26, God says, "Let us make man in our image according to our likeness." Now, do you hear more than one in that? Do you know the word that's used there in Hebrew for God is Elohim? That word Elohim is plural. It's like we, us. Whenever I say that, then if I say, we are going to the store, Karen would say, who are you going with? Well, I'm talking about myself. You'd say, what's wrong with you? Doug's talking about we. Has he become schizophrenic? He's got split personality problems. But so when God says this, it's not because God is confused. The primary word used for God over 2,700 times in the Bible is Elohim. It's the plural. There is the other word, El, which is singular, but the inspired writers chose to use Elohim 10 times more than El. This is all through mostly the Old Testament. It's a plural. God is communicating himself to us as a plural God because he is composed of these three persons. Now this is a mystery, and it may still be a mystery when we're done. And then of course, and some people challenge this verse, but it's in the Bible, I believe it. 1 John 5:7, "For there are three that bear witness in heaven, the Father," that's Father, the God the Father, "the Word," Jesus is the Word become flesh, "and the Holy Spirit. These three are one." That's hard to misunderstand. The three are one. John 17:20. Now this is, I think, the best example. This is in the special intercessory prayer of Jesus. John 17:20. I'll read also verse 21. Christ said, "I do not pray for these alone, but also for those who will believe in me through their word." What's he praying? That they all may be one. Now he's praying for the 12 apostles, and he's praying that they can be one. How? "As you, Father, are in me, and I am in you." Notice, God is in Jesus, and Jesus is in God. That's going to come up later. That they also may be one, there it is again, "in us, that the world might believe that you sent me." So you've got a nation that's one, you've got the apostles are one, you've got a couple that's one, but we know that there's many persons involved in those. So it's not inconsistent for us to say there is one God, but in the Christian one God, it is composed of three persons. Now, I'm going to talk a little more about, is Jesus God and is the Holy Spirit God? You're not going to hear me talk a lot about, is God the Father God? You know why? I never run into anybody that has that problem. Most Christians agree that God the Father is God, that he gets to be the supreme God, and he's always been, though the... You know, there are actually some who believe that the God who made our universe once was a lower God, but he's worked his way up to being a bigger God, and there are other gods above him. If you could go far enough into space, you'd find them. problem with that is that would imply that God is learning. And how can you know everything and still learn? Ask a teenager in high school. So God, obviously, if he knows everything, and if he is almighty, how could he be mightier than almighty? But most people agree that God is supreme. But they struggle with what is the role of Jesus and what is the role of the Spirit. By the way, another view of Arianism is that the Holy Spirit is not a person, not only that he was created by Jesus, but that he's not a person, but he's the force, kind of an impersonal force that God works through. And so let's take a look at some of those concepts. First of all, is Jesus fully God? All right, let's find out what the Bible says. Matthew 1:23. They will call his name Emmanuel, which is translated God with us. The incarnation is God, fully 100% God, becoming a man. That's a mystery. You've got a mystery of godliness in the Bible, and that's how God became a man. You have a mystery of iniquity in the Bible, and that's how a creature, the devil, wanted to be God. How could the creature think I can overthrow the Creator? That's a crazy thought. That's a mystery to me. How the devil thinks that he can somehow launch a war, he's a creation, against his Creator. How something that had a limited existence could launch a war and say, I am going to take over the place of the one who is self-existent and eternal. Does that make sense? But that's what he did. So there's the mystery of God, God lowering himself and becoming a man, and there's the mystery of iniquity, the creature trying to exalt himself and become God. What did the devil say to Adam and Eve? Listen to me, you'll be like God. Why did he say that? That's what he wanted. People often superimpose on others their desires. Hebrews 1:8, is Jesus God? But unto the Son he saith, thy throne, O God. Wait a second. Hebrews 1:8, but unto the Son, God, the Father, unto the Son he says, thy throne, O God. To the Son, the Father says, thy throne, O God, is forever and ever. So what does the Father call the Son? O God. Forever and ever, a scepter of righteousness is the scepter of thy kingdom. When Jesus rose from the dead, remember the first week he appeared, Thomas missed it. He said, I won't believe until I see the print in his hands and the scar in his side. And then Jesus appeared that next week. And he said, Thomas, you believe because you've seen. Thomas falls down. You know what he says? My Lord and my God. By the way, that's John 20, verse 26 and on through verse 29. And did Jesus say, no, don't say that. Let's not get carried away. Or did he accept that? My Lord and my God, he called Jesus. Because it's true. Now, quickly, some definitions. The Bible says we should only worship God. Is that one of the commandments? Yes. Even Jesus cited that back to Satan. Matthew 28, should we worship Jesus? And they went to tell his disciples, as they went, behold, Jesus met them, saying, all hail. Hail means worship. And they came and held him by the feet and worshiped him. And he received the worship. But the Bible says only worship God. Hebrews 1:6, it says we're only supposed to worship God, but all the angels worship Jesus. That's in Hebrews 1:6. Revelation 7:11, you can remember that. That's the convenient verse in Revelation 7:11. All the angels stood around the throne and the elders and the four living creatures, and they fell on their faces before the throne and worshiped God. So the angels worship God, and yet it says the angels worship Jesus. Well, if Jesus is God, it's not a problem. You can only worship him, you can only worship God, but if they worship Jesus, he must be God. The Bible says God created. You've read the first verse in the Bible before. In the beginning, God created the heavens and the earth. All right, who is that God that created? John chapter 1, verse 1. In the beginning was the Word, and the Word was with God, and the Word was God. Who is that Word? The Word became flesh and dwelt among us. That's Jesus, right? He was in the beginning with God. All things, and this is very clear in the Greek, all things that were made through him, All things were made through him. Without him, nothing was made that was made. Nothing was made that was made without Jesus. That means that Jesus was not made. He has always existed. He says, I am the Alpha and the Omega. That means as far as you can go, the beginning and the end. As far as you can go in that direction, as far as you can go, eternity to eternity, I am God. He's always been there. Hebrews 1, verse 1 and 2. God, who at various times and in various ways spoke in time past to the fathers by the prophets, has in these last days spoken to us by his Son, whom he has appointed heir of all things and through whom he made the worlds. In the beginning, God created. Jesus is God. Ephesians 3, 9. And to make all see what is the fellowship of the mystery, which from the beginning of the ages has been hidden in God, who created all things through Jesus Christ. Jesus is God. God made all things. The Bible tells us that there's only one Savior, that God is our Savior. Isaiah 43, one Savior. 43, verse 11, Isaiah. I, even I, am the Lord, and besides me there is no Savior. But what does the Bible say? Jude 25, to God our Savior. So only one Savior. God is our Savior in Jude 25. And then there are many verses in the New Testament, including this one, 1 John 4, 14, that say Jesus is our Savior. And we have seen and testified that the Father has sent the Son as Savior of the world. Now, am I making sense?
2: Yes.
1: There's only one Savior. God is our Savior, and the Bible says Jesus is our Savior. The only way you can reconcile those is to say Jesus is God. See what I'm saying? So, did Jesus claim equality with God? Wouldn't that settle it? Notice, John 5, 17 and verse 18. Jesus answered them and said, my Father has been working until now, and I have been working. Therefore, the Jews sought the more to kill him, because not only did he break the Sabbath, or at least they accused him of that, but he said that God was his Father, making himself equal with God. I mean, Jesus knew what he was saying, and the Jews knew why they wanted to kill him. Again, John 10, 30, I and my Father are one. So there again you have the idea of, can God be one and still be more than one person? Then the Jews took up stones to stone him again, because they knew what he meant by that. John 14, 9, Jesus said to him, have I been with you so long and yet you don't know me, Philip? He who has seen me has seen the Father. So how can you say, show us the Father? He says, we're the same. Now, what everyone gets stumped on, if you talk to an atheist about God or an agnostic, and they say, all right, I can tell you where the universe came from. Where did God come from? I'll say, well, I don't know where God from, but you can't tell me where the universe came from. Because what you'll do is you'll say, our world came from our solar system when it formed and the sun exploded and sent these planets spiraling out into space. Where'd the sun come from? Well, they'll say, the sun came from, you know, a supernova out there when there was an explosion and all these suns were sent whirling off into space. I'll say, okay, where'd that come from? Well, these nebulous gas particles collided and exploded and there was a big bang. I said, right, where'd the stuff come from, that combustible material that caused the Big Bang? And eventually, evolutionists, or atheists, agnostic will all say, well, there's a mystery. Something always existed. So they're at the same place you're at. The difference is, our something that always existed was intelligent and powerful. Theirs is all a big accident. So you can describe everything you see around you as the result of an intelligence with purpose or just a big accident. We can all go home now. And

have a problem believing the Holy Spirit is God, but he's not a person. He's the force of God that God uses. I think the Holy Spirit is God. He's not just an impersonal vehicle, because God says so. First of all, is the Holy Spirit God? Acts 5, 3 and 4. Peter said to Ananias, remember when Ananias and Sapphira lied? And Peter said to Ananias, why has Satan filled your heart to lie to the Holy Spirit? You've not lied to men, but to God. When you lie to the Holy Spirit, you've lied to God. God said, my spirit will not always strive with man. Genesis 6, verse 3. God the Spirit. And I've talked to you about the seven spirits around the throne of God. It says that the Spirit leads us or guides us. It's not an impersonal force that leads us or guides us. I got a GPS in my car. How many of you have a GPS on your phone or in your car? Let me just see, because they're making their way around. All right. How many of you have ridden with somebody that has a GPS? I've set a destination before in my car. Maybe I'll go visit somebody. On the way, I'll see a store, or I'll think of something else, an errand I need to do, and I'll say, oh, I didn't know that store was here. I'll turn off, and my GPS says, turn, make correction, rerouting, turn left here. And I'm thinking, oh, I'm sorry, did I offend you? Mine's a lady voice, you know, and I just always think of my mother, turn here, okay. And I don't want to hurt her feelings, and so I'll turn. I was going to go to the store, but you told me to. Is that what I think? I don't care what she says. It's a computer. It's just a force, right? I'm not going to hurt its feelings. I never hear it say to me, oh, come on, please turn here. You're going to hurt my feelings if you don't. I'm going to weep little transistor tears out of my circuits if you don't turn here. Does it care? No. But does the Holy Spirit care? If he's just a computer, if he's just an impersonal force, he cannot be grieved. But the Bible says you can grieve the Spirit. Matter of fact, Jesus says, John 16, 13, when he, the Spirit of truth, is come, he will guide you into all truth. You know, I understand that years ago, before GPS, when the Arabs were going across some of these vast deserts in Saudi Arabia, sometimes they'd have sandstorms, they couldn't even see the sun to determine east from west. Many of those caravans, they kept a dove with them, a homing pigeon. They kept a thread tied on its leg, and they would release it, and it would always fly towards home. It would make a beeline towards home, and they'd hold it in their hand to find out which way, and the Holy Spirit will lead us. And he'll guide us. You'll feel sometimes that tugging in your heart. He'll never lead you contrary to the Word, because the Holy Spirit is one with Jesus, who is the Word. They'll never conflict with each other. I've met people before that say, I know the Bible says this, but the Spirit is telling me, as though it's different or fresh information. The Spirit of God will never conflict with the Word of God, because it is the Holy Spirit that inspired men to write the things that they wrote. Isn't that right? Holy men wrote as they were inspired by the Holy Spirit. It says the Holy Spirit guides them. Do you know that I think there's 15 times Jesus referred to the Holy Spirit as he. He could have said it. Why did he say he? That was his chosen word. The Bible tells us the Holy Spirit comforts. Now, if the Holy Spirit is just a power, who gets comfort from, you know, hugging an electric pole? That's not going to give you comfort. If he's just a power with no personality, you find comfort from a person. The Bible says he convicts. Now, I remember the greatest conviction I felt is sometimes from my grandmother's look. And she just looked at me. That comes from a person. John 16:8. And when he has come, notice he will convict the world of sin and righteousness of judgment. And then if the Holy Spirit is just a force, you notice what the greatest sin is? What's a sin that cannot be pardoned? Blasphemy against the Holy Spirit. Matthew 12, 31 and 32. Therefore I say unto you, every sin and blasphemy will be forgiven, men. Even if you sin against the Son, he said it'll be forgiven. But blasphemy against the Holy Spirit cannot be forgiven in this life or in the next. He's grieved. I mentioned that already. Ephesians 4, 30. Do not grieve the Holy Spirit of God by whom you are sealed. He's a real force. So the Bible's really clear that there is a Trinity. There is a Father, Son, and Holy Spirit. It's not

0: one God that changes masks. It's not one God that decided to create lesser gods in Jesus and the Spirit. There are three divine, equal, eternal persons that are involved in your creation and in your redemption. It's not just that Jesus loves me. Jesus said the Father himself loves you. God the Father so loved the world, he sent God the Son. And it was a sacrifice for all three to save you. And that should just tell us that something about what we're worth.
1: What does it mean to be a Christian? There are those who say, oh, I'm a Christian. I'm just not a practicing Christian. What they're saying is that they've accepted Christ earlier in their life, then figured out once they were saved, they couldn't be lost. Is that what the Bible teaches? Does it matter if we practice the teachings of Christ or not? Is it true that once you're saved, you can't be lost? What is predestination? What does it really mean to follow Jesus? We have a special book that tackles all of these issues called Can a Saved Man Choose to Be Lost? 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
3: I was having some problems in my life I really didn't know how to deal with. I just said to myself, I said, God, if you're real, show yourself to me. And then I think one day at my mother's house, they were watching the final events of Bible prophecy. 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No matter how bad of a sinner you think you are, the Lord Jesus loves you no matter what you've done.
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3: Letters from God, Letter 4. I will be back soon.
4: Greetings, my dear son. Today, as I write to you, I want you to know that I miss you very much. I am the one who created you. I know your name and even how many hairs you have. I know all the details about you and rejoice in the good things that happen to you. I also cry with your sorrows. The first time I felt the longing for humankind was when I arrived in the Garden of Eden and realized that the beautiful couple I created was hiding from me as if I were going to harm them. The idea of doing evil never crossed my heart, for I am eternally good, and my mercy endures from generation to generation. Psalm 100:5. On that day, after the sin of my friends Adam and Eve, I became very sad and missed the perfect relationship we had. The Portuguese language expresses this feeling as saudade. In my word, it is written that your sins have clouded and hidden the face of the Lord from you. Isaiah 59:2. It also says that all have sinned and fallen short of the glory of God. Romans 3:23. It is sin, my son, that causes separation between us. This evil should never have come between our relationship. I created you to live eternally with me, without separations. Evil is taking over the universe, and even scientists say that this world will not survive for much longer. I left some signs that the end of this world would come. You can check that in the book of Matthew chapter 24. Indeed, all the signs I mentioned there have already occurred. Only one is missing, which is the preaching of the eternal gospel to the whole world. This still needs to be fulfilled and depends on voluntary people like you. You know, my son, I made several promises in the Holy Scriptures. First, I promised to send my son as the Messiah, Savior, and Redeemer. And you know the story. He came, born of the Virgin Mary, conceived by the Holy Spirit, grew up in Nazareth, and took on human form to fulfill his mission. He died in place of all sinners on a rugged cross, and he was wounded for their transgressions, bruised for their iniquities. The punishment that brings them peace was upon him, and by his wounds they are healed. Isaiah 53:5. Now I have another great promise, in fact the greatest of all, which has not yet occurred but will happen. It goes like this: Let not your heart be troubled. You believe in God, believe also in me. In my Father's house are many mansions. If it were not so, I would have told you. I go to prepare a place for you. And if I go and prepare a place for you, I will come again and receive you to myself, that where I am, there you may be also. John 14:1-3. You can wait confidently, my son, for if I fulfilled my first promise, I will surely fulfill the second. I will appear in glory through the Lord Jesus Christ. Titus 2:3. I will come accompanied by the heavenly hosts, and all the angels will come with me, and before me all the nations of the earth will gather. At that moment I will separate some from others, as a shepherd separates the sheep from the goats. Matthew 24:30, 25, 31, and 32. Unfortunately, not everyone will be able to endure my glory, but I will come on the clouds, and every eye will see me. Even those who crucified Jesus Christ will see me. Revelation 1:7. Jesus will appear in my glory with all the angels and will repay each one according to their deeds. Matthew 16:27. There is something beautiful that will happen at that moment, and you won't want to miss it, my son. When I am descending from heaven, I will give a great shout. I will sound my trumpet, and those who died in Christ will rise immediately. 1 Thessalonians 4:16. Those who are alive and at peace with me will be caught up together with those who have risen to meet me in the air, and we will be together, never to be separated again. As I write this letter to you, my son, I truly hope that you have understood my plan of redemption, and also hope that you are prepared. On this same day, I want to place the crown of righteousness on your head, and not only on you, but on all who loved, believed, and lived for this promise. 2 Timothy 4:8. I say it again, prepare for this encounter. You will be transformed. This mortal body of yours will be clothed with immortality. This corrupt being, which is you, will be clothed with incorruptibility. 1 Corinthians 15:53. After my return, we will take a beautiful journey through other planets and will finally spend eternity together. The great conflict will be over. There will be no more sins or sinners, nor more suffering or pain among us. Revelation 21, 4 and 27. My dear, I am sure that this good news has touched your heart. Now that you know about this wonderful plan, please do not keep it just for yourself. Tell others, and when everyone hears this message, then I will return. What do you think of all this, my son? I am eager to know. Write to me right away. I am waiting for your letter. With love, your God.

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2: Welcome to American Indian and Alaska Native Living. I'm Dr. David DeRose. Today we tackle a very important topic. It is something that it seems none of us is spared from. It is the topic of pain and pain management. It has generated a huge amount of interest among patients, among professionals, among regulatory agencies. Of course, all of us are familiar with concerns about drugs of abuse being used in the context of pain and pain management. And we have some practical and encouraging things to share today. To guide us on our journey is a good friend, a public health professional by the name of Fred Hernandez. Fred, it's great to have you with us.
3: Thank you, my friend. Thank you. And I'm glad to be here and sharing some really practical techniques and stories about how to take care of yourself at home, because everybody's got pain. Everybody's got a pain, or everybody's got a stress. And so, you know, there's a lot of nice little techniques that take maybe 10 seconds, 15 seconds to do at home that can really help you guys.
2: This is exciting, talking about simple things that people can do on their own. And I know it's a real problem. I was just actually in a grade school today giving a presentation there, and one of the young men there in the school volunteered in public that he was having a headache.
3: Yeah.
2: So he was relating to the topic of pain, not knowing that we would be doing this interview today. Fred, you're, I don't want to say necessarily a household word to all my listeners, household name, but you may be. Some of them have heard you on our radio show before, but it has been quite a while. So bring us up to speed. Tell us, first of all, about your background and then what you've been doing lately.
3: Yes, it was a long time ago I was with you. And so I have a master's in public health, and I worked with, you know, with the health department in Florida and here in Puerto Rico. Since I came back to live back at home in Puerto Rico, I've been developing my own pain management clinic. So I employ a lot of neuromuscular therapy techniques that help me to eliminate, correct the situations that are happening in the body so that the patient can be free of pain or free of the condition that they have, all in a natural way, you know, with my hands. So I've taken so many educational courses throughout my life right now, and I'm able to help so many people with some crazy, and, you know, where nobody can help them with simple, natural techniques that exist, not only here in Puerto Rico, but also over there in the States. So you just have to look for them, and you'll find them. So that's been my last 25 years. It's been, you know, just getting more and more techniques, concepts, and therapies, learning throughout this last 25 years that make a recovery a lot faster and more efficient and in less visits.
2: I love it. I love it. And so, you know, it's clear that you're not a physician, but you've been learning these techniques and you're sharing them. You're running these. Is it a single clinic that you run in Puerto Rico?
3: Yes. Yes. Single clinic. I have other therapists that work with me. And so a lot of the techniques that I use that come from the osteopathic medicine, the manipulative medicine of the osteopathic world. So a lot of those techniques were developed way back in the 20s and 30s, and now they're resurfacing, and new professionals, new doctors are developing new techniques based on the concepts of the old, beliefs and practices. And so new discoveries keep going. And interesting enough, it used to be, this technique from China or acupuncture, or this or the other. But there has been a lot of development within the United States. So I think the United States has been really developing a lot of these techniques that help people in a natural way with hardly no medications at all. So basically, I do that from that concept, from the osteopathic medicine, the massage therapy concept, the chiropractic concept, all that area.
2: So because Puerto Rico is a U.S., I guess the term I've heard sometimes heard is possession. I don't know that that resonates all that well in Puerto Rico. Is that the term that they usually use?
3: Yes. I'm sure a lot of people can resonate with that, right?
2: Okay.
3: We have been part of the U.S. as a possession of the U.S. since 1898.
2: Wow. So you're technically under U.S. federal law, correct?
3: Correct. That's correct.
2: Now, I know here in the States, the ability to practice medicine is governed at the state level. So I'm assuming it's similar in Puerto Rico, that the laws as far as what you can do as far as, you know, clinical things is regulated by Puerto Rico itself?
3: That's correct.
2: So for a lot of folks, a lot of my professional friends who'd be listening into this show, they're going to be asking, well, how can someone who's got a master's in public health, how can they do hands-on techniques? Or are you trained or certified in other disciplines? Or do you have therapists doing it? Or in Puerto Rico, is it fine for someone with an MPH to do these treatments?
3: That's correct. Well, I was working in the government here, and I decided to go back to study. So I went back to study chiropractic. So I studied that. And then from there, I realized that, yeah, it's good, but there's something missing. And so then I started this whole journey, studying then massage therapy, and then went on to take all these other courses throughout these 30 years that has to do with just manipulation with the hands on the body, soft tissue, you know, joints, brain, the lymph system, all these courses that are offered to people who are actually trained or licensed to work with hands on body.
2: Okay. So is the degree you're practicing under right now a chiropractic degree?
3: Well, right now I'm not working as a chiropractic degree because I stayed away from that aspect altogether. Now I'm doing more soft tissue. So here in Puerto Rico, I took the license of the massage therapy here in Puerto Rico in order to perform.
2: I got it. This is very interesting. So you've got not only this rich background, public health, chiropractic, all of this training, and hands-on soft tissue, musculoligamentous training, and we're anxious to learn. So, you know, I started by saying, hey, I was just in a great school today, kid with a headache. If this child had, well, I mean, I don't know his history. Let's say he's having headaches every day and he and his mom come into your clinic. Do you say, oh, headache, that's the only thing I don't deal with? Is that your response?
3: Well, if a child, and people who are listening, you know, they have a child with headaches and it's every day, the headache, you know, that's not normal, you know, for a little kid or anybody to have headaches every day. So, you know, besides going to, you know, the medical doctor and getting evaluated and, you know, and for possible, you know, other problems that are more, you know, life-threatening problems, you know, like a tumor or something like that, then we can work on them with no problem. And one of the therapies that that we can work on them would be craniosacral therapy. That's one of the therapies that is fantastic for that. And if in your area you have somebody who does that, that's a great therapy for headaches. But so if, let's pretend there's no tumors. Let's pretend there's no that life-threatening thing. Maybe during birth, the mother had a lot of issues and a lot of problems, and it took a long time for the birthing process, and there was a lot of pressure at the same time. That could create compression of the cranial sutures, cranial bones, and eventually cause headaches later on. That's one thing. The other thing is maybe the baby fell down from the bed, or he was in the crib, or the parent was playing with the baby and boom, you know, they fall over and you know, and they're on the floor, you know, or they fall from the crib, you know, they climb over and fall on the floor. All those traumas to the head as a kid. You know, they're you know, on a bicycle and boom, they, you know, hit the floor. They're playing basketball and the ball hits their face so hard that they really fall back. All those little traumas that don't cause major issues after going to the emergency room. Oh, there's nothing wrong. Everything is okay. There's no blood, whatever. Then that particular stuff is what I look for. And it's easy, or, you know, it's somebody who knows how to work with the craniosacral system, it's easy for them to liberate those compressions on the head, and the headache goes away.
2: I mean, it's amazing stuff. And I, of course, have heard of craniosacral therapy, but the terminology is a little bit strange because, you know, cranial, people understand that's talking about the head. The sacral area, of course, below the lumbar spine. Mm-hmm. So we're talking, you know, into the pelvic area. Why is that therapy named that way? And what does it have to do with the lower parts of the spine, if you will?
3: So cranial therapy originated with the osteopath medical profession back in the 20s. And it was just basically applied to the sutures and the bone structures. Later on, another osteopath found out that there was actually a movement of the dura. The dura is like, a, you know, the skin, right, that covers the brain and the spinal cord. Hmm. And so that is between the bone and the brain, is the tissue there. And he discovered that that tissue actually moves, has a rhythm. He discovered that during a surgery. He was assisting the neurosurgeon on a spine surgery, and the neurosurgeon told him, hold down to the cord so that I can scrape off this tumor-like thing that was, you know, developing in the cord. And so he tried holding it, and he couldn't. He just kept on moving under his hands, and he told the neurosurgeon, why is it moving? I can't hold it, you know? And so from that particular experience, he went into to study more, and he realized that the dura matter, the that covers the brain and the spinal cord, actually has a movement. And that was Dr. Uplager back in Florida when he was helping out a neurosurgeon do this particular surgery. So from there, he went back and he realized, wait a moment, there's a cranial therapy, but now I find that there's movement on this tissue that covers the brain. So there's something else besides just liberating the cranial bones from trauma. And what he realizes that once you have a trauma, the soft tissue creates scar tissue around the bones. So there's a trauma, the muscle creates a scar tissue so it can protect itself. And that scar tissue adheres to the bones. And now when you pull the bone in craniotherapy, when you pull the bone and you liberate the compression of the bone, now you can feel the tension of that tissue, of the dura. And then you feel it, and then you just lift it up and you wait until it liberates that scar tissue. And when it liberates it, then it loosens up that whole tissue that covers the brain and the spinal cord. And that's why you go all the way down to the sacrum, because that tissue goes all the way down to the sacrum. And sometimes the tissue could be also tight at the sacrum when you fall down, you know, from skating and boom, you fall down on your butt and that creates a contusion back there. It could create a tension in the dura tube down there as well. And so the whole system moves in synchronicity. It moves, it has a rhythm between the cranial and the sacrum, and everything just moves, and it has a rhythm, and that rhythm affects the sacrum or affects the cranium or vice versa.
2: Wow, this is fascinating stuff, and we want to talk more about it, Fred. Fred Hernandez, for those of you just tuning in, is my guest. He is trained in a variety of disciplines, but he is especially focused on pain management. We're going to talk about some real-life stories where he's applied these techniques, made a difference for people. We're going to then talk about some things that you can do personally for yourself, whether you're talking about headaches or other sources of pain. We've got a lot more coming up in today's edition of American Indian and Alaska Native Living. I'm Dr. David DeRose. We will be back right after this.
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2: Welcome back to today's edition of American Indian and Alaska Native Living. I'm Dr. David DeRose. I'm speaking with Fred Hernandez. Although Fred's initial training was in the public health field, he has branched out and is making a difference for literally hundreds, thousands of people as they deal with chronic pain and acute pain. Fred, you've been talking with us about headaches as we began, and I'm really interested, so are my listeners, for maybe some stories, at least one, on someone who came to you for this craniosacral therapy.
3: So, a lot of stories over the years, but this one young lady, she has a little baby, and headaches incredible. She's the daughter of a dentist of a small town here in Puerto Rico, and you can imagine he has his medical friends, and they did on her every possible test they could do. They put the 24-hour things in the head, you know, everything else, just to figure out why. Finally, she came to me, and we did the craniosacral therapy. And again, this craniosacral therapy is offered throughout, you know, the U.S. So people who have headaches, remember, this is a good option for you, wherever you're at. And so we started working on the head, and her headache started getting a little bit better, but not completely. Mm-hmm. And finally, I started working on the facial bones. You know, the facial bones is part of the head. So, you know, you don't think about that. You know, you think the head is up in the top, you know, and that's it. Mm-hmm. But actually, the facial bones is part of the head. So I started working with the maxillary bones, you know, the cheekbones and the TMJ bones and, you know, all that. Once I started working, I realized this is really stuck in here. And I asked her, have you ever had anything that happened to you in your head? And she, her story was, no, I never had anything. But finally, when I told her about the face, she was like, oh, yes, I remember when I was a little girl, my brothers were older.
2: Mm-hmm.
3: And they would throw the basketball at me so strong that I couldn't catch it, and it would hit my face.
2: Wow.
3: And they would love it because I would go, oh, I would be crying, and they would love it, you know, bigger brothers. And so they would throw the ball so hard and hit her face, and that happened so many times. So that the bone sutures in the face were all compressed. When I worked on them here, liberated them, that liberated the whole skull, and her headaches went away. It was incredible.
2: Wow.
3: This other guy, an older man, he was 69 years old. One headache on the left side of the forehead, constant, 24/7, for 1 year. And he's, you know, suffering. He went to all kinds of specialists. Finally, he ends up in my office. And I asked him, well, have you had any traumas in your life? Any accidents? Any falls? No, never. You know, but you're 69 years old. You have to have at least some, you know, maybe a baseball hit you in the face playing baseball or something. He said, no, nothing. Okay, fine. Let's work. On the second visit, he remembered that when he was in first grade, he was jumping from one desk to the other, and he tripped and fell down and hit his head on that left side of the forehead.
2: Wow.
3: In first grade. And here he's 69 years old, and the headache started for 1 year at 68. So he was 69. So when you realize that little stuff like that that happens when you're young could have an effect later on, you know, it's good to know that there is options that exist out there that can actually help you guys, you know, help people with trauma that, or pain that you don't, you can't find a way to do it or get rid of it, there's this other option to do it. So, you know, so many other stories like that in terms of headache, but we have a lot of other stories, other parts of the body.
2: So this 69-year-old, I'm assuming that he responded to your treatment.
3: Yes.
2: Okay, because I wanted to make sure we got that part in.
3: In four sessions, he was done.
2: No more headache.
3: No more headaches after a year, completely headache. Oh, another thing, very interesting. This is another story. So I got this, he must have been in his 50s, you know, and he tells me, Fred, I have no problems in my personal life. I have no problems in my church. I have no problems with my family. I have a good business. Everything is going well for me. But I get up in the mornings and I'm a little bit depressed.
2: Hmm.
3: Just a little bit depressed. And I can't. I can't shake it off. Every morning, I wake up with that. And everything is good in my life. You know, my relationship with God is great. My, you know, everything. I don't understand why. So knowing the fact that when the cranial bones are compressed, and especially the base of the cranium, where it unites with the first vertebra,
2: mm-hmm.
3: when that base is really compressed, one of the symptoms is anxiety and depression, insomnia. And so I asked him, have you had any trauma way back since you were a kid? The only thing he can remember was he was at a party, at a birthday party, and there was a fight and there was a gunshot. And the bullet just raised the bottom of his occipital bone, the back
2: oh,
3: bone.
2: Oh, my.
3: It just grazed it. That was it. Just grazed it. That was enough to cause a compression there. And once I was able to liberate that compression, it took less than six visits, and he was totally gone, and his depression went away.
2: Wow, this is amazing stuff. And I can think of my, you know, professional colleagues. Some of them might say, well, I mean, how do we know that it was that fall in first grade that caused the guy's problems? Or how do we know that it was this or that? But to me, what's exciting about what you're doing is you're seeing results. So someone might question, well, how can you make the connection between these remote events? But whether that's the entire connection or whether it's something else, these people came in with terrible headaches or depression or whatever, and they're free of it, right? We can't argue with the clinical history, right?
3: That's correct. And, you know, at least this will not cause any side effects because it's very soft. It's not even 5 grams of pressure. It's very light work. I could do it on babies. I could do it in older folks, 90-year-olds. It's very light work. And I remember in my master's in public health, there was a doctor that used to teach there, but he had a clinic, a Lail Trail clinic, doing, you remember his name?
2: I know who you're talking about. He also worked with venomous fish and things, right?
3: Right, exactly. He did a lot of experiments with different substances to fight cancer, but he was funded by the NIH. Mm-hmm. And so he says, he once told us in class, he says, listen, class, you know, I deal with this kind of stuff. It doesn't matter to me if cat doo-doo, you know, heals cancer. If it does, I'm going to find out. And that's what I'm going to do. I'm going to give him that, you know. Mm-hmm. So taking that concept into mind, you know, okay, maybe you don't believe that the cranial bones move. But if they actually move and we're able to move them and the patient gets a result, then by all means, it's something that we can use to help people. I remember one doctor, a radiologist, came to my office and he said, I got this pain back here. And he went snow skiing and he fell down and his upper back was hurting. And then I started explaining to him what I was doing with the muscle, with the scar tissue. He says, Fred, don't explain nothing to me. I don't believe it. I don't believe nothing that you do. Just take my pain away.
2: So were you able to help him?
3: Yeah, his pain got away. You know, he comes every time. But he says, I don't believe it. Just take my pain away. Don't tell me. So anyways, whether you believe it or not, we work together, you know, with medical doctors all the time. Mm-hmm. They are glad that we're able to do something for the patient when they can't figure out what's going on. At least, oh, somebody helped you. I'm so glad, you know, that somebody helped you. So
2: let me just kind of editorialize a little bit because I really appreciate the dialogue. One of the things I loved about how we started, you know, we talked about that young lady to begin with and how you emphasize the importance of diagnosis before treatment, you know, with the chronic headaches, you know, making sure they get checked out medically. You're not just saying, hey, come to me, whatever pains you've got. No, you want to know what's going on. And to me, that is so critical because I have dealt with people who may be practicing things that people call complementary or alternative that don't have that medical prudence of saying, let's check things out thoroughly. Let's make sure we've done the best we can to know what we're dealing with. So I love that about your practice. And the other thing that we've touched on is this, sometimes this disconnect between efficacy, and I sometimes use the term cosmology or worldview or, you know, methodology of treatment. And, you know, you mentioned earlier in the dialogue, by way of contrast, you mentioned acupuncture, you know, not what I heard you saying is we don't have to necessarily go to China to find these non-drug techniques, but we can find them right here in the U.S. And what I would just say by way of the acupuncture analogy, a lot of folks say, hey, we've looked at the, quote, rationale, cosmology, worldview behind acupuncture, and we don't think it holds water. I've heard a lot of scientists say that. But then you look at certain studies and certain applications, you say, look at this stuff works. I mean, medically validated studies show that this can be efficacious in certain things. So, yeah, the way we explain it, people could question it, but if we're getting effectiveness, that holds a lot of weight, and we're so excited about what you're doing. We want to hear more from you, Fred. We do have to step away briefly. We're going to give out, those of you that are listening, we're going to give out contact information for Fred and for his clinic if you want to get more information. That will be coming back right after these important announcements. Don't go away.
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2: Welcome back to the second half of today's edition of American Indian and Alaska Native Living. Dr. David DeRose with Fred Hernandez. Fred has been sharing with us techniques that can make a difference, that can help treat pain that has been, pain that someone has felt is incurable. We've been hearing some amazing stories about headaches. Fred, before we talk more, I know there are some folks that say, hey, I'm in Florida, or maybe I'm in New York City, maybe I'm in someplace cold, they're listening to this interview in the wintertime, and they say, I'd love to go down to Puerto Rico. Is it warmer there? We're recording this in February. What temperatures are you seeing there right now?
3: Today is 88 degrees and nice and windy.
2: Okay. So if someone's looking for a sunny place and they say, I could get an added benefit by seeing Fred and get some help with my pain, how does someone get a hold of you?
3: My phone number is area code 787-774-8383.
2: Okay, let me
3: make sure. 787-774-8383.
2: Okay, so let me make sure I've got it here, because what we do for my listeners, if you're hearing this on a conventional station, the programming information goes out to all the networks that carry the show, and you should be able to get this information from the station that's airing it. So area code 787-774-8383, correct?
3: That's correct.
2: Okay. What if someone says, hey, can I jump on the web? Is there information about what you do on the internet? What do you say to that?
3: Well, in YouTube, you can find us with a lot of self-help videos.
2: Wow.
3: And those self-help videos on how to take pain away at home, you can also find them in our website. So both areas have the same name. VivaSinDolorPR.com.
2: Okay, so
3: maybe you want to spell it out.
2: Yeah, for those of us that are not first language Spanish speakers, Viva, V-I-V-A, means life, right?
3: Huh? Right.
2: Okay, Viva.
3: Live.
2: What, live? Live? Okay, live. Okay, thanks for helping my rudimentary Spanish. So Viva, V-I-V-A, so live, sin, S-I-N, just like sin, that's without, correct?
3: That's right.
2: So life without dolor, and that is pain, D-O-L-O-R. So VivaSinDolor, and then the initials for Puerto Rico, PR, correct?
3: That's right.
2: .com.
3: .com.
2: Okay.
3: Or you can just, go ahead, I'm sorry.
2: VivaSinDolorPR.com.
3: Correct.
2: Any other options for us?
3: Or if you just remember my name, Fred Hernandez, on YouTube, you'll also find it.
2: Really?
3: It'll come out, yeah.
2: Okay, Fred Hernandez. There must be more than one of you.
3: Well, put Fred Hernandez Dolor, pain.
2: Okay, D-O-L-O-R. And are the videos in Spanish or English or both?
3: They're in Spanish, but you can see what I'm doing and you'll probably get it. You know, I'll show you some stuff now so that you can practice at home, but there you could actually see them in the video.
2: Okay, so let's talk through some treatments. So we've been talking about what Fred can do in his clinic, and I know a lot of us may not be headed down that way. I have not actually been down to San Juan, Puerto Rico, which is the capital where you're based, correct, Fred?
3: Yeah, Yes, okay? That's correct.
2: So maybe that should be on my travel itinerary, but I've not yet made it down that way. Now that, you know, I'm hearing this, I'm thinking, boy, I mean, I probably have a little back pain or something that I could use some work on. So, okay, we've got Fred on our radar screen for that. But if you don't make it down there, Fred's going to tell us on air some practical things. Now, of course, we can't, quote, show you in video because it's an audio program. But Fred, tell us, what are some simple treatments someone can do? We've been speaking about headache, but maybe there's something else easier to explain.
3: So, how to get rid of a headache in a few seconds. And of course, all these techniques, they work not on everybody, but they work on a lot of people.
2: Hmm.
3: So this one is based on the lymphatic system. The lymphatic system is the circulatory system adjacent to the blood, and the lymphatic system picks up all the dirt, all the garbage of the body, right?
2: Hmm.
3: And eliminates it. So when it's congested, when those vessels of the lymph are congested, you will get headaches. And if that's the reason, then this technique is going to help you really quick. So what you want to do is you want to put your hands in front of you. And if you're driving right now listening to this, you better not do that, right?
2: Okay. So both hands in front of you.
3: Yeah. Both hands in front of you with the index finger pointing up and the other one's closed in the fist, right? So the index fingers are facing up and you're going to cross your hands in front of you and you're going to put the index fingers inside the collarbone. Not on the collarbone, not below the collarbone, but on top of the collarbone, between the collarbone and the neck.
2: So are you actually pushing on the collarbone or you're kind of pushing behind it?
3: No, I'm going between the collarbone and my neck, like the little hole that's in there.
2: Okay.
3: The little indentation.
2: Uh-huh. Okay.
3: And then I'm going to just gently put down my two fingers, index fingers there, and gently, softly, just slide them to the middle of the neck. So you're coming from the sides to the middle of the neck. From the sides to the middle of the neck. And you're going to do that very lightly on top of the skin, just very lightly on top of the skin. You're going to do that 5 to 10 times. And if your headache has to do with the congestion of the lymph system, that will make a difference instantly.
2: Really? That is remarkable.
3: That's one technique. The other technique that I'm going to show you for headaches, and it's really good for cervical, for your neck pain, you know, because everybody has neck pain. Everybody mm-hmm. has, you know. We're always, you know, on the computers and their telephones and everything. So our heads, you know, they weigh, you know, 10, 12 pounds, you know. So you have that many pounds, you know, hanging down all the time. So your neck, on right below your cranial bone, where your neck joins with the base of your head, right? There you're going to find a lot of, you know, muscles that insert there, and there's a lot of tendons and ligaments and stuff like that. And so that area gets very tense and it'll produce headaches as well as neck pain.
2: Hmm.
3: And it'll also prevent your neck from turning to side to side. So I'm going to teach you something right now. It's very easy to apply. You're going to pinch. You're going to pinch with the two fingers of your hand, the index and the thumb, you know, you're gonna, like when you pick something up with your fingertips,
2: mm-hmm.
3: that's what you're gonna do. You're gonna pinch right below the bone of the neck and the back of the head, right below, right where the muscles start. And you're gonna pinch that and you're gonna squeeze it. Like if you're squeezing the tendon or you're squeezing a lemon, you know, you're squeezing it. And you're going to do that from one side of the head to the other side of the head. And you're going to do it 3 times. You squeeze for 2 seconds. 1, 2, and you move on. 1, 2, and you move on. And you continue all the way to the other side of the head. And you're going to repeat that 3 times. And if you do that right now at home, if you're listening to this, then you're going to turn your head side to side, left to right, and you're going to go, oh, wow, this feels really nice and soft. And if you have headaches because of that, that's going to go away as well.
2: I really like these practical techniques. And I can go to Viva Sin Dolor, P-R. So VivaSinDolorPR.com. And I can find some of these illustrated on video.
3: Yes. Listen, I was shopping the other day, and I teach these, you know, on the local TV station. Mm-hmm. And I do like 2-3 minutes intervention mm-hmm. and on the news. And so I teach there how to do this stuff. This lady stops me in the middle of the shopping. She says, come here. I've been looking for you because you taught us how to do something for the TNJ. And I'll do it now, if you like. I taught you something how to do for the TNJ. I did it, and it completely went away after 2 years of pain.
2: We got to talk about this. So I think most people know TMJ stands for the temporomandibular joint. So the mandible is the jaw. The temporal bones are contiguous with all the facial bones there. And you've got this joint right by your ear area on each side, TMJ. So commonly we see people with pain in that area. This woman had it for 2 years, you said, and you showed a technique on TV that she applied.
3: And she got rid of it instantly with the technique that I showed her.
2: We're all ears. Tell us, Fred, how do we do this?
3: So that joint that you were talking about, right, is right in front of the ears, you know. You can, if you put your fingers there, you'll know, and you open your mouth wide and close, you'll feel it. So when that is stuck or, you know, when that is causing pain, it'll refer pain to the head. Hmm. It'll refer pain to the shoulders or to your neck, to the cervicals. So if the pain comes from there, man, if you're able to loosen that up, you'll loosen up the other pain. Also, if you have a hard time chewing, or you can't open your mouth to eat a big old sandwich, you know, so it'll hurt. So if you want to do this, it probably could help you. And if your problem is with the muscles, it will definitely help. All right. So what you want to do is you want to open the first part of the technique is opening your mouth as far as you can. You open your mouth as far as you can. That's the first part of the technique. The second part of the technique, you're going to put the tip of your fingers right below your cheekbones, okay? Right below them, where the facial muscles start, okay? So right below, you're going to press with your fingertips into the cheekbones, below the cheekbones. You press in, and then you're going to slide your fingertips all the way down to the jaw. You're going to slide them down your face into the jaw. Now let's put it together. You go open your mouth and slide down at the same time. Okay? You put your fingers first, you press them in, you open your mouth and you slide down at the same time. And you slide down. I'm making the noise so people can see that I'm opening my mouth. So that's the first part of the technique. The second part of the technique is you can just leave your fingers where you're at. Just press and open your mouth. Press and open the mouth, and then you let go of the pressure. Move your fingers down to the middle of the cheek, next to your lips. You press in,

0: King. Now, I have an advantage. We're actually doing this through a video connection, you know, full disclosure for my listeners, but I was making some strange faces. But just doing these techniques, as you were describing them, Fred, and it wasn't like I was feeling bad before the show, but I'm actually, you know, feeling better.
1: Yeah.
0: I didn't think I had any TMJ problems, but it's just kind of a relaxing therapy. So we want to talk about more. We do have to step away, though, briefly for a final break. I'm Dr. David DeRose. My guest, Fred Hernandez. A lot of practical things that you can do to help with pain. We're going to speak about pain in other areas beside the head and neck. That's coming up in our final segment. Stay tuned.
2: 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We'll be right back after this.
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0: Welcome back to American Indian and Alaska Native Living. We're in our final segment of today's show. I'm Dr. David DeRose, my guest, Fred Hernandez. Fred, you've been giving us a lot of practical things that we can apply, and you've mentioned that you do have a series of videos. If folks don't know, if they get a transcript of YouTube, they can translate it into English. You are talking about really practical stuff. Your website, give that to us one more time.
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0: Okay, V-I-V-A, Viva, Sin, S-I-N, pronounced the Spanish way. Dolor, D-O-L-O-R, then the initials for Puerto Rico, PR.com, and you can link right to these videos and learn more. So, Fred, we want to talk about back pain. In the short time we have, where do you think we should start that discussion?
1: Well, the two major areas that people always have pain is the neck and the low back. Mm-hmm. Everywhere I go, I give seminars, and they raise their hands and upper back, you know, cervical and low back. So the biggest muscle of the back that creates most of the back pain, I'm going to teach you a little something that you could do there right now. Okay, so we're talking about the quadratus lumborum muscle.
0: Okay.
1: And that's the muscle that originates right beneath your ribs. So if you put your hand on your back right now, if you're sitting down, and you put your hand in the back, like if you're touching your back area, and you press up, you'll find the ribs.
0: Mm-hmm.
1: If you slide down,

0: your hand, you get to the top of your hip, okay? So I'm going to teach you two techniques that'll be great for your low back pain right now. Those of you who have back pain, if this muscle is the one involved, you're going to get great results. So the first technique, you put your hand back there and you press against the rib, the last rib, you know, that you have down there. And then you're going to, the first part of the technique is you're going to slide down your hand all the way down to the top of the pelvic bone. So you're going to go from the top, the bottom of the rib, which is on the top of the muscle, and just slide down to the pelvic bone. Okay? The second part of that technique is you're going to bend forward. So you can do this sitting down. And if you do it standing up, have something in front of you to hold on to because you don't want to fall down. So you put your hand back there, you bend forward, and you slide at the same time. Come back up, press, move forward, bend forward, and slide. And you do that three times. Relax, three times, relax, and three times. You can use a little cream, a little lotion, whatever you want, so it can help you slide through your muscles. The second technique I'm going to show you is very neat. It's very neat. You're going to put your hand back there again. Let's pretend it's your right low back. Okay? So okay. You put your right hand on your low back, on that muscle. Then you're going to go to the right side of the top of your nose. You know, your nose, if you go from the tip of your nose back into the head, and then you go to the side, you'll hit your eye. So where your eye is, and your nose, where your eye and your nose connect, right there, that little bony part of the nose, you're going to hit and tap that part of the nose for 30 seconds. Just tap it. Little tap, tap, tap, tap, tap, tap, tap, tap, tap, tap, with the tip of your finger. And you have your other hand, remember, on the right side of the low back, and this one you're tapping on the right side of the nose for 30 seconds. That is a really interesting connection between where the meridian of where the acupuncture meridian starts there, and it goes through the back muscle. It travels through the back muscle. So you're touching your low back, creating the nervous system to realize that, oh, there's something here. We got to deal with it. And then you tap on that line of the meridian line, which starts up by the nose and between the eye and the nose, and you tap it for 30 seconds. And crazy enough, a lot of people say, that makes a difference. And I taught that on TV, and I've heard so many people call saying, I did it, and it actually helped. So people don't think these things do help, but you know what? There's nothing you can lose. You try them. If they don't help, you keep looking for answers and go to your doctor and, you know, go to the professional. Just keep looking for help, but these little techniques might be something that you could use at home.
1: You know, another thing that we see a lot of, and you mentioned this with the radiologist earlier, is, you know, things that involve the extremities, whether it's the shoulders, elbows, knees, wrists, ankles. Maybe talk about the wrists. I mean, of course, as medical professionals, we do see a fair number of people with carpal tunnel syndrome. I don't know, is that something that you've had any success with using non-drug therapies?
0: Oh, yes. So there's a lot of reasons for the carpal tunnel pain, the pain of the wrists. And, you know, it could be so bad that I'm sure a lot of people who have had that or experienced that or know somebody who has that you can't even open a lid to a bottle or turn the handle on the door or press, make a fist. You lose energy, you lose strength. Every time it's painful, At nighttime, you have to wear a brace so that it can just, you know, prevent from getting worse. And it can happen from so many things. One, the lymphatic system that we talked earlier, it could be swollen in that area, congested, and that can cause pressure to the nerves that go through the wrist. The bones on the wrist, there's like nine of them there. The bones on the wrist, the little bones there, because of your fall when you were in 10th grade, you fell on the floor and you put your hands first, it could create pressure of those bones because of the fall, and you put your hand first, it'll create pressure. And that can put pressure on the nerves that go by. There's something there we could work with that as well. Or besides that, there's other stuff. But The most common one is the muscles of the forearm going into spasm.
1: Hmm.
0: And they put pressure then on the nerve. So there's something very easy we could do when the muscle is in spasm and putting pressure on the nerve. So what you're going to do is, this is in one of my videos. So you'll see that if you go into the Viva Sin Dolor PR. But what you're going to do is, you're going to place your hand palm up on the desk in front of you or on your lap. And you're going to let your hand hang, okay? So that you can bring your hand down and up without hitting anything. And you're going to have the hand going down. So let's pretend your arm is right now on your thigh, and your hand is sticking out in front of you over the knee.
1: Mm-hmm.
0: Okay? So you let your hand go down into the floor. And when you let your hand go down into the floor, the other hand, you're going to go on top of the forearm and slide all the way from the elbow to the wrist. From the elbow to the wrist. From the elbow to the wrist. And that should liberate the muscle.
1: Okay, so let me see if I've got this right. So I've got my arm sitting on my thigh. My palm is up.
0: Yes.
1: And I'm letting the palm kind of fall back. So it's almost like I would be cocking the wrist back like I'd be shooting a basketball or something. So we say that we're putting that hand, I'm trying to avoid using medical terminology.
0: Right.
1: We're cocking the wrist back. And so I'm looking at the front of my forearm and cocking things back. And then I'm massaging going downward or upward? What direction do you go with the massage?
0: Your hand moves towards the floor.
1: Uh-huh.
0: And you, with the other hand, you press the elbow and slide down to the wrist.
1: Okay. So while the hand is cocked back, I'm doing this?
0: Yes, exactly.
1: Okay.
0: You got to drive the hand down yourself, you know. You let the hand go down and take it down to the floor as far as possible. And with the other hand, you slide from the elbow all the way to the wrist. Mm-hmm. Elbow to wrist. At the same time, you're bringing your hand down, stretching that forearm.
1: I get it. So when you finish this treatment, you bring your hand back up, like pointing your fingers pointing toward your head. And then you're massaging down, the fingers point toward the floor.
0: That's correct.
1: Okay. So, Fred, you are you're doing some amazing stuff. I know you're helping many, many people down there in Puerto Rico. I was so excited when we crossed paths again. So, full disclosure, you know, Fred and I were talking some inside information. We both got our master's in public health degree at the same university in Southern California called Loma Linda University. And Fred and I regularly run into each other, seems like about once, maybe every other year, at the American Public Health Association meetings. I know it's a pretty regular stop for both of us, but there's usually 8,000 or 10,000 people there, so we don't necessarily always cross paths. But because we're both Loma Linda University graduates, we're sometimes hanging out, maybe at some event that they're hosting, or maybe it's there at their booth. So it's always good to catch up with you, Fred. Thank you so much for sharing with us today.
0: I appreciate the invitation, and I always love teaching, and so that's part of health education, you know, teaching.
1: If you didn't catch the website, it's Viva Sin Dolor, and that's VivaSinDolor, then PRforPuertoRico.com. And thank you each for joining us on today's edition of the broadcast. 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
3: With SRN News, I'm Bob Agnew in Washington. Republicans in the Senate are considering dropping the proposal for $1 billion in security upgrades for the Trump ballroom.
4: The president was asked if he's worried about the ballroom funding. I'm building the ballroom.
5: In the Senate, Louisiana Republican John Kennedy says they're back to square one. North Carolina's Tom Tillis says adding the security funding was a bad idea. He does not think there is enough backing to pass it, even if the price is reduced. Vermont Democrat Peter Welch says this comes as many voters are struggling to make ends meet.
6: The folks that you represent and I represent really wonder, why are we spending $1 billion on a ballroom?
5: President Trump had originally said private money would cover the ballroom project. Ed Donahue, Washington.
3: Bracing for an early season heat wave in parts of the Northeast and Mid-Atlantic this week.
7: The 98 degrees that they recorded on Tuesday was the earliest 98 degree reading for them. So, but at the same point, other stations up and down the East Coast, from D.C. up through New York and Boston, they did set daily records, but oftentimes they eclipse the record by no more than a degree or two.
3: That's Richard Band at the National Weather Service. Another winning quarter for the nation's largest retailer. Here's Rich Thompson.
8: Walmart delivered another strong quarter of sales as its speedy deliveries and low prices served as a magnet for shoppers across the income spectrum. But the Arkansas-based chain offers a cautious outlook amid so much economic uncertainty. Walmart has resonated with many Americans who are carefully considering where they spend money because of inflation, and how the company performs is considered a barometer of consumer spending given its vast reach. Rich Thomason reporting.
3: And on Wall Street right now, the Dow's down 135 points. This is SRN News. A victory for religious freedom in California. Here's correspondent Michael Harrington.
9: The Hayward Unified School District will allow Child Evangelism Fellowship to set up a Good News after-school club at Park Elementary School. District officials had barred the ministry, but a demand letter from Liberty Council, a Christian legal group, prompted them to change their mind. Chairman Matt Staver says, quote, "The First Amendment does not allow for excluding a Christian club in a forum where other non-curricular programs are permitted." Michael Harrington reporting.
3: The Colorado Supreme Court has ordered the state's largest provider of so-called gender-affirming care for young people to resume such treatment. That despite the fact that the administration has threatened to pull federal funding for any health care system that provides puberty blockers, hormone therapy, and sex change operations for children. Children's Hospital of Colorado suspended such treatments in January after the administration launched its investigation. This is SRN News. Some deaths and illnesses in New Mexico being linked to an unknown substance.
10: New Mexico authorities say three people are dead and more than a dozen first responders are being treated for exposure to an unidentified substance after being called to a home in Albuquerque for a suspected drug overdose. New Mexico State Police say three of the four people who were found unresponsive inside the home have died. The other is being treated at a hospital. 18 first responders were exposed to the substance and began experiencing symptoms that included nausea and dizziness. All of the first responders were transported to the hospital where they are being monitored. I'm Lisa Dwyer.
3: Elon Musk has announced plans for one of the biggest sales of stock to the public ever. It could provide SpaceX with a much-needed shot in the arm after it lost $2.6 billion from operations last year on $18.7 billion in revenue. More of these stories at srnnews.com.
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12: You can find plenty of good devotional reading material. The Bible, inspirational books, and credit card statements. In Isaiah 55 and verse 2, the prophet asks an important question. Why do you spend money for what is not bread, and your wages for what does not satisfy? Listen carefully to me and eat what is good, and let your soul delight itself in abundance. He's talking about more than just money, but this does cover the means entrusted us by God. This is where reading a credit card statement or reviewing receipts can be such an effective devotional exercise. They'll show you what you're really devoted to, whether you're spending your money on bread or frittering it away. Now, there's a balance to be found for sure. Vacations should be taken, vehicles must be purchased, clothing really ought to be worn. But need all vacations be expensive? Should all vehicles be purchased new? Do the latest fashions really need to be adopted every time? Now, of course, the answers to these questions will vary from person to person. But with Americans owing nearly $1 trillion in credit card debt and credit card delinquency on the rise, it's clear you got people spending money they don't have, often for things that are not bread. We're continually bombarded by messages encouraging us to buy whatever we want. But a reduced or eliminated car or house payment, if that were possible, would free up real money that could be used in meaningful ways. Your lifestyle can be a tyrannical taskmaster. If you're honest about your needs and wants, you may well find your money going a whole lot further and your stewardship coming into closer alignment with God's plans for your life. I'm John Bradshaw for It Is Written. Let's live today by every word.

0: What is truth? Ever since humans have existed, we've been searching for truth. Today, it's popular to believe that there is no absolute truth. Today's question, do you believe that you can be forgiven for everything you've ever done?
1: By a higher power, yes. By the people I've done wrong to, maybe not.
2: Yeah, because Jesus died.
0: Jesus Christ said, "For this reason I came into the world to testify to truth." God's word has absolute truth. Here's what the scriptures say. Psalm 86 says, "O Lord, you are so good and kind, so ready to forgive, so full of mercy for all who ask your aid." And 1 John 1:9 says, "If we confess our sins, he is faithful and just to forgive us our sins and to cleanse us from all unrighteousness." For more of God's truth, visit BibleInfo.com, a public service of the Seventh-day Adventist.

We all have a favorite season. For me, I love the idea of fall. The colors, the smells, the cool, crisp evenings. I look forward to sweater and boot weather every year, and bonfires, and hot apple cider, and the holidays to come. Inevitably, though, as the cold starts settling in, the trees look more and more bare, the days get shorter, everything begins to turn gray, and it's evident that winter will soon be coming. And for me, recently, that has become my least favorite season. In life, we'll go through different seasons, and maybe there's something on the horizon that you're not looking forward to. A teenager getting ready to head off to college and the looming empty nest. Perhaps you're worried about the health of an aging parent. Maybe it's the fight of a lifetime, dealing with addiction, or a health scare, or a broken heart. And I know how easy it is when you start thinking of all of those things to feel that weight on your shoulders, and you start feeling a sense of dread and anxiety. The Bible talks about how there's a season for everything under the sun. In Ecclesiastes 3, it says, a time to tear down, a time to build up, a time to cry, and a time to laugh, a time to be born, and a time to die, a time to tear, and a time to mend. If you're worried about coming into a new season, let these be your words of hope. Remember how He has led you in the past. Look back over your life and look for times when He gave you what you needed to get through those seemingly impossible situations. The stories of Him turning ashes into something beautiful are never ending. The stories of hope are endless. If you've been there, you know how impossible your circumstances may have looked, and it's clear the only way you got through was with God's grace. Just the fact that you're here is a sign that God is for you. Never give up hope and never forget how He's led you in the past. And know that He'll do it again, no matter what season you may be facing.

0: was 1828. My seafaring days were now finished, and I settled down to a life with my beloved companion and my children in Fairhaven. I gladly re-engaged in the temperance work and other reforms.
1: Writing another letter to the Sailor's Magazine, Joseph?
2: Hmm?
1: Or is this one to the Missionary Herald?
2: Prudy, my dear, I didn't hear you come in.
1: I dare say. That letter must be of great interest to you.
2: Actually, it's not a letter. I'm making some notes for the first meeting of the Fairhaven Seaman's Friend Society.
1: You'll never stop thinking of ways to help sailors, will you?
2: Someone must help them. And having been one, I flatter myself that I know their needs pretty well.
1: But if you take on this new project, will that leave you enough time to help circulate tracts for the American Tract Society?
2: To tell you the truth, my interest in that organization has waned. They've repeatedly refused to publish any tracts in favor of the downtrodden and oppressed slave. It seems the managers of the society have unbounded benevolence for the whole human race, except those who are suffering by their own firesides.
0: About this time, a particularly sleepless night convinced me to give up tea and coffee. In the year 1831, I sold my home in Fairhaven and located my family on my few acres, which I called Meadow Farm. But trouble was brewing. About the close of this year and commencement of 1832, anti-slavery organizations began to be organized, advocating immediate emancipation of slaves. These societies met with great opposition from the Colonization Society.
3: Friends, it is against the Constitution of the United States and the principles for which it stands that men are being subjected to the most vile of human conditions, slavery.
4: What are you talking about? Most of the signers of the Constitution were slaveholders.
5: He's right. Yeah.
4: And what's more, our country couldn't survive without slaves. Who picked the cotton and harvest the tobacco? Tell me that!
6: That's right. You're telling me that.
3: Don't you understand? Our country cannot survive, cannot remain united, if this disgrace of slavery is not abolished.
4: He's an abolitionist!
7: My card, brother!
5: Drive him out on the rail!
8: We don't need his kind.
7: Now that way we lynch men like him.
4: Look out! Oh. Here comes the sheriff!
2: Prudy, more and more I feel the importance of taking a decided stand on the side of the oppressed slaves.
1: I'm not surprised, Joseph. You're such a good, caring man.
2: Mm-hmm.
1: That's one of the reasons I fell in love with you.
2: Perhaps I'm not so good as you think me. I fear to take this step. My stand on temperance has already caused a thorough sifting of my friends. I don't think I have enough left that I dare lose any more.
1: Are your friends more important to you than doing what is just?
2: You're right, of course. My duty is clear. I couldn't be a consistent Christian if I stood on the side of the oppressor or on neutral ground. God is not there. My only alternative is to plead for the slave.
9: The first meeting of the Fairhaven Anti-Slavery Society will come to order. Let the record show there are 40 charter members, an auxiliary to the New England Anti-Slavery Society. Our chaplain will pronounce the invocation.
10: We will pray for those in the churches who are offended by this holy work. And as we pray, let us also remember them that are in bonds as bound with them.
0: As the work advanced during the years of 1832 to 1835, there was much contention from all quarters of the Union. One of our members was arrested in South Carolina and renounced abolitionism to save his life. But opposition was more clearly manifest in the North.
11: Be it known, therefore, that we hate, despise and oppose the so-called Fairhaven Anti-Slavery Society as being a blot on the Union, that abolition and all societies which promote it are a festering sore on the face of our country, that such societies are unconstitutional and unpopular, and that it is our right, privilege, and duty to oppose and disrupt abolitionist meetings at every opportunity. All in favor!
12: Aye!
8: Good evening, friend.
4: Where are you going, friend?
8: To the anti-slavery meeting.
4: I thought so. Well, you can tell them from me. They're not going to have much of a meeting tonight. Some of us patriots are going to break it up. What do you think of that?
8: Well, I think it's typical of the evil of slavery. The whole system is so wicked, its supporters cannot bear to see their fellow citizens exercise their constitutional right of free speech.
4: You just watch out, that's all.
0: In spite of many such threats, our meetings were never disturbed. Others, however, were not so fortunate.
2: Oh, such wickedness. How can they call themselves Christians?

0: Wait!
1: Huh?
0: Have you heard the terrible news?
1: No. What's happened now?
0: Elijah Lovejoy has been killed in Illinois.
1: The abolitionist editor? No.
0: Yes. He escaped the first time when a mob destroyed his printing press in St. Louis, Missouri.
1: Mm-hmm.
0: He moved across the river to Alton, but it seems that Satan's agents are everywhere. They burned his office and shot him as he jumped out of a second-story window.
1: By their fruits ye shall know them. How can anyone think that slavery is anything but evil?
0: Well, our views seem to be in a minority, Captain Bates. It is certainly not popular in government circles. Why, President Jackson himself has asked Congress to give postmasters the power to stop the distribution of anti-slavery pamphlets.
1: That's true. He called them incendiary publications. He fears they will encourage slaves to revolt.
0: Incendiary, huh? Well, slavery itself is incendiary. I fear our whole country will suffer the flames of hatred and violence unless justice prevails. And soon.
2: While the subjects of anti-slavery and pro-slavery were agitating the Union, a wonderful phenomenon occurred in the heavens during the night of November 13th, 1833. A spectacular occurrence caused great alarm among the people of the whole world.
3: What is that light? Someone's house must be on fire. I must go help.
4: I'll get up too. Can you see whose house it is?
3: Why, it's not a fire at all. Come look at this. It's the most amazing thing I've ever seen.
4: Oh, the stars are falling.
3: Look, it's so bright in here. I can read my watch hanging over the mantel.
4: Oh.
0: Nothing like this has ever happened in my experience. I don't know what to make of it.
4: Could it be the Day of Judgment?
5: I wished I knew. It's been going on like this for hours. It was thickest about 4 o'clock. It looked like a real blizzard then, a blizzard of stars. It looks like the whole world is about to come apart. Surely it's the Day of Judgment.
6: I hope not. I'm not ready. Please, Lord, give me more time.
5: I've been keeping my eye on the morning star. Long as that stands firm, I think we're safe. I'm afeard that any moment.
7: I'm not ready.
4: Oh, Joseph, look. How beautiful.
1: You know, I think... I know what this means.
4: Hmm?
1: Remember in Matthew 24:29... Jesus gave his disciples signs that they might know when his coming was near. One of those signs was that the stars should fall from heaven. John the Revelator mentions it too.
8: Yes. Even as a fig tree casteth her untimely figs when she is shaken of a mighty wind.
1: Yes. Listen, Prudy. This letter is from an acquaintance of mine, captain of a whaling ship. He was anchored off the California coast at the time, and he reports he saw falling stars all around the vessel.
8: And the newspaper says the falling stars were seen across the world on the Red Sea. And in Liverpool, England, the meteors were as splendid as in North America.
1: The more I think about it, the more I'm sure that those of us who were fortunate enough to see this great exhibition saw not only the greatest display of celestial fireworks since the creation of the world, we saw Bible prophecy fulfilled.